0: but Anna has certainly had her share of missteps.
1: She makes mistakes, but she perseveres. She will teeter off in those Manolo Blahniks forever.
2: Her stewardship of Vogue has really expanded so far beyond what's just on the page.
3: It's 2026, and she remains at the center of the Met Gala.
4: It's like the Super Bowl of fashion now.
5: She really caters to exclusivity. However, a lot of the work has gone to further democratize fashion.
6: She's made it part of the cultural conversation.
3: And 20 years later, with the sequel to The Devil Wears Prada, her position as a kind of monarch of fashion is being solidified across popular culture.
7: Did Anna make the fashion industry more accessible, or did she reinforce the exclusivity? I think she played a role in both.
8: Who is behind the bob?
7: In 1999, Anna Wintour was the main chair for the Met Gala.
2: It was the first year that was the full expression of Anna's power over the event. And instead of keeping it a small niche event, she really decided to go big.
9: I think everyone will have a great time. It's going to be very unusual.
2: It wasn't just inviting the biggest fashion designers in the world. She was mixing people from the worlds of music with fashion and society.
3: The Met Gala has always been a major fundraiser for the Met's Costume Institute.
5: The 1999 Met Gala coincided with the Costume Institute's exhibition on rock style.
10: Excitement, glamour, it's a fun night.
11: I think fashion and rock and roll, they've both been around a very long time. So it was inevitable that they meet.
7: Liv Tyler and Stella McCartney showed up in rock royalty t-shirts. It was epic, actually. It really was. Guys, you had to see it. Imagine, like, your expectations of people wearing gowns. We're talking t-shirts. It was my first experience with an entertainment component.
12: The performer that year was Sean Combs, and it was wild. Like, the real grand ladies of New York society were all right front and center at the stage dancing away to Sean Combs. I'd never seen anything like it.
3: The Met Gala was not always this way. The original idea was very much more of a traditional kind of high society socialite gathering. It was a much sleepier sort of event.
5: When Anna Wintour took over as chair of the Met Gala, she was really creating an event that was bigger than fashion. It was more about this broader cultural idea.
7: It was no longer just a party, it was a party. Anna really understood how to bring together the worlds of fashion, entertainment, and celebrity, all with the endpoint of philanthropy.
2: Growing up in London, Anna Wintour was an incredibly precocious teenager.
5: Anna Wintour had a front row seat to the fashion revolution happening in London during the 1960s. You really had youth culture becoming the dominant force.
13: Society was changing overnight, so it was a visual treat, and obviously it influenced me enormously.
2: She made her mark on London society all the way back when she was 15, 16 years old, which is around the time that she started getting her signature bob haircut.
3: Her father was Charles Wintour, who was the editor of the London Evening Standard.
13: It was so inspiring growing up in a house full of journalists, and it made me love the news, and it made me love culture.
2: Anna was asked by a guidance counselor to identify what career she might aspire to.
3: And she wrote down to be the editor of Vogue. It was her childhood dream.
5: Vogue is the fashion Bible, and for over a century, it's been reporting on the forefront of fashion.
1: I adored it growing up, how I revered and worshipped it growing up.
5: Reading Vogue every month was my connection to the New York fashion world.
2: Back in the 60s and 70s, we didn't have the internet, we didn't have influencers. Everything about clothing came out of these monthly glossy magazines. Then Anna, I think, recognized the power that she might obtain from that.
13: I was very anxious to learn my find my way in the world of journalism and fashion.
3: Anna came to New York City in the 1970s to pursue a career in fashion journalism.
2: By the mid-80s, Anna Wintour was considered a phenomenon.
13: Looks right to us for the fall.
2: And the editors at Vogue were taking notice. Vogue was really starting to face some competition.
0: A challenger had caught everyone's attention, and that was Elle.
2: It was really fresh, really youthful. The sales of Elle were really skyrocketing, right around the time that Vogue's were flat.
0: And I believe that is when they turned to Anna Wintour and said, we need to make a change.
14: Vogue is a fashion magazine, and fashion is about change. I think it's what's so important in this job is to have the right kind of instinct and gut reaction to produce a magazine that is of the moment.
8: I knew she was going to change the industry when I saw the cover of Vogue, that first cover.
3: It featured a $10,000 Christian Lacroix sweatshirt with a $40 pair of Guess jeans, that mixture of high and low fashion.
14: We wanted to make it a little bit more accessible. There's been a slightly don't touch me quality to Vogue and to the Vogue woman that I wanted to bring a little bit more down to earth.
15: And I thought that it was so brilliant to employ it as a introduction to who she was going to be for the magazine. It's high-low. Everything goes. We're all inclusive.
13: I remember even today that we got a call from the printers asking if we had made a mistake because they couldn't believe that that was indeed the cover.
1: It's more casual and yet so fabulous. You know, it really says that the woman is sort of like set free.
8: Prior to that, the model was, forgive this terrible imitation, was like, she added verb to fashion. It felt like an enormously progressive time.
16: I would say Anna's leadership in the 90s was one of dominance, one of vision.
2: Anna Wintour had a reputation as a stern and sometimes draconian boss. Liz Smith was a New York City gossip columnist, and she said that Anna's colleagues were frightened of her, that she was cruel to her colleagues.
17: Unfortunately, often women who are decisive get, you know, pigeonholed as difficult or tyrannical.
8: How I would respond to anyone who felt that Anna's boss style was too icy, too formal, I would say, grow a pair. I started at Vogue in early 1989. It was like being in a well-organized beehive.
18: Très bien.
13: Fabulous. Thank you.
4: Anna runs an incredibly tight ship. Meetings are very fast, so you're often late to the meeting when you're still 10 minutes early.
13: It's a decision-making process all day.
19: Bruce, how are you doing?
13: I'm not a believer in long memos or endless discussions.
4: So we're racks and racks and racks of clothes.
13: You need to see the skirt.
4: You need to see
13: without the skirt. Good. It's nothing.
4: Yeah. That's another.
13: But yeah, I mean, I think that beige is too dreary.
8: Anna read everything that went into the magazine. You would send a piece to Anna, and if it came back A-W-O-K, Anna Wintour O-K, in her handwriting, you just felt you'd died and gone to heaven.
17: You have someone who is very forceful in terms of their opinions, someone who does have a very particular personal style.
3: She has an incredibly iconic and recognizable uniform.
20: There's something powerful about that bob. It's authoritative, it's sexy.
8: What we're seeing is high glamour and efficiency. That hair allows her to wake up at the crack of dawn, go to work, and then go to some dinner.
2: Her dark sunglasses, a lot of people see them as a method of intimidation. The reason she wears such dark glasses is medical.
20: Some people say it allows her to see but not be seen. We see her.
16: They're always talking about her role as this iconic figure in the fashion industry. But she also is a mother. She loves her family, and she is intricately involved in everything.
13: I hope in some ways I can show that you can do both. It's just working out the priorities, I think. To me, it's unthinkable not to work, and it's unthinkable not to be a mother.
3: Everyone knew who she was. You know, she was a very recognizable editor, a front row fixture. But after The Devil Wears Prada, she becomes a pop culture phenomenon.
18: Devil Wears Prada, one of the top films of the season.
21: The Devil Wears Prada was a 2006 film based on a novel written by one of Anna's former assistants.
22: I asked for clean, athletic, smiley. She sent me dirty, tired, and paunchy.
21: The film centers on Miranda Priestly, the editor-in-chief of Runway magazine.
2: And Miranda was transparently based on Anna.
23: I mean, lucky Anna to have someone like Meryl Streep portray her.
8: And here was Stanley Tucci. It was the press who decided I was the character. There were certain similarities. I was kind of a avuncular, caring person at Vogue.
24: I guessed an 8.5.
8: It was a huge boon to my sex life.
17: I do see a lot of Anna in the portrayal of Miranda Priestly. The character commands attention, and she never yells.
22: Why is it so impossible to put together a decent run-through? You people have had hours and hours to prepare.
17: Anna doesn't yell, and that is a real power move.
13: You know, you can look at it in a negative way or in a positive way. I choose to look at it in a positive way. It made people interested in our world.
23: The Devil Wears Prada absolutely catapulted Anna into a whole other level of notoriety, of fame. Just the fact that we are seeing a Devil Wears Prada 2 speaks to Anna's staying power.
25: They asked you to be in it.
22: Did they? That's for you to find out.
3: Once The Devil Wears Prada comes out and Anna starts to see the reaction to this film, she very savvily begins to sort of embrace this role of celebrity. And she did some very smart maneuvers to expand her role beyond just magazine making.
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23: Fashion really has the power to evoke emotions in us.
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16: And it is incredibly seductive.
37: When you get dressed, you are putting your identity on.
17: It is a reflection of the culture.
23: and it has over the last almost 40 years, really always telegraphed that fashion should be taken seriously.
3: And that has really motivated a lot of Anna's choices to expand her reach beyond just magazine making.
0: And I really credit her with this transformation of fashion into being something that a mass audience can follow.
16: The business of fashion really is the business of Anna. Everything that Anna did had a strategy to it.
23: She is, without question, one of the most powerful people in the fashion industry, which spans the globe and is valued at trillions of dollars.
0: I think that her management style is more akin to that of a CEO than an editor-in-chief. There are so many designers and brands that owe their current place to Anna whispering in a powerful person's ear, and it's why so many people in the fashion industry remain loyal to her.
1: And this woman is like the chief of all chiefs. I mean, she can make you or break you.
2: Oh my God, Anna Wintour had such a hand in my success. If it wasn't for her, I would never be where I am today. I mean that. I happened in like 1987, right?
4: 26-year-old Isaac Mizrahi.
2: It was a Vogue acknowledgement, and it was a moment, darling. It was a floodgate.
0: Anna discovered Michael Kors back in the early 80s, Comme des Garçons from Japan. Marc Jacobs was a young designer that Anna championed. And the same goes for John Galliano.
5: Yeah. I loved Galliano. I thought it was brilliant. I thought it was so joyful and optimistic. And, you know, John is such a genius and such a showman.
16: She changed lives.
0: She helped found the CFDA Fashion Fund. It's a competition for young, up-and-coming designers to get the resources to advance their careers.
13: Well, I think I am very lucky in that I have such an extraordinary platform where I am able to help people. And to me, that's my number one priority.
16: And it was Anna's way of opening doors to make sure that young talent and emerging designers had the finances, the support and mentorship that they needed to move on.
6: This idea started really after 9/11, when we saw so many young businesses collapse, because 9/11 happened actually at the start of Fashion Week.
7: I mean, after the shock of that week shutting down, it was pretty apparent that nobody wanted to see a fashion show. Business has been not good, and this has just helped to really make it a little worse than it was.
16: I wanted to run. I mean, I was so petrified. She empowered us to come back, roll up our sleeves.
2: I think that not only is she concerned with the up-and-coming generation, but she's concerned with continuing to find this edge, whether you like it or not.
16: Being embraced by Anna and being recognized by the CFDA, it changes your life.
8: When I was part of the CFDA Fashion Fund, I was really inspired by Anna Wintour having a signature look with her glasses. And I made this hat, which I felt was my signature look. This is the portfolio that was picked by Anna Wintour, which was sort of a surprise to me because I would have thought we're a very different style to what she might like. When I met Anna the first time, that was the first panel of judges. And so you just stand there and you're just nervous, you know, you don't know what's happening. I knew that Anna does not like black. The first question I got from Anna was, you know, could you bring these closer? I'm wearing sunglasses. Why is this all black? It's really hard to see. But it went super smooth. And Anna said that she finds this adorable. Winning that fashion fund meant getting approval from Anna Wintour, you know, having that kind of sign from her that she believes in you. And that was it.
16: Everything that Anna does and did was always about building the fashion industry. Anna's desire to make the Met the most spectacular event of the year is driven by the bottom line, but it also became a passion of hers.
6: Anna just took the gala to some stratospheric next level.
16: It really was insanity.
9: Everyone wants to be part of the party. Everyone cares about the red carpet.
10: It became more about the arrivals than the event itself.
2: The experience of arriving at the Met Gala is, I would say, it's terrifying. It is not exciting. I think if you're excited, then you're Lady Gaga because it's your moment, but not for me. It's not exciting for me.
16: Anna wanted to know every detail, and everything needed to look effortless. The preparation of the Met. I mean, it's a year in the making.
11: I mean, Anna's an editor, and what an editor-in-chief does is they control everything.
16: Everything from a seating arrangement to a red carpet entrance to an exhibition, installation, presentation.
0: Even the order by which designers and celebrities walk the red carpet, who they walk with, which designers they wear.
12: Carolina Herrera.
14: I'm wearing Marc Gaultier.
15: I'm wearing Hugo Boss.
0: Anna makes every single one of those choices herself.
16: There is a mystery to the madness behind the seating of the Met Gala.
0: Because she has to know who's feuding with who used to date whoever.
16: So when Jennifer Lopez was dating Marc Anthony, but no one could know if they were actually dating in the room, it was up to us to figure out, okay, whose back is to whom? So if somebody needed to just turn a little bit and speak to someone, they could without anyone really in the room knowing that it was done strategically.
10: What she's really doing is facilitating these relationships. And she can even impose a rule that prevents celebrities from using their phones inside the event. People follow the rules because they do not want to get kicked off the guest list.
16: When you're not a guest at the Met Gala, you have no idea what goes on behind those front doors.
0: If you can't actually see what's going on inside there, then our imagination can run wild. I think Anna's very smart at knowing the power of scarcity.
10: In 2008, the Met Gala celebrated superheroes.
18: The superheroes brought out the superstars last night.
10: So there really is this fusion between the world of film and the world of fashion.
0: Anna Wintour decided that fashion needed to encompass Hollywood. She knew the power of celebrity.
16: It was like superpowers come alive, and the decor was iconic. It was grand. It was bold. I mean, it was really a force of nature.
10: You had designers like Zac Posen who were channeling their inner Clark Kent.
19: We can fly off tonight.
10: As well as celebrities like Christina Ricci, who were giving off Wonder Woman.
23: The Met Gala is obviously one of the ways in which she has both leveraged her power and also amassed more power.
0: And I think that helps explain her longevity in Vogue and the success that she has found there.
1: Happening now, financial shock and awe. The president's economic generals warning Congress.
21: It's a vicious downward circle.
7: We'd have to be ostriches to say it's not going to impact fashion.
16: Several months later, everything sort of came to a halt.
5: Now, people weren't shopping for a reason because, hello, there was an economic crisis.
2: So Anna did this thing where she promoted shopping by having this really fun night, Fashion's Night Out.
5: Our thinking behind tonight is to get them back into the retail environment to enjoy the experience, and hopefully it will, you know, have a wonderful result for the fashion industry. I'm feeling very positive about it.
2: I actually performed like this whole cabaret thing at Bergdorf Goodman. It was so hideous that I want to block it out of my memory.
16: Everyone needed to feel like we were alive again.
5: The retailers, I think they really appreciated it. I think they thought Vogue was looking out for them.
16: Anna Wintour is Anna Wintour, whether it's through a financial crisis or whatever the world is going through. Anna never backs down.
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30: If you or a loved one have...
0: As well as conquering the American fashion world, Anna Wintour has played a surprisingly large role in American politics.
31: Clothing and politics, I think, have gone hand in hand for a long time.
32: Because it literally allows us to change who we present ourselves as.
33: Fashion is nothing if not at least a little political. It has to be a little political.
34: I do think what fashion always is a mirror of its time.
32: When you think about Black Panthers in their black leather jackets, the suffragettes in their whites, women finally going into the workforce en masse with broad shoulders and pussy bow ties as a uniform. When fashion plays that role, it's very powerful, and I believe that people, generally speaking, want their fashion to declare their politics.
35: You are political. Your magazine, the most important fashion bible in the world, does profile some very, very important women who are in politics.
36: These are women that we feel are icons. Those of us who work at Condé Nast believe that you have to stand up for what you believe in. I don't think you can try and please everybody all the time.
0: If you look at the last 20 years of Democratic politics in the U.S., Anna Wintour is always in the wings.
35: I believe Secretary Clinton, when she was First Lady, was the first lady to be on the cover of Vogue.
36: She was.
35: Not even she Jackie was. Kennedy was on the cover
36: no,
35: of Vogue.
36: No, but we felt it was a time to support her and to stand up for women.
35: Was this in surviving the slings and arrows of her husband's accusations and the impeachment?
36: Slings and arrows of misfortune, yes.
1: I, Barack Hussein Obama, do solemnly swear.
36: We were also very honored, obviously. I think Mrs. Obama was on the cover three times while she was in the White House.
0: When Michelle Obama made her debut on the cover of Vogue, Anna included the caption, "The first lady the world has been waiting for."
36: I think Mrs. Obama redefined the role of the first lady, and she was just so, I think, inspiring to so many women. And obviously, on a very selfish note, speaking as the editor-in-chief of Vogue, she did wonders for fashion. She loved fashion.
2: To many people, she is an icon. She is larger than life. And putting her on the cover of Vogue only solidifies that.
5: I think she uses clothes to be the first lady who is accessible and who is there for everyone.
6: Michelle Obama really understood what it meant for her, this black woman, to appear on the cover of that magazine to generations of young women. It's not just about fashion, it's about cultural importance.
0: When the Metropolitan Museum renamed its Costume Institute after Anna Wintour in 2014, Michelle Obama flew up from Washington.
7: Thanks to Anna and so many other dedicated individuals, the Met will be opening up the world of fashion like never before.
0: For the first time for many, they actually saw Anna Wintour cry.
8: I think it was a perfect relationship of like-minded people. It was a friendship made in heaven.
9: Anna, make sure to celebrate the importance of women and the power that they hold and the differences that they can make in the world.
6: But for someone who's had a career as long as Anna has, it would be impossible for there not to have been missteps.
0: Oh yes, the missteps.
6: Asma al-Assad was the wife of Bashar al-Assad, who was the president of Syria, who was problematic, to say the least. But she had a Vogue look.
10: Born in London, educated at the best schools in England, her trajectory was impressive.
0: Vogue published a profile under the title, A Rose in the Desert.
6: It was problematic on so many levels.
11: It was shot by an award-winning war photographer, not a fashion photographer.
6: She's basically wrapped in this sort of fuchsia kind of stole. And she's perfectly made up with, the little diamond studs.
0: All this at a time when her husband was committing humanitarian crimes against his own people.
11: This is what it looks like in Syria. The anger is rising, and so is violence involving anti-government protesters and Syrian security forces. The March 2011 issue hits newsstands at the same time, roughly, that the Arab Spring begins in Syria.
0: The magazine faced intense criticism that it was overlooking serious moral issues and simply featuring a wealthy woman's frivolous lifestyle.
10: Vogue magazine called her a rose in the desert, then abruptly pulled the piece off the web.
8: Vogue did its best to correct itself.
11: But it isn't until a year later, in June 2012, that we get a statement from Anna Wintour. We were hopeful that the Assad regime would be open to a more progressive society. It became clear that its priorities and values were completely at odds with those of Vogue.
0: It was essentially an effort to clean up what was one of the biggest missteps of Anna Wintour's tenure.
13: I think that she took a risk, and she does. She takes risks. This one was, didn't come out so well.
6: I like to think that it was a lesson. You have to do the due diligence, and you cannot be sort of swayed by a pretty dress.
14: You have a reputation for being a perfectionist. Do you
3: ever make mistakes?
36: Everybody makes mistakes.
3: What's your biggest mistake that you've ever made?
36: I think there's so many I couldn't possibly begin to tell you what they all are, but I think what's most important is to learn from your mistakes and to acknowledge them and not to be embarrassed by them.
4: It's the fashion industry's most extravagant party, the Met Gala. And this year's theme was In America, a Lexicon of Fashion. And that provoked some provocative designs.
12: So you had a red carpet that was politically charged.
14: AOC, go to hell!
4: Congresswoman Alexandria Ocasio-Cortez was sporting a white gown that read on the back, tax the rich.
15: It's hilarious. 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
2: 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And some achieved dramatic skin clearance as early as 2 weeks. Many saw clear or almost clear skin.
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18: The 2025 Met Gala theme celebrated the opening of the

0: exhibition Superfine, a love letter to Black dandyism.
1: It's an honor because it celebrates us, you know, one of the most popular, beloved colors on this planet, which is black.
2: Black dandyism has historically been an act of political rebellion for black men throughout the history of slavery.
3: The idea of the black dandy is really someone who uses style and fashion as a celebration of self.
4: This is historical. This is the first time that the Met Gala is focusing on black designs.
2: You have Coleman Domingo wearing this bright purple caftan that is an obvious tribute to the late Andre Leon Talley.
0: My absolute favorite look was the one worn by Janelle Monáe.
5: Tonight I'm coming as a time traveler, as you can see from my monocle.
0: You had celebrities like Gigi Hadid, who was paying homage to Josephine Baker. You had many people from different industries there to exhibit black excellence.
6: To me, it was a revelation, a story that we've been ignoring for so long.
7: Historically, people of color have been marginalized in the fashion industry. This dates back hundreds of years.
8: The fashion world used to be Lily White. It's almost still Lily White.
2: Primarily, the models, photographers, stylists, and editors in the world of fashion are white people. And Anna does show a kind of unusual interest in bringing a more diverse pool of talent into the world of Vogue.
9: When I was there, the Anna Wintour that I know was so embracive of diversity. It wasn't even a question.
2: One of the first people she brought into the firmament of Vogue in the late 1980s was Andre Leon Talley,
3: a larger-than-life editor who was Vogue's only black creative director, I believe. Certainly the first.
2: It was unorthodox to bring someone like Andre into Vogue. It's a place that has primarily white employees.
9: It was about talent. It was just about working together to create something magical.
10: Were you one of the breakthrough figures?
8: I think I was, but I didn't think of myself as a breakthrough figure at the time.
7: One of the breakthroughs that was wonderful that Anna had at Vogue was to put Naomi Campbell on the cover.
2: In 1989, Anna is the first editor to put a black model on the cover of the September issue. But of course, Vogue has not always been that way. And for many people, it represents the exclusionary side of fashion.
7: Vogue has long been a brand that was wrapped up in the idea of the desirability of white Anglo-Saxon values.
2: In her July 1997 editor's letter, Anna acknowledges that there should be more diversity on the cover and within the pages of the magazine.
7: They started saying that black models don't sell. No one ever said, oh, this white model didn't sell, so we can't have white models on the cover. That was the inequity of that statement.
2: While Anna elevated some black talents, race was not always handled with sensitivity at Vogue.
11: The most notorious example was a cover featuring LeBron James holding the model Giselle.
7: And to pair him with, you know, the hottest model was huge.
12: A black man with a white woman on the cover of Vogue. That's an important statement to make. I was the editor on that cover, and it never, ever occurred to me that it would create such a controversy.
3: But for a lot of people, it called to mind a poster from decades ago. I mean, the resemblances are obvious. The posture, the two figures.
2: The color of her dress is quite similar. The fact that his basketball is where the bat is a coincidence that seems uncanny.
3: And then this terrible idea of a black man being compared to a gorilla.
11: When the issue was released to the public, there was an enormous blowback.
13: They've made him look like an angry black man.
4: It's looking like he's on the way to kill somebody, and she's looking like I'm on my way to a cocktail party.
2: In response to all of this controversy, LeBron does come out, and he, in fact, offers a defense of the image. Vogue's spokesperson responds by saying, this is simply meant to be a celebration of these two superstars.
11: Readers viewed it as an example of Anna being woefully out of touch.
12: I don't know. I mean, when you look at it, you can see the resemblances. I mean, I understand completely where people were coming from. You know, how can you not? I don't think anybody that was involved in this cover had that in the back of their mind at all.
3: As the editor-in-chief, the onus is on you to listen to different voices. And if there aren't any in your ear, then you need to go out and find them.
11: By the time we reached 2020, there was a much more intense reckoning going on in the culture.
3: There were so many things colliding at one time.
14: Bon Appetit editor-in-chief Adam Rappaport is the latest to resign after a photo of him in brownface sparked outrage.
11: There were so many resignations across so many industries, including the magazine world.
7: Everything hit the fan.
11: It was a moment where Anna Wintour was facing intense criticisms and complaints were flying from some employees who felt that they had been tokenized as minorities in the Vogue workplace.
3: And a lot of people just thought she should go.
11: I believe that it became clear that it had to be faced head on.
2: In response to all of this criticism, Anna sends an email to her staff that then becomes public, apologizing for past behavior.
11: That she had not done enough to feature Black voices in her magazine.
2: I think it's up for debate how sincere that apology was. What was surprising to many people is that she did not lose her job.
11: Ultimately, Anna's power within that company is immense. Condé Nast made the decision that she could stay on. Anna managed to persevere. The magazine today is more diverse. There are still criticisms that Anna hasn't done enough.
7: In doing Superfine, Anna was continuing to be more inclusive in the wake of criticism.
3: It was also a perfect opportunity for Anna to then interpret that on the red carpet.
15: It's putting a spotlight on amazing Black talent at this moment in our political history. I think it's incredibly important.
7: Very, very.
15: To stand next to the Black community.
2: I found what Anna said to be a little condescending. It reflects a desire to sort of catch up with culture.
9: The amount of money raised that evening was $31 million. I mean, in all my years there, I raised $40 million. So in retrospect, wow.
2: We've seen Vogue really yank itself into the 21st century.
16: It was time to invest in a new digital footprint, attracting a very different audience. 73 Questions was one, and the first was Sarah Jessica Parker.
17: Hey, Sarah Jessica.
16: She showed us her house, so it had all of the access, but it was done in a single take. Beauty Secrets was basically a mirror selfie.
2: Someone like Alexa Demi is getting tens of millions of views.
16: Many of those were shot on iPhones, but the information was exquisite.
18: And all of this is deeper engagement with the Vogue brand.
19: I think that the digital creators of today all kind of filter through the lens of Vogue.
2: In the age of social media, you may not necessarily need those channels of taste to discover designers like Melita.
20: Collaborations have become so trendy, and we were waiting for so long to find the right partner. On April 4th, we'll have Dover Street officially launch the shoe. We were able to get a collaboration with Nike. Our website then will have these two colorways, surprising guests with this entrance. I think that'd be really cool. We launched a campaign with Nike Woman account on Instagram that we shot with Sha'Carri, the fastest woman in the world. Thinking of whether Vogue is still relevant for designers, it can be seen in a different way.
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34: 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Anna Wintour, the longtime editor-in-chief of Vogue magazine, has announced she is stepping down.
35: Vogue staff was shell-shocked.
36: For many, this is a day they believed would never come. This is an epic moment. A huge surprise to the world of fashion and popular culture.
34: Chloe Mal is the new editor of American Vogue. 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
36: Chloe Mal has driven evolution and change and made the magazine more contemporary and more social media savvy.
35: She's literary, stylish, and comes from a prominent Hollywood family.
38: Anna found a generation of curious, culturally astute young women and men who can carry on the traditions of Vogue. Chloe is part of that generation.
39: Chloe Mal is visually representative of where fashion is going.
38: But ultimately, I don't see Chloe as filling Anna's shoes. I think Anna's shoes are Anna's, Manolo's, and Chloe's shoes are Chloe's, probably Brooks or Hoka. She's a runner. I don't know, running shoes. They're very different women,
37: And of course, Anna Wintour isn't exactly stepping aside completely. She'll still oversee all the global editions of Vogue.
0: A lot of news outlets mistook it as her retiring. There were headlines all over the world that Anna Wintour's reign was over. In fact, she was staying in the exact same office with the exact same Clarice Clift pottery that she's had in there for many years.
1: She still retains outrageous influence at Condé Nast as its chief content officer and global editorial director. We're talking Vanity Fair, GQ, Allure, Glamour. All of these titles ultimately report to her. So her stepping down from Vogue as its editor-in-chief actually did not diminish her power at all.
2: I don't think Anna was made for retiring. Anna's influence in the fashion industry will forever have its place as long as she wants it to.
0: But Anna has remained dedicated to the idea that fashion should remain elite, that it has to be a little unreachable for the average person to fix it on. She is a gatekeeper and a tastemaker for what others should aspire to.
3: But I also think she has made fashion feel more accessible.
36: Anna really understands these two opposing forces, that mix of high and low fashion. Someone like Melita Baumeister working with a brand like Nike is going to bring a small and sort of cult label to an enormous audience of sneaker fans.
4: We are more an avant-garde, very niche brand and highly designed, and Nike's so big, there's two very different worlds coming together and building one. We're here at Dover Street Market. It's kind of the moment where the shoe gets released to the public, and we're super excited about that.
3: Anna has situated fashion as something that people can both celebrate, kibitz about, bitch about, I mean, all of it.
6: She has completely deconstructed it and reconstructed it. It went from this rarefied thing that only a few people understood and knew about to this insane, crazy thing with tentacles into all different parts of culture, you know?
20: I'm lucky to have one of my designs in this year's Met exhibition, which feels really special because it is, in a way, being part of writing fashion history.
0: Anna Wintour is legitimizing fashion as an art form worthy of serious consideration.
7: Well, the theme for the 2026 Met Gala will be costume art. The world's biggest stars and designers are now tasked with joining the dots between fashion and art on a dazzling red carpet.
36: Beyonce is one of the co-chairs. The primary sponsors are Jeff Bezos and his wife, Lauren Sanchez Bezos.
0: Anna is happy to partner with very wealthy individuals because she believes it's for a good cause. I think that the ethical concerns about technology is not something that she's focused on right now.
2: It's an ensemble. I mean, it's quite the orchestra, frankly.
36: She remains at the center of the Met Gala. I mean, if anything, her influence will be felt even more this year.
0: On the eve of the Met Gala, where the elite of the elite celebrate, one person chooses who gets in the door and who gets left out. Anna Wintour.

0: Would you believe me if I told you this wasn't a grand house for the nobility of Burgundy? That it was built as a hospital for the poor? Crowned with this magnificent tiled roof, the Hospice des Bons was a gift from philanthropists in the 15th century. Then a relative of a patient said thank you the Burgundian way by donating vineyard plots. In this famous wine region, a single gesture blossomed into a world-class wine estate. I love this story because it tells you everything about Burgundy, and not just the generosity of its people, but how deeply their lives are tied to the land and to tradition.
1: I'm Eva Longoria, and I'm a serious Francophile.
2: Santé.
1: Over the past 20 years, my career as an actor has brought me to France time and again. It's my home away from home. But those trips were more about work than joie de vivre. Now I want something deeper.
2: This is going to be an adventure.
1: So I'm setting out to really experience France.
3: This is Cabernet Sauvignon.
2: That's my favorite.
1: To savor its world-celebrated cuisine.
2: Wow.
1: And explore the country's rich history.
3: Vive la France!
1: They say that wine is simply the medium through which the land and the seasons speak to you. Burgundy's soil whispers its history and character through the world-class wines made from its mosaic of vineyards.
0: Oh, I love that.
1: Wine infuses the region's rich, hearty cuisine.
0: Wonderful.
1: And the warm, characterful people. Here, every treasure coaxed from the earth tells its story.
0: I can taste the grass.
4: That's the idea of terroir.
2: Wow!
1: Burgundy soil and soul is in every mouthful.
0: How do you get better than this?
3: I don't know, to be honest.

0: Burgundy wine used to live in Bordeaux's shadow, but not anymore. Today, it's name-dropped by A-listers, snapped up by investment bankers. Some of the vineyards even sell for up to eight figures.
1: Located in eastern France, Burgundy is blessed with an elevated ridge, home to its most prestigious vineyards, known as the Côte d'Or, the Golden Slope.
0: Today I'm going to meet Loïc Lamy. He's a bit of a Burgundy wine whisperer. Hi!
2: Hello, welcome.
0: How are you?
2: I'm good, how are you?
0: I love how in Burgundy, even where you live is in relation to the vine.
2: Absolutely, they are everywhere and everybody works with vines, wines. When I bought the house, the owner agreed to sell me the house if I was making wine.
0: Only if you made wine.
2: You want to try some?
0: Yes.
2: Please come with me.
1: Land in Burgundy is so expensive that most small winemakers buy in surplus grapes from bigger producers.
0: Oh, yeah, it's a cellar.
2: It is.
1: Loïc supplies a handful of local restaurants, but this bijou operation is about pleasure over profit.
2: It's tiny, but there's enough space to make a little bit of wine.
0: And what do you make?
2: There's two grapes in Burgundy. There is Pinot Noir and there is Chardonnay. These two come from here. We're starting with a Pinot Noir.
0: Oh, yeah, that's so easy.
2: Fresh, easy.
0: I've never had such a fresh Pinot Noir.
2: So this is the Chardonnay.
0: Okay.
2: There you go.
0: That is so nice. Sometimes Chardonnays can be very perfumey.
2: Pure, fresh, elegant.
0: It really rivals the Pinot Noir. If they were arm wrestling, it'd be a tie.
2: Yeah.
1: From his modest cellar, Loïc takes me to see the Burgundy VIPs. Very important Pinots. One winemaker is rhapsodized about in wine bars and rapped about by Jay-Z, Domaine Dujac.
2: I'm very, very happy to introduce you to Jeremy Sess from Domaine Dujac.
0: Hi, Jeremy.
3: Hi, Eva.
0: How are you?
3: Pleasure to meet you.
0: Why do you have an American accent?
3: My mom's American, but I've lived here my whole life.
1: Back in the 60s, Jeremy's dad, Jacques, purchased five vineyard blocks. Today, Domaine Dujac has expanded to 85.
3: Here we have one of our blocks of Clos de la Roche, which is a Grand Cru.
0: Okay.
3: And here we have Combotte, which is a premier cru of Gevrey-Chambertin.
1: Burgundy wines are classified by quality, and we're at the intersection of two of the best. On the higher slope, the Grand Cru is the very best, with a price to match. And just across the road on the lower side, the premier cru comes a close second.
0: So wait, so you're telling me the wine that would come from these grapes tastes different than the wine from just right here?
3: Yes, but if we're taking the block in its entirety and the block in its entirety, then you have real differences.
1: Here, Pinot Noir vines magnify small differences in the soil and the angle to the sun, producing wines that each tell their own delicious story.
3: So Eva, I think the next step is for us to go back to the winery where I can show you these differences and you can taste them. And my brother has been preparing Boeuf Bourguignon.
0: I haven't had it yet.
3: There we go.
1: The chef of the family is Jeremy's brother, Paul.
0: How are you?
4: I'm good. How are you?
0: Good. Nice to meet you.
4: Nice to meet you too.
0: I'm very excited to have Boeuf Bourguignon here in the birthplace.
4: It's everyone's comfort food dish. This is beef cheek, marinated overnight in some wine.
1: Boeuf Bourguignon, Burgundy beef, was originally a peasant stew that used wine to tenderize cheap cuts of meat.
3: There you go.
4: You want to cover the meat with wine?
0: This is Domaine Dujac.
4: Yes, this is a mix of village, premier cru, and grand cru wines.
1: I bet peasants weren't using hundreds of dollars of top quality Pinot.
0: You don't know how lucky you are. It's a premium bath of wine.
1: While the Boeuf Bourguignon bubbles away, finally, I get to taste these celebrated wines.
3: This is the Clos de la Roche, which is the Grand Cru.
0: Okay.
3: And it's a 2010. So it was the one that was above the road.
0: Okay.
3: And this is the Gevrey Premier Cru au Combotte, so the Premier Cru that was on the lower side of the road.
0: And you said they wouldn't taste the same.
3: Yes. And they were separated by about this much.
0: They were literally this much space in between. Oh, I love that. This was the lower one.
1: Mm-hmm. Now, onto the very best, the Grand Cru.
0: Oh, yeah, much different. Oh, my gosh, is this spicier?
3: Mm-hmm. Like when you lick a paper cut, yeah. That type of iron kind of taste you get, yeah. I usually get that in Codage. Mm-hmm. In Combat, I feel like we get a little bit of smoked meats. But ultimately, you're connected with a product that has deep roots in the place. That feeling of connection, for me, is one of the most important things.
0: Oh, yes.
3: All right, we'll start serving wine, everyone.
0: Okay. Look at the color. Let's get serving.
1: Joining us for dinner are Jeremy's wife, Diana, and Loic and his wife, Milena.
0: They're so soft. And you know what? The wine isn't overpowering. Oh my God, that is amazing.
5: Thank you.
0: This is so good. Wow, it's so tender. What do you think makes Burgundy so special?
3: Growers here have a real intimacy with the land. And I think that's something the world has a certain hankering for.
0: Yeah. I also think proximity to authenticity.
3: Mm-hmm.
0: You can only get this experience here. And there's something, you know, to be said for that. Santé!
3: Santé!
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18: 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The longevity and dust.
19: Thank you.
0: on my way to meet Burgundy wine historian Arnaud Aucel. But he didn't tell me where we're going, only that it was somewhere meaningful.
5: I'm meeting Arnaud east of the Côte d'Or wine ridge, somewhere in the region's rich agricultural heartland. He says this is where the story of Burgundy began.
0: Hello!
6: Bonjour, Eva. Welcome to Burgundy. Welcome to the Abbey of Citeaux.
0: Are there monks?
6: There are monks.
0: So what's the importance of this place?
6: Yeah, here in this abbey, the monks created 900 years of history. In Burgundy, we owe so much to the Cistercian order about food, wine, and culture.
0: Bonjour.
9: Welcome to Citeaux.
6: Bonjour, Frère Benoît. This is Eva.
0: Eva, ravi de vous rencontrer.
9: Come with me, I will show you around.
0: Oh, thank you.
5: The Cistercian order was formed in the 11th century by monks concerned that their original monastery had been corrupted by wealth and power. The Cistercian order lived a simple life with an emphasis on manual labor.
0: Is this still a functioning order?
9: Yes, yes. Today we are 14 brothers living here in Citeaux.
0: Working.
9: Yeah, living, working, praying.
0: Thank you for praying for us.
6: The first monks, they needed to plant vineyards to be able to celebrate the Mass. And the know-how, they were spreading it out all over Europe.
9: They were sharing all kinds of knowledge. That means technical knowledge about wine, about agriculture.
0: They were like the first researchers and scientists of the land.
9: Yes.
5: The monks of the Citeaux Abbey developed the agricultural know-how that became the foundation of Burgundy gastronomy.
0: What do you do now, then?
9: Now we are making cheese.
0: Oh, my gosh. I never turn down cheese.
5: Frère Benoît and his brothers rear their own herd of Montbéliard cows that produce milk rich in fat and protein. The monks handcraft this cheese from a century-old recipe.
9: To make cheese, monasteries are perfect. We have land, yeah. We can have cows, yeah. And know-how.
0: Wow, it looks great texture.
5: Citeaux Abbey cheese is renowned for its earthy aroma and dense texture.
0: Mmm, it's creamy.
9: In summer, the color is a bit yellow because cows are eating grass. Mm-hmm. In the winter, hay.
0: I can taste the grass.
9: That's the idea of terroir. You need to have the grass, the cows, and the hands of the people of the place.
0: Everything is in this delicious piece of cheese.
9: Before you leave, I have something for you.
0: Oh, okay.
9: For both of you.
0: Ooh, un cadeau.
9: Un cadeau.
0: Merci beaucoup.
9: For you and one for you and one for me.
5: Before cheese came wine. The Chateau Clos du Vougeot sits on the land where the monks of Citeaux Abbey planted their first vine. Today, it's home of the Wine Society where I first met Arnaud. The Chevalier du Test Divin was founded in the 1930s to promote Burgundy food and wine. A wine society sounds elitist, but not here. These guys are down to earth and passionate about wine, food, and life itself.
6: Et voilà.
5: To help with all that drinking,
0: bonjour, chef.
19: Bienvenue, Eva.
5: The chateau has its own chef, Alex Bouvray. Oh,
0: non, ça m'a fait très plaisir. 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
19: Ah, oui.
5: Alex is making a rich cheese sauce to serve with the poached eggs and bacon. Sounds like the perfect Burgundy brunch to me.
0: Okay. Et voilà. Qu'est-ce que vous faites maintenant?
19: À la recette pour faire le bouillon.
0: Oh, le bouillon?
19: Oui.
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0: I'm waiting for the cheese to go in.
20: my God, it's getting creamier and creamier.
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19: 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Et là, il est en train de fondre gentiment.
20: J'ai pour goûter maintenant.
19: Allez.
20: Oh my God.
19: Alors, Eva, vous en pensez quoi?
20: Wow! C'est les meilleures sauces de ma vie.
19: Oh, c'est gentil, merci.
20: Oh my God. Well, I just want to do this now.
5: Alex tops poached eggs with bacon, onions, and mushrooms before drowning them in the luxurious cheese sauce.
20: Wow.
19: Faire les délicieux œufs au fromage de Cito.
2: Merci, chef.
5: Arnaud and I rendezvous in the chateau's dining room.
20: Gosh, I'm so excited. Oh, c'est bon. C'est délicieux. Still very rich and complex.
6: And it will be perfectly matching with a glass of Clos Vougeot, Burgundy wine from this appellation.
20: Okay.
6: So I think it's interesting to match the cheese made by the monks with the wines that they used to make.
20: I love that you still honor that history.
6: It's very important to us. So, you know, in Burgundy, we have a tradition when we're happy.
20: Mm-hmm.
6: Do you remember when we were at the...
20: Oh, the song! Yes. Yes, I love the song!
6: Bon Bourguignon.
20: Yes, Bon Bourguignon.
6: Un, deux... La la la la la la la la la la la la la la la la la la.
20: Yay! I remembered it!
21: A packed field in the wide open race.
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8: Nice to meet you.
4: Born and raised in Burgundy, Chef William Fachot grew up cooking and eating these traditional dishes. But it's the region's produce that excites him the most.
7: So you're a 2-Michelin-star chef, and you shop at the market that everybody goes to.
8: Yes, of course, because most of my producer work here, and I like to come to talk about when they will get the best vegetable or fruits for the restaurant. Mm-hmm.
4: Here, a trip to the farmer's market isn't just the grocery run. It's a cultural pastime.
7: Oh, this is beautiful. How do you know what to pick?
8: They talk to me.
7: The vegetables talk to me.
8: You see, they are really soft. I will take some today.
7: Mm. Oh my God, that's so fresh. Sorry, we're eating your
8: there.
7: Produce.
8: No, it's okay. There you go.
7: Oh, I love rhubarb season. What are you making?
8: Dessert.
24: What?
8: So now, Eva, there is one very special ingredient I want to show you.
25: So let me show you.
28: That is a poularde de Bresse.
4: Joseph supplies native Burgundian chickens to William's restaurant.
28: The breed of the chicken is the Gauloise Blanche, which is a very old breed. You can see blue leg, the feather is white, and the head is red. Wow. So you've got the colors of the French
7: flag.
28: Yeah. We try to make this kind of chicken with a lot of fat. I would like to show you how I know if the chicken is fat enough for William. Just take a look here.
7: Oh, yeah.
28: We've got the fat. It's an indication of fat
7: right here.
28: Yeah.
7: What does it eat?
28: May, wheat, and milk.
7: Oh, and does that affects the flavor?
28: Yeah, of course.
4: Once described as the poultry of kings, these royal birds are reared for 6 times longer than your average chicken and come with a $70 price tag.
8: Merci à toi, Joseph.
28: Je les mets là.
8: Super. Let's go. We've got some cooking to do now.
4: Burgundy's regional produce has long been the secret to its success. Strategically located between Paris and Lyon, on a medieval trade route lies Burgundy's capital, Dijon. Back in the Middle Ages, Burgundy was ruled by entrepreneurial dukes who exported its fine produce, and the region's wealth and influence grew. Today, this pride in local ingredients is celebrated not by dukes, but by Dijon's innovative chefs.
7: And so what is your philosophy?
8: Not to burn the chicken.
7: Don't burn philosophy. The chicken. That's a good philosophy.
8: What I'm trying to do is a cuisine de terroir contemporain, kind of Burgundy 2.0.
4: On the menu in William's restaurant, the poularde de Bresse is prepared 2 ways.
8: Voilà.
4: Simply roasted to show off the fat marbled flesh.
8: Merci beaucoup.
4: And with a more complex creative flair.
8: Then the second one, we put the legs in a crispy lettuce with a casette, iso.
4: William has made a miso paste using a local hazelnut called Cazette.
28: The taste is absolutely different than a hazelnut. Mm. You've got the taste of chocolate, coffee, and sometimes a bit of leather.
20: Yeah, it's not hazelnut.
28: No.
20: It's like a cousin of hazelnut.
28: It is. Then I get this paste. Mm-hmm. I leave it on a shelf for 2 months.
20: 2 months?
28: And you get this kind of umami taste. There you go.
20: That is amazing. That is tasty.
4: The first chicken dish is ready for me to try. I've had many a fat marbled steak, so I'm intrigued to taste a fat marbled chicken.
20: Oh my God, look at the texture. It's so silky and shiny.
28: Saint-Joseph, priez pour nous. Nothing more to add.
20: It's so tender. Wow. How do you get better than this?
28: I don't know, to be honest.
4: But he's going to give it a shot. For the second dish, William pan-fries lettuce in butter until crispy and drizzles it with Cazette miso and a Chardonnay vinaigrette gel.
20: You made it the vinaigrette into a gelatin.
28: If I put vinegar on it, that will melt the crispy.
20: Oh, but it's
28: so
20: the same taste.
28: As a gel, it's exactly the same taste.
20: Without ruining the lettuce.
28: This is the crispy chicken skins. I will grate it on the top of it to season.
20: You're seasoning the chicken with chicken skin.
28: Lemon and ginger.
20: Oh my God. We did get better than that. Wow. Chicken's perfect. Look, the crispiness of the skin with that lettuce crispiness and this miso. All chicken should taste like this. Does this fit into the story of Burgundy's cuisine?
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21: I've never been a big fan of escargot. And I'm trying to keep an open mind because here in Burgundy, they're not just a delicacy, they're an entire identity.
22: I'm northwest of Dijon, where for centuries the limestone soil has provided the perfect environment for raising snails. Near Flavigny, sur Oseron. I'm meeting a snail farmer who's bringing this traditional practice back onto local soil. Who loves snails that much?
23: Bonjour.
24: Hi, Eva. Hi.
23: Nice to meet you.
24: Nice to meet you, too. Welcome at Elixin, my snail farm.
22: 29-year-old Perrine Dudin.
21: That's who. Wait, so this is the snail farm?
24: Yes. There are 240,000 snails.
21: Wow, that's a lot of snails. Well, how did you start this snail farm?
24: I had an office job, oh. And I don't really like.
21: Yeah.
24: It's been boring.
21: Uh-huh.
24: And so I visited a colleague's snail farm, mm-hmm. And I fell in love with this job.
22: With no background in agriculture, suddenly Perrine found her calling in life.
24: In Burundi, snail carries a lot of cultural meaning. Mm. So it's a symbol of our terroir, uh-huh. A proud emblem of French gastronomy.
21: Yeah. See, I already see them!
24: All the snails.
21: Oh my God, they're huge!
24: Yeah, they're so big.
21: Oh my gosh, oh gosh. Are you going to pull? Oh, yep, you pulled it off. Okay.
24: They almost...
21: Do I hold it or do I not
24: You can.
21: Hold it?
24: It's good for the skin.
21: Well, I don't want some cream right now on my skin, but... Oh, my gosh. How old do they have to be fully grown?
24: 6 months.
21: 6 months, so they get bigger than this?
24: Yeah, bigger.
21: Oh, my gosh. How old are these?
24: It's almost finished. They are 3 months.
21: Ah!
24: The slime, he's sliming.
21: I don't know if this is going to help me to like them more. I don't know about this. Wait, is it a boy or a girl?
24: Boy and girl.
21: They're both?
24: Yeah, they are hermaphrodite.
21: Oh
24: yeah, they are both sex.
21: Oh, okay. So I want to know how they I don't know if I want to know how they reproduce.
24: When they find a partner,
21: mm-hmm.
24: They begin with a love dance that lasts 2 hours.
21: A love dance?
24: Yeah.
21: They have like a little flirtation
24: yes.
21: for a couple hours.
24: Yeah. And just before the mating, they

0: 85% of snails are imported from Eastern Europe.
1: They come from not France?
0: It's not French. No, no, no.
2: Burgundians love their snails. But local snail farming was all but wiped out by foreign producers who could tackle this labor-intensive production on a massive scale. Here it's just Perrine and me.
0: So you're going to help me
1: okay.
0: to give them a limestone supplement?
1: All the way back here?
0: Yeah, you're doing great.
1: So why limestone?
0: Because they need calcium to have a great flesh, to have a beautiful shell. Yeah. In Burgundy, we have limestone soil.
1: Oh, right.
0: Yeah.
1: So you're trying to mimic the natural environment?
0: Yeah, it gives them a good flavor.
1: How long have you been doing this?
0: I started 5 years ago.
1: When you were 23?
0: Yeah, yeah. I create this all by myself. The wooden board, all the net. Do you like snail?
1: To eat snails?
0: Yeah, to eat snail.
1: They're not my favorite.
0: I think you will enjoy mine.
1: Okay.
0: Yeah.
2: Once harvested, Perrine cooks the snails the traditional way, a la bourguignon, first in stock, and then in a garlic herb butter. Invented in 19th century Burgundy, this dish became an instant hit in the bistros up and down France for being a simple but sophisticated delicacy.
1: All right, I'm as ready as I'll ever be.
0: That's my snail.
1: I'm excited.
0: That's a traditional Burgundy recipe.
2: Don't be fooled by the rustic shack. Perrine snails are sought after by Michelin chefs. Is this the escargot that will finally win me over?
1: That sauce is amazing.
0: I'm like you, I don't like snails.
1: You don't like snails?
0: I eat only mine.
1: Only yours. But these are amazing. This is the first snail that I've eaten that doesn't have a greedy texture. This is really smooth and it's not overly chewy.
0: I take very good care to de-slime the snail.
1: Yeah. Oh my God, these are fantastic. Look at all that butter. Look at that, so good. Wow. It's the first snail that I actually like.
0: I'm so happy.
2: Taking on the big producers with her artisanal farm, Perrine's a real Burgundy hero. And now, j'adore les escargots.
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8: I love a good condiment, and Burgundy lays claim to one of my favorites, mustard. In fact, the French word for mustard is moutarde, and many believe it's derived from a motto that the Dukes of Burgundy had, moule moutarde, which means many await me. But I'll tell you, I'm not waiting any longer for my next stop.
9: Although the famous mustard recipe is named after Dijon, mustard cultivation in Burgundy first took off in the Middle Ages here, in the fields surrounding the city of Beaune.
10: Hi, welcome.
8: Thank you.
10: How are you?
8: I am good. Oh, the French greeting. The French greeting. The Americans are in Burgundy.
10: Yes.
8: You are a long way from Arizona.
10: Yes, I like to blame that on you.
8: It's your fault.
10: Huge passion for France. And then I ended up coming here to study wine and then convinced my mom to come join me.
9: Kendall Smith Franchini and her mom, Marjorie Taylor, moved to Burgundy 18 years ago to open a French cooking school. Americans moving to France to teach cooking is a bold move. These sound like my kind of women.
8: So do I get a cooking lesson?
10: Yeah, we're going to go cook together.
8: Yeah.
10: But before, we have a special ingredient to get.
8: Okay.
10: Have you ever been in a dos chevaux?
8: Are we going in a dos chevaux?
10: She's right out front.
8: A dos chevaux. Oh, my God.
10: Isn't she sweet? Her name is Madeline.
9: Driving through the Burgundy countryside in Madeline, I feel like I'm in an old French movie.
8: Isn't it beautiful? It's like a can of sardines.
10: Yeah, it just rolls back.
8: It's back. Thank you, Madeline.
10: So we're at the mustard field, and they've just finished the harvest. This is Olivier.
11: Chanté, je suis Eva.
10: Olivier. And this is mustard.
9: Olivier Caetan's family have been farming this land for 3 generations.
8: Oh my God, that is mustard!
11: Tu peux goûter, tu croques, et tu vas avoir le goût de la moutarde qui va arriver après.
8: Yeah, there it is.
11: Ouais, c'est des terres calcaires qui donnent ce goût à la graine.
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8: Merci beaucoup.
10: Très gentil.
8: Merci. 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
10: Au revoir. À bientôt.
9: Next stop is the rural outpost of the cooking school, Woodland House.
8: This is like Architectural Digest right here, this photo. Wow. This is beautiful. This is my dream kitchen.
9: And it's a French country fantasy.
8: What are we making today?
10: Lapin à la moutarde.
4: rabbit.
10: With mustard, but first we have to make the mustard. I'm going to add some white ones.
4: Okay.
10: And then we can add the brown ones.
9: This whole grain mustard uses a combination of white mustard seeds and the hotter brown seeds. Kendall adds Chardonnay along with the juice of unripe grapes to provide this distinctive tang.
10: So then these are going to soak overnight.
4: It turns into this.
10: Not so good. All right, so now we've got
12: it blended.
10: This one here is a Dijon mustard.
4: Oh, right.
10: Which is more creamy. And then we'll mix both of them together.
13: First, we're going to prepare the rabbit.
4: And now, is the rabbit typical in Burgundy?
13: French people still eat a lot of rabbit. It's farmed, and we happen to have a really great butcher at our Saturday morning market who makes the nicest rabbit.
9: Like so much of the good stuff here, it was the medieval monks who pioneered the domestication of rabbits. And the rabbit's mild taste is a perfect vehicle for the mustard's kick.
13: And in we go.
9: Of course, no meal is complete without a glass of wine.
4: Welcome to the Burgundy wine fridge. This is a wine fridge!
9: And these ladies have a novel way to keep the Chardonnay cold.
4: Oh my God. Okay.
10: Be careful, it's cold.
4: I got it! I got the second most important thing, the wine.
10: And Evan, this is Laurent, my husband.
14: How nice to meet you. Very well.
4: The Frenchman.
14: The Frenchman of the family.
4: Peppers, oh my God, that looks beautiful. All right, I'll take this. Can I give you
14: this? Thank you so much. Yeah, of course, a little bit of wine?
4: Yes.
14: Okay.
10: You have to have enough sauce.
4: Yes.
13: Especially if you have Frenchmen.
14: Of course.
4: Bon appétit. Oh my goodness. There's a bit of saltiness to the mustard,
10: creaminess,
4: no?
10: Yeah.
13: But not as spicy with the creme fraiche, which is nice.
4: No, not spicy at all. But tangy.
10: But tangy, yeah.
4: Everything is delicious. Is it one of your favorite dishes?
14: It's my favorite. Because the first time when I did Kendall, she told me like she do a very like French style cooking. I say, oh, of course, an American who do French stuff. So I challenged her to cook my favorite dish. It was so amazing. It was really good. So at this moment, I figured out, okay,
4: these Americans might have something to them.
9: A medieval mustard recipe is the start of a modern love story. Well, it certainly won my heart.
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8: So far, Burgundy has shown me that everything has deep ties and respect to the land, which today brings me to a very special ingredient that has been hiding beneath these soils for centuries, the Burgundy truffle.
9: Over the centuries, this land has been home to the monks and dukes of Burgundy here in the Côte de Nuit. Surrounded by ancient forests, this 17th century chateau stands in all its faded splendor. A love letter to the past.
8: Bonjour.
22: Oh. Eva, how are you?
8: I'm good. Ravi de vous rencontrer.
22: Nice to meet you.
8: Nice to meet you.
22: Okay, welcome to Entre Deux Monts.
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9: Seven generations of Arnaud Postanc's family have been maintaining the sprawling estate, including restoring its indigenous truffle orchards.
8: Et comment les truffes sont-elles arrivées ici?
22: Il y a toujours eu des truffes ici. 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Et mon père a décidé de relancer la culture de la truffe en Bourgogne. Voilà. Et maintenant, il y en a partout.
9: Like so many Burgundy treasures, truffles are a work of time. Cultivation takes up to 10 years, which requires the patient devotion of generations.
8: Comment appelons les truffes?
22: On prend un fruit d'un arbre, on va le mélanger avec de la terre et des spores de truffes, tout mixé comme ça, et on va en imprégner les racines, et ça va se développer dans la truffière.
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22: Alors ça, c'est un grand mystère.
8: We're on a treasure hunt, guys. Here comes the star of the day. Bonjour, mon chéri.
22: Eva, mais une produce Cédric.
8: Enchanté. Et comment s'appelle?
23: Sultan.
8: Sultan?
23: Oui.
8: OK, on y va? Oh, he's so excited.
9: Burgundy's warm summers and cool winters provide the perfect climate for these flavorsome fungi to develop underground.
8: Hey. Yay! Bravo! Bon, bravo!
0: faut creuser.
1: Ah, ça, comme ça.
22: Perfect. Aww. That's just a small baby.
1: Mais c'est bon?
22: Oui.
1: Yeah? Mm, yeah. Oh, it smells good. Encore. Okay. On y va. Va manger.
22: Eva may I introduce my wife.
1: Très heureuse de vous recevoir.
2: Oh, ravi de vous rencontrer.
9: Renaud's wife, Gilène, has hundreds of truffle recipes given their backyard bounty.
23: Pour réaliser les œufs cocottes, il faut avoir des œufs truffés. 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
9: 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France's most famous truffles come from Périgord and Provence, but Burgundy's truffles are highly prized for their more subtle, nutty flavor.
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9: To the truffle-infused crème fraîche and shrimp goes a truffle-infused egg, followed by, you've guessed it, truffle-infused butter. Gilène bakes the eggs in the microwave. Apparently, top chefs swear it gives eggs the perfect texture. But who am I to argue with greatness?
1: Hello.
19: Hello, Eva.
1: Enchanté.
9: Arnaud and Gilène's son, Gérald, joins us for dinner.
1: Great place here. It's a shrimp with the crème fraîche and the egg.
2: Mmm.
22: C'est tout good.
2: C'est très bon.
1: The truffle is so subtle, and it goes well with the shrimp and the crème fraîche. It's like a perfect combination.
19: Cela fait 25 ans que nous produisons de la truffe, et j'aime vraiment beaucoup déguster les plats de maman.
1: Mmm. Always.
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9: A family favorite is the truffle-infused cheese.
1: Oh, look at that. Look at these big chunks of truffle.
2: Mmm. Vive la France!
19: Non, vive la Bourgogne!
2: Ah, vive la Bourgogne!
1: What strikes me about Burgundy is how everything is connected. Terroir isn't just in the wine. It's in the cheese, it's in the mustard, it's in the truffles. Every flavor shaped by the land and its history, building on centuries of innovation by the pioneering monks and business-savvy dukes, Burgundy's gastronomy remains at the heart of French cuisine to this day. Because here, good wine and good food aren't indulgences. It's a way of life. So if you know me, you know I love a good workout.
9: And from the looks of things, this one is going to be intense. Towering over Strasbourg, the Cathedral of Notre Dame is a testament to this city's historic power and might. Taking over 400 years to complete, this magnificent Gothic cathedral held the title of being the tallest building in the world for over 2 centuries. And I'm feeling it.
1: Here we go. Whew, we're so high. That had to be the best workout in France, but the view is totally worth it. From up here, the geography tells the whole story. To the west, you have the Vosges Mountains, and to the east, just past the Rhine, you have the Black Forest of Germany. So this is frontier land. It's borderland. One side France, the other side Germany. It's no wonder things can get complicated.
9: I'm Eva Longoria, and I'm a serious Francophile.
1: Santé.
9: Over the past 20 years, my career as an actor has brought me to France time and again. It's my home away from home. But those trips were more about work than joie de vivre.
2: Yeah.
9: Now I want something deeper.
1: This is gonna be an adventure.
0: So I'm setting out to really experience France.
14: This is Cabernet Sauvignon.
3: That's my favorite.
0: To savor its world-celebrated cuisine.
5: Wow.
0: And explore the country's rich history.
2: Vive la France!
0: Oh, Alsace. France's crown jewel in the Northeast.
6: It's some very special, very unique place in France.
0: Over the centuries, the French have claimed it as their own. But so have the Germans.
24: This is clearly German influence.
25: No.
26: No.
27: You don't want to have war with Germany, huh?
28: L'Alsace, ça a toujours été une terre de conflit.
0: And that tug of war has created a cultural conundrum.
29: My parents changed 3 or 4 times nationality without moving.
0: Is it French?
30: Du riechst Charmaine.
31: You have to sneeze it more than pronounce it.
0: Is it German?
30: So what are we making?
29: Buwe Spätzle.
30: That does not sound French.
0: In a place where borders shift and identities blur, perhaps the truth is found on the plate.
30: That is fantastic.

0: I'm starting my Alsace journey on the left bank of the mighty Rhine in its biggest city, Strasbourg. This capital has been a powerhouse since Roman times because of its strategic setting on the river.
1: Hello.
2: Hello.
1: How are you?
0: Coralie Ont, a proud Strasbourger and restaurateur, has promised to give me a taste of what makes the city so special.
1: You know, it's my first time in Alsace.
2: Oh, very nice to be here with you.
1: Never been in this
2: yes,
1: region.
2: Yes, we are on the borderline between France and German. It's some very special, very unique place in France. Let me show you around. Let's go.
1: This is so beautiful. I feel like I'm in a fairy tale.
0: Just from the architecture alone, I think I was in Germany. And there's good reason for that.
2: In 1871 was the annexation of Alsace by the German.
1: An annexation?
2: Yes.
1: Okay.
2: And we changed two times. We are German and after France.
1: Wow, so you guys went back and forth and back and forth.
2: Yes.
0: It's a complicated history. First, Germany took Alsace in the Franco-Prussian War. Then France won it back after World War I, only to lose it again during the Second World War. Since 1945, it's been part of France.
2: Can you guess, Eva, what French institution was born in Alsace?
1: A French institution that's born here?
2: I give you a hint.
1: Okay.
2: To brew, brasser. In French?
1: Brasserie. A brasserie?
2: Yes,
1: a brasserie?
2: Exactly. Yes.
1: Brasserie comes from Alsace?
2: Exactly from Alsace.
0: Like most people, when I think France, I think wine. But given Strasbourg is only a stone's throw from Germany, it makes sense that they brew beer, too.
2: Brasserie Le Tigre is one of the oldest brasseries in the town. It was founded in 1795.
1: Oh, yes. My God.
2: And it's still working today.
0: With its ornate statues, Le Tigre echoes the glamour of the grand brasseries in Paris, but has a more down-to-earth vibe.
2: This beer is an old recipe from Tigerborg.
1: Okay, well, let's taste it.
2: Santé.
1: Santé. Oh, that's lovely.
2: It's a very fresh.
1: So light.
2: A little bit a note of florals. And very important, the head of the beer.
1: The head.
2: Like two fingers.
1: Oh, must be two fingers.
2: Yes.
1: Okay.
2: And now you must absolutely, with the beer, eat a tarte flambée.
1: What exactly is the tarte flambée? Because it looks like a pizza.
2: Yeah, no, it's not like a pizza. On the top, you have the mix of cream and fromage blanc.
1: Uh-huh.
2: Onions, bacon. And we'll be cooked.
0: Legend has it that this treat began as a tasty way to test the heat in communal bread ovens.
1: So this is the sign of a good tarte flambée.
2: Yes, exactly. Because it's a sign of the wood oven.
1: Okay. I'm Mexican, so I eat it like a taco. Oh, you're right. That's not a pizza.
2: No, no. It's Alsatian cuisine.
1: That is amazing. Those onions and the pork. It's super savory with that cheese.
0: The ingredients are also simple, hearty, and local. Combined with a beer, it really is the best bar snack ever.
1: Très bon, très délicieux. Merci beaucoup.
0: That hop to the brasserie definitely teased my appetite for more. Lucky for me, my guide's got another delicious idea up her sleeve.
2: This one is my restaurant.
1: This looks so traditional.
0: Coralie has been running the family Winstube for over 10 years.
1: These are your regular?
2: Yes.
0: They originally started as a place where wine growers would sell their surplus to thirsty locals.
2: Now it's time to drink white wine.
1: White wine.
2: Alsatian white wine.
1: Okay.
2: It's a Riesling. It's a dry mineral.
1: Oh, I love
2: elegant.
1: That. Oh, that's right up my alley.
2: The Winstube, it's only a place to drink wine.
1: Okay.
2: When we want to say more wine, yeah. You must eat a little bit.
1: A little.
2: And if you eat a little bit, you drink more.
1: You drink more.
2: Voilà.
1: This is my first Alsatian wine. I'm very excited. Merci beaucoup. This is amazing. It's so dry. I love it.
0: The food here is all very traditional for the region.
2: It's a tarte à l'oignon.
1: Wow, that's like an onion soufflé with a crust. C'est délicieux.
2: This one is a very traditional salad.
1: It's a meat salad.
2: Did you just call this a salad?
1: Yes.
2: No.
1: No.
2: C'est parfait. This is clearly not a salad.
1: In Alsace, when you think about salad, it's never green.
2: It's never lettuce.
1: Never like green.
2: Oh, okay.
1: It's only sausages, cheese, pork. Oh, we love it.
2: Oh, I love that.
0: Clearly no garden salads in the northern climes of Alsace then. But there's another dish that really wouldn't look out of place to me in Munich.
2: This is clearly German influence, no?
1: No.
3: You don't want to have war with Germany, yeah?
1: It's not fully French and not fully German. It's Alsacian.
2: Okay.
0: That touched a nerve.
2: I don't even know how to attack this plate.
1: You must have five different kind of thing.
2: I have to have all five.
1: Three sausages and two different kind of bacon.
2: Wow. Oh, that's not the sauerkraut I know.
1: Yeah.
2: This is so delicate. So how do you make it here?
1: We cook the sauerkraut with Riesling.
2: Or with wine?
1: Yes.
0: A typical German sauerkraut would never contain wine, but when in France, why not?
2: Yes, I'll take more.
0: Windstubes, brasseries, Strasbourg's complicated history is loaded into every bite. The food combines German comfort with French joie de vivre, turning it into something deliciously Alsatian. 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
1: Fifth River used to be the lifeblood of the area. It was used for transportation, fishing, trading. This is one of the few riverboats that are left, but the legacy of the river lives on in other ways.
16: Flowing from the Jura Mountains northwards to the Rhine is the River Inn. And I'm headed to a restaurant that's been on its banks for 150 years.
3: Hi, Eva. Bonjour, Eva.
1: Ça va?
3: Ça va très bien, très bien.
1: Do you receive all the guests like this?
3: No, not no? only you.
16: Mark Haberlin, that's him in the hat, is the fourth generation of his family to run the Auberge de Lille.
1: How did this all begin?
3: 1878, my grand-grandmother began this small village inn along the river, cooking the fish from the river and a little bit of game in winter. And after that, my grandfather and his wife was taking over the inn and cooking. It was destroyed during the Second World War.
1: This place was destroyed.
3: Completely destroyed.
16: Alsace became occupied territory when Hitler annexed the region to Germany in June 1940. After that, the Alsatians became German nationals and remained that way until the Battle for Liberation in 1944.
3: All the French army was destroying the bridges, and they put too much powder, and the two inns were completely destroyed. And after the war, my father and my uncle rebuilt it and called it L'Auberge de Lille.
16: Since then, the Auberge has earned 3 Michelin stars. Mark's invited me into the kitchen for a taste of what brings everyone here.
1: What do you think it is about this place that makes it a destination restaurant?
3: So many people come here from all over the world, and they come also to eat traditional dish. One of the dish I have still on the menu, my father created almost 60 years ago.
1: What is this?
3: Frog leg. From France.
1: Thanks.
16: Mark's father's recipe only uses the most tender part of the hind legs.
1: Wow, I'm so excited. I've never had French frog legs. But I had these growing up. My dad would make these all
3: yes.
1: the time.
3: Yes, oh.
1: But we would eat it like chicken, like off the leg.
3: It's good.
1: Yeah.
3: It's also good fried. And
16: Mark and I could clearly talk frog legs all day long, but there's a sauce to make.
3: Well, here we pour a little bit fish stock.
1: Mm. It smells so good. Butter, garlic, wine. Can't go wrong.
3: C'est la sauce dans laquelle on va cuire les grenouilles.
16: Complicated reductions, multiple steps. This is the kind of cooking I associate with France. Oh, and have I mentioned the fish mousse? It's made with pike, eggs, and cream.
1: Wow, that's a lot of cream.
16: Which is then piped into ramekins with the frog meat in the center.
1: And then it goes in the oven?
3: And then it's going in the oven.
1: Did you learn in this kitchen with your father?
3: As a child, yes. And after I did hotel school in Strasbourg, each time I came home, my grandmother gave me a little bit money. But when I was working in Germany, she said, I give you no more money. I want not my money goes to Germany because of the Second World War.
16: Grandma's grudge is understandable. And I wonder if that's why the food here is so firmly French, not a German sausage in sight.
3: And I wait for
1: let it rest. Let
3: so
1: it rest.
3: It's going down a little bit.
1: It's a souffle.
3: I try to keep one or two recipes like this one of my father because I think it's a part of an history of the restaurant.
1: Yeah.
3: We have to keep it. Voilà, la mousseline de grenouille.
1: This is really a masterpiece. Wow. That's such an interesting combination of the fish with the frog legs. It's like a love letter to the river.
3: Thank you, yes.
16: This really is French cooking at its most traditional. And perhaps it's no surprise to find such a culinary taking of sides.
1: This area was France, and then it was Germany, and yes. Then it was France.
3: My parents changed 3 or 4 times nationality.
1: Without moving.
3: Without moving.
1: Yeah.
3: German, French. This is the double culture of the Alsace.
1: Yeah.
3: Second World War, my uncle was 17 years old in the German army. And my father was in the French army.
1: So the year that you were born determined your nationality. And that determined
3: this time,
1: what side you had to fight
3: yes,
1: on.
3: Yes, they have not. It was not voluntary.
1: No choice.
3: They had no choice.
16: While Mark's father was fighting for France, his uncle was one of the 130,000 Alsatians conscripted to fight for Germany. Threatened with death if they didn't fight, but accused of collaboration if they did, their plight was tragic, and there's even a special name for them.
1: What does malgré nous
3: mean? Malgré nous means the people who was in the German army who wants not to go to the German army, and they were forced to fight for Germany, but against your will.
1: They fought against their will.
3: Yes.
1: Oh my gosh.
3: It was very hard in this period, and after the war also.
16: It feels good to know that despite the turbulent currents of history, Mark and his family remain rooted here, serving their beautiful food beside their beloved river.
17: A packed field in the wide open race for California governor. It's a rare all-party primary where Democrats and Republicans face off. The California governor.
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6: Nowadays, the road is more permanent, but still climbs to 4,000 feet in the Ballon des Vosges National Park. 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
1: 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Ah! 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
24: Faut juste viser dedans.
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25: Pop, pop.
6: While the pot works its magic, I'm free to wander the farm.
25: Allez.
6: Christophe's father, André, might have retired three years ago, but he's still got the pipes for the job.
25: Hop, hop, hop. 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
1: Hein? He reminds me of my dad.
6: André is right. It is special here. Up in the clouds, far from the cities and crowds, even borders. There's a sense that time has stopped. But I hope not literally, because we've got cheese to make.
24: Là, c'est le travail. Qui va commencer?
6: Christophe cuts the curds. The larger the slices, the more moist and creamy the final cheese.
24: Tout le monde nous pousse, allez vite, vite, vite, vite. 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
1: The cheese dictates the pace.
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24: 5 semaines. 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
25: Tu es la plus jeune.
1: Oh, my God, it's so different. 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C'est... Comment dit-on?
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1: Oui, voilà. C'est plus crémeux. And this one's a little...
24: Il est plus jeune.
1: A little donc, different texture.
24: Plus sec.
1: So if it's younger, it's more, it's crumbly. Or...
24: C'est ça, l'affinage.
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25: Ah oui.
16: Up here, the tension between Germany and France that's determined so much of Alsace's history seems remote. Maybe it's because of the geography, but harmony over identity is the priority. And I don't know about you, but I'm all for it.
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14: Hello.
15: Hello, Eva. Nice to meet you.
14: Nice to meet you.
15: Very nice to meet you.
14: How are you?
15: I'm fine. Thank you.
14: I'm so happy to be here. This is beautiful. Where are we?
15: We have in Strasbourg more than 200 bridges. But this bridge is a special bridge because it's a Jewish bridge.
14: It's a Jewish bridge?
15: Jewish bridge, absolutely.
17: I'm back in Strasbourg meeting up with Dan LeClaire, a prominent member of the Jewish community, to learn about their history in Alsace.
15: At the medieval period, Jewish people couldn't stay in the city and attain p.m. every day, a ring bell, and the Jewish go out.
14: They would have to leave the city.
15: Yeah,
14: they weren't allowed to live inside the walls.
15: Yeah, and people at this period don't like Jews.
14: Mm.
15: And this is something, unfortunately, we wear from...
14: You carry from
15: Yeah,
14: that
15: we
14: time.
15: Carry from a long time ago.
14: Yeah.
17: Strasbourg has a sizable Jewish population since at least the 11th century. Dan's invited me to help him prepare the ritual meal that welcomes Shabbat, the Jewish Sabbath.
15: It's a little bit difficult to make kosher wine. Because, just sound good. Yeah, it's kosher. Le chaim à la vie. Chaim à la vie.
17: Dan's signature Shabbat dish is a kosher version of pâté en croûte, or pâté baked in a pastry shell.
15: Here I have chicken.
17: Pâté is often made with cream, but to adhere to Jewish dietary law, Dan has a workaround.
14: Soy cream? Why soy cream?
15: Because you don't cook a lamb in the milk of her mother for the Jewish kitchen. Philosophically, it's something very sad, very wrong.
14: Yeah. Beautiful. So why are we doing this today if Shabbat's tomorrow?
15: We can't cook in Shabbat. It's a time for family, for study, the Torah, for go to the synagogue.
14: Now we're going to fill it.
15: We can...
14: Put it in the oven?
15: Put it in the oven.
17: And finally, one of the most important elements of the Shabbat meal.
15: We make challah bread, Jewish bread, every week.
14: Oh, wow, that's tough.
15: Put your fingers like this and roll. Yeah, very, very good. Perfect.
14: Okay.
15: Like this, yeah. Yeah, wow. Incredible.
14: Ah!
15: Yeah.
14: Oh, my God, I can't believe I did that.
15: This is the best challah bread.
14: Yay!
17: Dan is about one of 16,000 Jews celebrating Shabbat here tomorrow. But it's been a long road back from almost complete obliteration by the Nazis during World War II.
14: So I'm looking for something very specific. Ah, here it is. It's called a stoppelstein. It's a stumbling stone. There are these brass plates that are put into the sidewalks in Strasbourg. And at first they blend in, but once you notice them, they're everywhere. This one says, here lived Edwin Hyman, born 1899, refugee. He was deported to the internment camp Reval, and he died May 20th, 1944. So each plaque is placed in front of the last known home of a Holocaust victim before they were taken away. And there's something quite powerful about them because... we're not in a museum, we're just on a street corner. And they make you stop and pause. And you read the name, you bow down, And you remembering that this was a life.
17: With every recipe, every

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4: Simone's mother and brother were among the 900,000 Jews who perished on arrival at Auschwitz. Simone's survival really is a triumph, and it makes this weekly gathering far more poignant.
5: And now it's the kiddush time now for the sanctification. The toast, but not drink right now.
6: Don't drink,
5: just,
6: I won't drink.
5: Just
6: thank you for telling me.

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0: Amen. This is yours.
1: This was mine.
2: A good challah should be golden on the outside and fluffy on the inside.
1: Is that a good sound?
0: Yeah, good sound.
1: This is so good.
3: That's
1: thank you.
4: Perfecto.
1: Okay.
4: Oh,
1: la. Wow.
2: Dan's kosher pate en croûte is a real showstopper.
1: That's beautiful with the pistachio.
0: Yeah, with the pistachio. With the pistachio.
5: Wow. That's amazing. Bravo.
0: Eva's challah disappeared. Huh?
1: Not that it was a competition, but my challah won. Yeah, yeah.
6: Bravo, Eva. C'était très bon.
0: Thank you very
1: much. L'chaim
0: Shabbat. Shabbat Shalom.
1: Shalom.
0: L'chaim Shabbat Shalom. Shabbat
7: Shalom. 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
5: Merci. Only in Strasbourg can you be in such a historic place eating a kugelhopf while across town they're debating the future of Europe.
6: Since 1992, the European Parliament, the legislative body of the European Union, has called this city home.
5: And when you have so many influential people passing through, well, you better know how to feed them.
6: Strasbourg boasts an impressive 8 Michelin-starred restaurants. Although the woods outside town might seem an odd place to find the newest rising star on the scene.
5: Bonjour.
7: Bonjour.
5: Good morning. How
7: Hello.
5: Are you?
7: You're welcome. Nice and you?
5: I'm good.
6: I'm here to meet Gian Sartori, one half of the team behind Deja, a 1 Michelin star restaurant rewriting the rules of Alsatian gastronomy.
5: This place looks magical. What is this?
7: The forest where I came every morning for the foraging for the restaurant.
5: Oh, that's so cool. So then everything that you find here in the forest inspires the dishes.
7: Yeah, exact. So here we have oxalis.
5: Oxalis?
7: It's quite acidic.
5: Can I taste it?
7: Yeah, you can.
5: Okay.
7: Yeah.
5: What
7: it's
5: is it?
7: Strong.
5: Oh, yeah.
7: And
5: very acidic. Almost like very strong lemon.
7: Here we can have some ground ivy.
5: Ground ivy.
7: Yeah.
5: You can eat ground ivy?
7: If you want, you can test.
5: Yeah, you're just like my father. My father did this, and he would just pull things from the ground and go, eat it, try it.
7: But it's maybe more bitter than the...
5: Tastes like a vegetable. It's definitely like a palate cleanser.
7: Yeah. I like to forage a lot of plants in the forest because it permits me to find the poetry we have in the restaurant.
5: Are you coming with us?
6: Jeanne is taking me to the restaurant, which is in the Quartier de l'Orangerie, a known stomping ground of politicians.
7: A lot of embassies, and really close from here you have the European Parliament.
5: Does that give you a very international crowd?
7: Yeah, it's really interesting.
5: I don't know, if I were serving politicians, I think that might be a little crazy. Wow, this is so beautiful.
7: Thank you.
8: Bonjour. Bonjour.
9: Je suis Eva, enchantée.
8: David, enchanté. Bienvenue.
5: Yes, we brought you gifts.
8: Merci beaucoup.
6: David de Gourcy, Gian's partner and the chef at Deja, knows that politicking starts with the stomach.
5: Are we eating already?
8: Yes, exactly. So it is like traditional, but we treat a bit in the restaurant to have a little snack.
5: So this is traditional Alsatian food?
8: Exactly, yes.
5: But in a snack?
8: Yes.
5: Wait, is it an amuse-bouche?
8: Yes, it's l'amuse-bouche.
5: I love amuse-bouche.
6: Seriously, this looks nothing like any of the other traditional Alsatian dishes I've tried.
8: Oh. The idea is to eat everything in one bite.
5: In one bite?
8: Yes, exactly.
5: Oh,
8: if you can.
6: The first is a riff on a tartare. The raw beef is still there, but it's piled on a meringue, with a surprise.
5: Wow. The fish eggs are still popping in my mouth. That was so good. Wow.
8: Thank you.
6: The next delicacy is a gibraldi, a fried potato filled with cream cheese.
5: And this is not one bite.
8: You can, but...
5: Oh, my God.
8: Thanks.
5: That is amazing. It's like the cool cousin of a French fry. Oh, my God. And that filling.
10: Wow. I could have 10 of these.
6: David's amuse-bouche have me curious to find out what he'll improvise from our foraged finds.
5: So is this the normal routine? Is that you, she forages, she brings it in here, and then you create something?
8: Yes, exactly, yes.
5: So what are we making?
8: Bube, Spätzle.
5: That does not sound French.
8: Exactly, it's not French. It's Elsässisch. In Elsass and in German, we have a lot of pasta also. Uh-huh. And this one is very particular for me because my grandmother made that when we were young.
5: Like a dumpling.
8: Exactly.
6: David's Bube Spätzle is a Germanic ravioli filled with a very French ingredient, snail, and our foraged oxalis.
5: Oh my God, that smells good.
8: So?
5: Now you fold it? Oh, just like that.
8: Just like that?
5: Oh my gosh, that's so pretty.
6: He then pairs it with a quick-cooking local perch.
5: Oh my God, it cooks so fast.
8: So for then you have some eggplant, garlic.
5: A garlic puree?
8: Yes, exactly, garlic puree.
6: Finally, an acacia and asparagus reduction brings it together.
5: Oh, it's like a foam.
8: Exactly.
5: That is so beautiful. So what should I eat first?
8: You can start with
5: a little bit of
8: yes,
5: everything?
8: With a fish, yes.
5: Okay. Mmm. You know, that fish is perfectly cooked.
8: Thank you.
5: Mmm. That is like a ravioli.
8: Mm-hmm.
5: Very special ravioli. This is such a creative mix of fish, but then you have escargot and you have a pasta. What's the philosophy behind this restaurant?
8: Our philosophy to be humble, to be a bit crazy, but very simply since the plate.
6: It's also unmistakably Alsatian, finding rapprochement between French flair and German simplicity in an effortless way. It seems no accident that we're just moments from the European Parliament, because I can't think of a more perfect spot for politicians to break bread.
11: Hi, I'm Kingston Bagpuse. Some people say Talk Sports is possessed by the Premier League, but that's just not cricket. We're also charmed by the Champions League, fanatical about the FA Cup, and rampantly rabid about rugby, Formula One, and boxing. Talk Sports, the brashest, boldest, best soccer and sports opinion anywhere in the known universe. 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
26: 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I'm here to meet Séverine, the seventh generation of her family to run this vineyard.
27: Hello, Eva.
28: Hello.
27: Welcome.
28: Thank you.
27: So nice to see you.
28: Nice to see you. I'm so excited to try wine.
27: Yes, you're in the right place.
28: How do you say your last name?
27: Schlumberger.
28: Schlumberger, not burger.
27: No, because my family fights very hard to remain French.
28: Okay. So don't say burger,
27: no.
28: Say Berger.
27: Berger.
28: Got it. Okay.
27: The vineyard is the largest privately owned estate in Alsace by far. So the working conditions are very, very hard. It's a lot of handwork. We can't use a lot of machine over here. When it's deep and hard to work, you have a super nice result because the vines are super strong and they have to go deep to get their food and
28: get
27: water.
28: To fight
27: so,
28: hard.
27: Yeah.
28: Wow, I feel like we're very high up now.
27: We are at about 300 meters.
28: It's so steep right here. This is a cliff. We are on, it drops down right here. We're just really high.
27: We're just going to get a glass of wine to make you feel better.
28: Yeah.
26: Séverine isn't just dragging me up here to test me. She wants me to see the most important part of the vineyard.
28: Ah! Just that part is really scary. This view is definitely worth the vertigo.
27: Yeah.
26: But we're not just here for the vista.
27: Oh, this one is Gewürztraminer.
28: Gewürztraminer.
27: I'm sorry, you have to sneeze it more than pronounce it.
28: You sneeze it. Wow, that is lovely.
27: You see the acidity behind? Mm. So it's not over sweet.
28: Yes, no, but it's not all sweet either.
27: No.
28: There's other things.
27: This Grand Cru has volcanic terroir. The volcanic brings a lot of smokiness and minerality to the wine.
28: I took a quiz one time that tells you what wine you are, and it says I was an Alsatian Gewürztraminer.
27: Really?
28: Yes, and I had no idea what it was, and I couldn't say it. So what does that mean, that I'm sweet?
27: You are sweet, you are spice, and you are energetic. No, I wouldn't say complicated.
28: Oh, I'm not complicated. I'm a Gewürztraminer.
26: Besides the distinctive landscape, there's another important element that impacts the flavor of the wines. Time.
27: If we literally wait 15 years to use Grand Cru grapes into Grand Cru wine, so those grapes are going to come into Grand Cru production when my kids are going to be in charge.
28: Uh-huh.
27: So I benefit from my parent job, and whatever I do is for my children.
28: Yeah.
27: That's the transmission.
28: So you have to plan so far in advance.
27: Yes.
26: Séverine's custodial mindset is impressive, but the best place to understand what this means is the cellar.
27: Let me show you the family collection of wine.
28: Oh, wow, this is beautiful.
27: We keep all the precious vintages.
28: Wow.
27: And one of them is especially precious here. It is a 1945 vintage.
28: 1945? Yes. Wait, you guys made wine in 1945?
27: Well, apparently they did, and they were right to, because it's an amazing vintage.
28: So the year that the war ended?
27: Ended. It's the reward after so much suffering.
28: Actually producing a wine that year, that is a miracle. Well, that's a miracle in itself.
27: And I think it can give a lot of hope nowadays that we need.
28: Wow, that is really special.
6: I've realized that Alsatians are like their rugged hillside vines, uniquely adept at creating joy out of hardship and struggle. And that joy is on full display at Severin's local barbecue in Guebwiller.
28: Bonjour! What is this called again?
27: Fleischschnacker. Fleisch means meat, mm-hmm. And schnacker is the snail.
28: The snail.
27: It's literally meat rolled in pasta.
28: That is fantastic. What I found about Alsatian food is it's so unique to you guys.
27: I always describe the Alsatian as they have the hardworking spirit of the German, but with the French spirit. We are Alsatian and French and Alsatian first. If I have a life threat on it.
6: Alsace was the place I knew the least about. Its food, its history, has been shaped as much by its neighbors as by itself. Here, people have always walked a fine line between worlds, between identities, French, German, somehow both and neither. And that, I think, is the secret to their success.
28: It is.
0: Anna is decisive, enigmatic,
1: intimidating.
2: She is the single most powerful person in the fashion industry.
3: At the very top sits Anna Wintour.
7: She's editorial director of Vogue, of all 25 editions around the world.
0: Anna has situated fashion as this kind of cultural juggernaut.
3: Her iconic bob and sunglasses are as famous as Vogue itself.
8: Every designer wants her in their front row.
0: But Anna has certainly had her share of missteps.
9: She makes mistakes, but she perseveres. She will teeter off in those Manila Blahniks forever.
2: Her stewardship of Vogue has really expanded so far beyond what's just on the page.
1: It's 2026, and she remains at the center of the Met Gala.
10: It's like the Super Bowl of fashion now.
15: She really caters to exclusivity. However, a lot of the work has gone to further democratize fashion.
0: She's made it part of the cultural conversation.
1: And 20 years later, with the sequel to The Devil Wears Prada, her position as a kind of monarch of fashion is being solidified across popular culture.
29: Did Anna make the fashion industry more accessible, or did she reinforce the exclusivity? I think she played a role in both.
30: Who is behind the bob?
29: In 1999, Anna Wintour was the main chair for the Met Gala.
2: It was the first year that was the full expression of Anna's power over the event. And instead of keeping it a small niche event, she really decided to go big.
31: I think everyone will have a great time. It's going to be very unusual.
2: It wasn't just inviting the biggest fashion designers in the world. She was mixing people from the worlds of music with fashion and society.
1: The Met Gala has always been a major fundraiser for the Met's Costume Institute.
0: The 1999 Met Gala coincided with the Costume Institute's exhibition on rock style.
32: Excitement, glamour, it's a fun night.
33: I think fashion and rock and roll, they've both been around a very long time. So it was inevitable that they meet.
29: Liv Tyler and Stella McCartney showed up in rock royalty t-shirts. It was epic, actually. It really was. Guys, you had to see it. Imagine, like, your expectations of people wearing gowns. We're talking t-shirts. It was my first experience with an entertainment component.
0: The performer that year was Sean Combs, and it was wild.
33: Like the real grand ladies of New York society were all right front and center at the stage dancing away to Sean Combs. I'd never seen anything like it.
1: The Met Gala was not always this way. The original idea was very much more of a traditional kind of high society socialite gathering. It was a much sleepier sort of event.
15: When Anna Wintour took over as chair of the Met Gala, she was really creating an event that was bigger than fashion. It was more about this broader cultural idea.
4: It was no longer just a party, it was a party. Anna really understood how to bring together the worlds of fashion, entertainment, and celebrity, all with the endpoint of philanthropy.
2: Growing up in London, Anna Wintour was an incredibly precocious teenager.
15: Anna Wintour had a front row seat to the fashion revolution happening in London during the 1960s. You really had youth culture becoming the dominant force.
5: Society was changing overnight, so it was a visual treat, and obviously it influenced me enormously.
2: She made her mark on London society all the way back when she was 15, 16 years old, which is around the time that she started getting her signature bob haircut.
1: Her father was Charles Wintour, who was the editor of the London Evening Standard.
5: It was so inspiring growing up in a house full of journalists, and it made me love the news and it made me love culture.
2: Anna was asked by a guidance counselor to identify what career she might aspire to.
1: And she wrote down to be the editor of Vogue. It was her childhood dream.
15: Vogue is the fashion Bible, and for over a century, it's been reporting on the forefront of fashion.
9: I adored it growing up, how I revered and worshipped it growing up.
15: Reading Vogue every month was my connection to the New York fashion world.
2: Back in the 60s and 70s, we didn't have the internet, we didn't have influencers. Everything about clothing came out of these monthly glossy magazines. Then Anna, I think, recognized the power that she might obtain from that.
5: I was very anxious to find my way in the world of journalism and fashion.
1: Anna came to New York City in the 1970s to pursue a career in fashion journalism.
2: By the mid-80s, Anna Wintour was considered a phenomenon.
11: Looks right to us for the fall.
2: And the editors at Vogue were taking notice. Vogue was really starting to face some competition.
12: A challenger had caught everyone's attention, and that was Elle.
2: It was really fresh, really youthful. The sales of Elle were really skyrocketing, right around the time that Vogue's were flat.
12: And I believe that is when they turned to Anna Wintour and said, we need to make a change.
13: Vogue is a fashion magazine, and fashion is about change. I think it's what's so important in this job is to have the right kind of instinct and gut reaction to produce a magazine that is of the moment.
30: I knew she was going to change the industry when I saw the cover of Vogue, that first cover.
1: It featured a $10,000 Christian Lacroix sweatshirt with a $40 pair of Guess jeans, that mixture of high and low fashion.
13: We wanted to make it a little bit more accessible. There's been a slightly don't touch me quality to Vogue and to the Vogue woman that I wanted to bring a little bit more down to earth.
14: And I thought that it was so brilliant to employ it as a introduction to who she was going to be for the magazine. It's high-low. Everything goes. We're all inclusive.
5: I remember even today that we got a call from the printers asking if we had made a mistake because they couldn't believe that that was indeed the cover.
9: It's more casual and yet so fabulous. You know, it really says that the woman is sort of like set free.
30: Prior to that, the model was, and forgive this terrible imitation, was like, she added verb to fashion. It felt like an enormously progressive time.
4: I would say Anna's leadership in the 90s was one of dominance, one of vision.
2: Anna Wintour had a reputation as a stern and sometimes draconian boss. Liz Smith was a New York City gossip columnist, and she said that Anna's colleagues were frightened of her, that she was cruel to her colleagues.
6: Unfortunately, often women who are decisive get, you know, pigeonholed as difficult or tyrannical.
30: How I would respond to anyone who felt that Anna's boss style was too icy, too formal, I would say, grow a pair. I started at Vogue in early 1989. It was like being in a well-organized beehive.
16: Fabulous. Thank you.
17: Anna runs an incredibly tight ship. Meetings are very fast, so you're often late to the meeting when you're still 10 minutes early.
18: It's a decision-making process all day.
19: Bruce, how are you doing?
18: I'm not a believer in long memos or endless discussions.
17: So we're racks and racks and racks of clothes.
18: You need to see the skirt.
17: You need to see
18: without the skirt, it's nothing.
17: Yeah. That's another.
18: I mean, I think that page is too dreary.
30: Anna read everything that went into the magazine. You would send a piece to Anna, and if it came back A-W-O-K, Anna Winter O-K, in her handwriting, you just felt you died and gone to heaven.
6: You have someone who is very forceful in terms of their opinions, someone who does have a very particular personal style.
20: She has an incredibly iconic and recognizable uniform.
21: There's something powerful about that bob. It's authoritative. It's sexy.
30: What we're seeing is high glamour and efficiency. That hair allows her to wake up at the crack of dawn, go to work, and then go to some dinner.
2: Her dark sunglasses, a lot of people see them as a method of intimidation. The reason she wears such dark glasses is medical.
21: Some people say it allows her to see but not be seen. We see her.
20: They're always talking about her role as this iconic figure in the fashion industry. But she also is a mother. She loves her family, and she is intricately involved in everything.
18: I hope in some ways I can show that you can do both. It's just working out the priorities, I think. To me, it's unthinkable not to work. And it's unthinkable not to be a mother.
1: Everyone knew who she was. You know, she was a very recognizable editor, a front row fixture. But after The Devil Wears Prada, she becomes a pop culture phenomenon.
22: The Devil Wears Prada, one of the top films of the season.
21: The Devil Wears Prada was a 2006 film based on a novel written by one of Anna's former assistants.
18: I asked for clean, athletic, smiley. She sent me dirty, tired, and paunchy.
21: The film centers on Miranda Priestly, the editor-in-chief of Runway magazine.
2: And Miranda was transparently based on Anna.
23: I mean, lucky Anna to have someone like Meryl Streep portray her.
30: And here was Stanley Tucci. It was the press who decided I was the character. There were certain similarities. I was kind of a avuncular, caring person at Vogue.
24: I guessed an 8.5.
30: It was a huge boon to my sex life.
21: I do see a lot of Anna in the portrayal of Miranda Priestly. The character commands attention, and she never yells.
18: Why is it so impossible to put together a decent run through? You people have had hours and hours to prepare.
21: Anna doesn't yell, and that is a real power move.
18: You know, you can look at it in a negative way or in a positive way. I choose to look at it in a positive way. It made people interested in our world.
23: The Devil Wears Prada absolutely catapulted Anna into a whole other level of notoriety, of fame. Just the fact that we are seeing a Devil Wears Prada 2 speaks to Anna's staying power.
25: They asked you to be in it, didn't they?
18: That's for you to find out.
1: Once The Devil Wears Prada comes out and Anna starts to see the reaction to this film, she very savvily begins to sort of embrace this role of celebrity. And she did some very smart maneuvers to expand her role beyond just magazine making.
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15: Fashion really has the power to evoke emotions in us.
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28: And it is incredibly seductive.
29: When you get dressed, you are putting your identity on.
31: It is a reflection of the culture.
15: And it has, over the last almost 40 years, really always telegraphed that fashion should be taken seriously.
28: And that has really motivated a lot of Anna's choices to expand her reach beyond just magazine making.
2: And I really credit her with this transformation of fashion into being something that a mass audience can follow.
28: The business of fashion really is the business of Anna. Everything that Anna did had a strategy to it.
15: She is, without question, one of the most powerful people in the fashion industry, which spans the globe and is valued at trillions of dollars.
2: I think that her management style is more akin to that of a CEO than an editor-in-chief. There are so many designers and brands that owe their current place to Anna whispering in a powerful person's ear, and it's why so many people in the fashion industry remain loyal to her.
32: And this woman is like the chief of all chiefs. I mean, she can make you or break you.
9: Oh my God. Anna Wintour had such a hand in my success. If it wasn't for her, I would never be where I am today. I mean that. I happened in like 1987, right?
33: 26-year-old Isaac Mizrahi.
9: It was a Vogue acknowledgement. And it was a moment, darling. It was a floodgate.
2: Anna discovered Michael Kors back in the early 80s. Comme des Garçons from Japan. Marc Jacobs was a young designer that Anna championed. And the same goes for John Galliano.
34: Yeah. I loved Galliano. I thought it was brilliant. I thought it was so joyful and optimistic. And, you know, John is such a genius and such a showman.
28: She changed lives.
2: She helped found the CFDA Fashion Fund. It's a competition for young up-and-coming designers to get the resources to advance their careers.
5: Well, I think I am very lucky in that I have such an extraordinary platform where I am able to help people. And to me, that's my number one priority.
28: And it was Anna's way of opening doors to make sure that young talent and emerging designers had the finances, the support and mentorship that they needed to move on.
35: This idea started really after 9/11, when we saw so many young businesses collapse, because 9/11 happened actually at the start of Fashion Week.
36: I mean, after the shock of that week shutting down, it was pretty apparent that nobody wanted to see a fashion show. Business has been not good, and this has just helped to really make it a little worse than it was.
28: I wanted to run. I mean, I was so petrified. She empowered us to come back, roll up our sleeves.
9: I think that not only is she concerned with the up-and-coming generation, but she's concerned with continuing to find this edge, whether you like it or not.
28: Being embraced by Anna and being recognized by the CFDA, it changes your life.
0: When I was part of the CFDA Fashion Fund, I was really inspired by Anna Wintour having a signature look with her glasses. And I made this hat, which I felt was my signature look. This is the portfolio that was picked by Anna Wintour, which was sort of a surprise to me because I would have thought we are very different style to what she might like. When I met Anna the first time, that was the first panel of judges. And so you just stand there and you're just nervous, you know, you don't know what's happening. I knew that Anna does not like black. The first question I got from Anna was, you know, could you bring these closer? I'm wearing sunglasses. Why is this all black? It's really hard to see. But it went super smooth. And Anna said that she finds this adorable. Winning that fashion fund meant getting approval from Anna Wintour, you know, having that kind of sign from her that she believes in you. And that was it.
1: Everything that Anna does and did was always about building the fashion industry. Anna's desire to make the Met the most spectacular event of the year is driven by the bottom line, but it also became a passion of hers.
34: Anna just took the gala to some stratospheric next level.
1: It really was insanity.
34: Everyone wants to be part of the party. Everyone cares about the red carpet.
4: It became more about the arrivals than the event itself.
9: The experience of arriving at the Met Gala is, I would say, it's terrifying. It is not exciting. I think if you're excited, then you're Lady Gaga, because it's your moment, but not for me. It's not exciting for me.
1: Anna wanted to know every detail, and everything needed to look effortless. The preparation of the Met, I mean, it's a year in the making.
6: I mean, Anna's an editor, and what an editor-in-chief does is they control everything.
1: Everything from a seating arrangement to a red carpet entrance to an exhibition, installation, presentation.
2: Even the order by which designers and celebrities walk the red carpet, who they walk with, which designers they wear.
13: Carolina Herrera.
14: I'm wearing Marc Mason.
16: Gaultier. I'm wearing Hugo Boss.
2: Anna makes every single one of those choices herself.
1: There is a mystery to the madness behind the seating of the Met Gala.
2: Because she has to know who's feuding with who used to date whoever.
1: So when Jennifer Lopez was dating Marc Anthony, but no one could know that they were actually dating in the room, it was up to us to figure out, okay, whose back is to whom? So if somebody needed to just turn a little bit and speak to someone, they could without anyone really in the room, knowing that it was done strategically.
4: What she's really doing is facilitating these relationships. And she can even impose a rule that prevents celebrities from using their phones inside the event. People follow the rules because they do not want to get kicked off the guest list.
1: When you're not a guest at the Met Gala, you have no idea what goes on behind those front doors.
2: If you can't actually see what's going on inside there, then our imagination can run wild. I think Anna's very smart at knowing the power of scarcity.
4: In 2008, the Met Gala celebrated superheroes.
17: The superheroes brought out the superstars last night.
4: So there really is this fusion between the world of film and the world of fashion.
2: Anna Wintour decided that fashion needed to encompass Hollywood. She knew the power of celebrity.
1: It was like superpowers come alive, and the decor was iconic. It was grand. It was bold. I mean, it was really a force of nature.
4: You had designers like Zac Posen who were channeling their inner Clark Kent.
18: We can fly off tonight.
4: As well as celebrities like Christina Ricci who were giving off Wonder Woman.
19: The Met Gala is obviously one of the ways in which she has both leveraged her power and also amassed more power.
2: And I think that helps explain her longevity at Vogue and the success that she has found there.
3: happening now. Financial shock and awe. The president's economic generals warning Congress.
7: It's a vicious downward circle.
8: We'd have to be ostriches to say it's not going to impact fashion.
28: Several months later, everything sort of came to a halt.
35: Now, people weren't shopping for a reason because, hello, there was an economic crisis.
9: So Anna did this thing where she promoted shopping by having this really fun night, Fashion's Night Out.
34: Our thinking behind tonight is to get them back into the retail environment to enjoy the experience, and hopefully it will, you know, have a wonderful result for the fashion industry. I'm feeling very positive about it.
9: I actually performed like this whole cabaret thing at Bergdorf Goodman. It was so hideous that I want to block it out of my memory.
28: Everyone needed to feel like we were alive again.
35: The retailers, I think they really appreciated it. I think they thought Vogue was looking out for them.
28: Anna Wintour is Anna Wintour, whether it's through a financial crisis or whatever the world is going through. Anna never backs down.
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3: 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But that's absolute balderdash. We breathe it, dream it, think it, play it, and eat it for breakfast, wrapped up in an English muffin. 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
5: As well as conquering the American fashion world, Anna Wintour has played a surprisingly large role in American politics.
6: Clothing and politics, I think, have gone hand in hand for a long time.
14: Because it literally allows us to change who we present ourselves as.
15: Fashion is nothing if not at least a little political. It has to be a little political.
16: I do think what fashion always is a mirror of its time.
14: When you think about Black Panthers in their black leather jackets, the suffragettes in their whites, women finally going into the workforce en masse with broad shoulders and pussy bow ties as a uniform, when fashion plays that role, it's very powerful. And I believe that people, generally speaking, want their fashion to declare their politics.
17: You are political. Your magazine, the most important fashion bible in the world, does profile some very, very important women who are in politics.
18: These are women that we feel are icons. Those of us who work at Condé Nast believe that you have to stand up for what you believe in. I don't think you can try and please everybody all the time.
5: If you look at the last 20 years of Democratic politics in the U.S., Anna Wintour is always in the wings.
17: I believe Secretary Clinton, when she was First Lady, was the first Lady to be on the cover of Vogue.
18: She was.
17: Not even Jackie Kennedy was on the cover of Vogue.
18: No, but we felt it was a time to support her and to stand up for women.
17: Was this in surviving the slings and arrows of her husband's accusations and the impeachment?
18: Slings and arrows of misfortune, yes.
19: I, Barack Hussein Obama, do solemnly swear.
18: We were also very honored, obviously. I think Mrs. Obama was on the cover three times while she was in the White House.
5: When Michelle Obama made her debut on the cover of Vogue, Anna included the caption, "The First Lady the world has been waiting for."
18: I think Mrs. Obama redefined the role of the First Lady, and she was just so, I think, inspiring to so many women. And obviously, on a very selfish note, speaking as the editor-in-chief of Vogue, she did wonders for fashion. She loved fashion.
20: To many people, she is an icon. She is larger than life. And putting her on the cover of Vogue only solidifies that.
24: I think she uses clothes to be the first lady who is accessible and who is there for everyone.
31: Michelle Obama really understood what it meant for her, this black woman, to appear on the cover of that magazine to generations of young women. It's not just about fashion, it's about cultural importance.
5: When the Metropolitan Museum renamed its Costume Institute after Anna Wintour in 2014, Michelle Obama flew up from Washington.
32: Thanks to Anna and so many other dedicated individuals, the Met will be opening up the world of fashion like never before.
5: For the first time for many, they actually saw Anna Wintour cry.
36: I think it was a perfect relationship of like-minded people. It was a friendship made in heaven.
38: Anna, make sure to celebrate the importance of women and the power that they hold and the differences that they can make in the world.
31: But for someone who's had a career as long as Anna has, you know, it would be impossible for there not to have been missteps.
17: Oh, yes, the missteps.
31: Asma al-Assad was the wife of Bashar al-Assad, who was the president of Syria, who was problematic, to say the least. But she had a Vogue look.
7: Born in London, educated at the best schools in England, her trajectory was impressive.
17: Vogue published a profile under the title, A Rose in the Desert.
31: That was problematic on so many levels.
8: It was shot by an award-winning war photographer, not a fashion photographer.
31: She's basically wrapped in this sort of fuchsia kind of stole. And she's perfectly made up with, like, the little diamond studs.
17: All this at a time when her husband was committing humanitarian crimes against his own people.
8: This is what it looks like in Syria. Anger is rising, and so is violence involving anti-government protesters and Syrian security forces. The March 2011 issue hits newsstands at the same time, roughly, that the Arab Spring begins in Syria.
17: The magazine faced intense criticism that was overlooking serious moral issues and simply featuring a wealthy woman's frivolous lifestyle.
7: Vogue magazine called her a rose in the desert, then abruptly pulled the piece off the web.
36: Vogue did its best to correct itself.
8: But it isn't until a year later, in June 2012, that we get a statement from Anna Wintour. We were hopeful that the Assad regime would be open to a more progressive society. It became clear that its priorities and values were completely at odds with those of Vogue.
17: It was essentially an effort to clean up what was one of the biggest missteps of Anna Wintour's tenure.
9: I think that she took a risk, and she does. She takes risks. This one was, you know, didn't come out so well.
31: I like to think that it was a lesson. You have to do the due diligence, and you cannot be sort of swayed by a pretty dress.
10: You have a reputation for being a perfectionist. Do you ever make mistakes?
11: Everybody makes mistakes.
10: What's your biggest mistake that you've ever made?
11: I think there's so many I couldn't possibly begin to tell you what they all are, but I think what's most important is to learn from your mistakes and to acknowledge them and not to be embarrassed by them.
12: It's the fashion industry's most extravagant party, the Met Gala. And this year's theme was In America, a Lexicon of Fashion, and that provoked some provocative designs.
13: So you had a red carpet that was politically charged.
21: AOC, go to hell!
12: Congresswoman Alexandria Ocasio-Cortez was sporting a white gown that read on the back, "Tax the Rich."
22: It's hilarious. That's a joke about political clothes because it's so obvious.
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9: Anna is remarkably smart and remarkably well-informed and makes decisions that are controversial. And they can be beneficial because controversy is important in terms of conversation. But they can also be...
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18: The 2025 Met Gala theme celebrated the opening of the exhibition Superfine, a love letter to Black dandyism.
19: It's an honor because it celebrates us, you know, one of the most popular, beloved colors on this planet, which is black.
20: Black dandyism has historically been an act of political rebellion for black men throughout the history of slavery.
21: The idea of the black dandy is really someone who uses style and fashion as a celebration of self.
22: This is historical. This is the first time that the Met Gala is focusing on black designs.
20: You have Coleman Domingo wearing this bright purple caftan that is an obvious tribute to the late Andre Leon Talley.
21: My absolute favorite look was the one worn by Janelle Monáe.
23: Tonight I'm coming as a time traveler, as you can see from my monocle.
21: You had celebrities like Gigi Hadid, who was paying homage to Josephine Baker. You had many people from different industries there to exhibit black excellence.
24: To me, it was a revelation, a story that we've been ignoring for so long.
25: Historically, people of color have been marginalized in the fashion industry. This dates back hundreds of years.
26: The fashion world used to be Lily White. It's almost still Lily White.
20: Primarily, the models, photographers, stylists, and editors in the world of fashion are white people. And Anna does show a kind of unusual interest in bringing a more diverse pool of talent into the world of Vogue.
27: When I was there, the Anna Wintour that I know was so embracive of diversity. It wasn't even a question.
20: One of the first people

0: people she brought into the firmament of Vogue in the late 1980s was Andre Leontali,
1: a larger-than-life editor who was Vogue's only Black creative director, I believe. Certainly the first.
0: It was unorthodox to bring someone like Andre into Vogue. It's a place that has primarily white employees.
2: It was about talent. It was just about working together to create something magical.
3: Were you one of the breakthrough figures?
4: I think I was, but I didn't think of myself as a breakthrough figure at the time.
5: One of the breakthroughs that was wonderful and ahead of Vogue was to put Naomi Campbell on the cover.
0: In 1989, Anna is the first editor to put a Black model on the cover of the September issue. But of course, Vogue has not always been that way. And for many people, it represents the exclusionary side of fashion.
5: Vogue has long been a brand that was wrapped up in the idea of the desirability of white Anglo-Saxon values.
0: In her July 1997 editor's letter, Anna acknowledges that there should be more diversity on the cover and within the pages of the magazine.
5: They started saying that Black models don't sell. No one ever said, oh, this white model didn't sell, so we can't have white models on the cover. That was the inequity of that statement.
0: While Anna elevated some Black talents, race was not always handled with sensitivity at Vogue.
6: The most notorious example was a cover featuring LeBron James holding the model Giselle.
5: And to pair him with, you know, the hottest model was huge.
7: A Black man with a white woman on the cover of Vogue. That's an important statement to make. I was the editor on that cover, and it never ever occurred to me that it would create such a controversy.
1: But for a lot of people, it called to mind a poster from decades ago. I mean, the resemblances are obvious. The posture, the two figures.
0: The color of her dress is quite similar. The fact that his basketball is where the bat is a coincidence that seems uncanny.
1: And then this terrible idea of a Black man being compared to a gorilla.
6: When the issue was released to the public, there was an enormous blowback.
8: They've made him look like an angry Black man.
9: It's looking like he's on the way to kill somebody, and she's looking like I'm on my way to a cocktail party.
0: In response to all of this controversy, LeBron does come out, and he in fact offers a defense of the image. Vogue's spokesperson responds by saying, this is simply meant to be a celebration of these two superstars.
6: Readers viewed it as an example of Anna being woefully out of touch.
7: I don't know. I mean, when you look at it, you can see the resemblances. I mean, I understand completely where people were coming from. You know, how can you not? I don't think anybody that was involved in this cover had that in the back of their mind at all.
1: As the editor-in-chief, the onus is on you to listen to different voices. And if there aren't any in your ear, then you need to go out and find them.
6: By the time we reached 2020, there was a much more intense reckoning going on in the culture.
1: There's so many things colliding at one time.
10: Bon Appetit editor-in-chief Adam Rappaport is the latest to resign after a photo of him in brownface sparked outrage.
6: There were so many resignations across so many industries, including the magazine world.
5: Everything hit the fan.
6: It was a moment where Anna Wintour was facing intense criticisms, and complaints were flying from some employees who felt that they had been tokenized as minorities in the Vogue workplace.
1: And a lot of people just thought she should go.
6: I believe that it became clear that it had to be faced head on.
0: In response to all of this criticism, Anna sends an email to her staff that then becomes public, apologizing for past behavior.
6: That she had not done enough to feature Black voices in her magazine.
0: I think it's up for debate how sincere that apology was. What was surprising to many people is that she did not lose her job.
6: Ultimately, Anna's power within that company is immense. Condé Nast made the decision that she could stay on. Anna managed to persevere. The magazine today is more diverse. There are still criticisms that Anna hasn't done enough.
5: in doing super fine, Anna was continuing to be more inclusive in the wake of criticism.
1: It was also a perfect opportunity for Anna to then interpret that on the red carpet.
11: It's putting a spotlight on amazing Black talent at this moment in our political history. I think it's incredibly important
12: to
11: stand next to the Black community.
0: I found what Anna said to be a little condescending. It reflects a desire to sort of catch up with culture.
2: The amount of money raised that evening was $31 million. I mean, in all my years there, I raised $40 million. So in retrospect, wow.
0: We've seen Vogue really yank itself into the 21st century.
13: It was time to invest in a new digital footprint, attracting a very different audience. 73 Questions was one, and the first was Sarah Jessica Parker.
14: Hey, Sarah Jessica.
13: She showed us her house, so it had all of the access, but it was done in a single take. Beauty Secrets was basically a mirror selfie.
0: Someone like Alexa Demi is getting tens of millions of views.
13: Many of those were shot on iPhones, but the information was exquisite.
15: And all of this is deeper engagement with the Vogue brand.
16: I think that the digital creators of today all kind of filter through the lens of Vogue.
0: In the age of social media, you may not necessarily need those channels of taste to discover designers like Melita.
17: Collaborations have become so trendy, and we were waiting for so long to find the right partner. On April 4th, we'll have Dover Street officially launch the shoe. We were able to get a collaboration with Nike. Our website then will have these two colorways, surprising guests with this entrance. I think that'd be really cool. We launched a campaign with Nike Woman account on Instagram that we shot with Sha'Carri, the fastest woman in the world. Thinking of whether Vogue is still relevant for designers, it can be seen in a different way.
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5: For the first time in nearly four decades, there is a new devil wearing Prada. Anna Wintour, the longtime editor-in-chief of Vogue magazine, has announced she is stepping down.
6: Vogue staff was shell-shocked.
7: For many, this is a day they believed would never come. This is an epic moment. A huge surprise to the world of fashion and popular culture.
5: Chloe Mal is the new editor of American Vogue. 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
8: Chloe Mal, the current editor of Vogue.com and the co-host of the magazine's podcast, will become head of editorial content for Vogue US.
7: Chloe Mal has driven evolution and change and made the magazine more contemporary and more social media savvy.
6: She's literary, stylish, and comes from a prominent Hollywood family.
9: Anna found a generation of curious, culturally astute young women and men who can carry on the traditions of Vogue. Chloe is part of that generation.
10: Chloe Mal is visually representative of where fashion is going.
9: But ultimately, I don't see Chloe as filling Anna's shoes. I think Anna's shoes are Anna's Manolo's, and Chloe's shoes are Chloe's, probably Brooks or Hoka's. She's a runner. I don't know, running shoes. They're very different women.
8: And of course, Anna Wintour isn't exactly stepping aside completely. She'll still oversee all the global editions of Vogue.
6: A lot of news outlets mistook it as her retiring. There were headlines all over the world that Anna Wintour's reign was over. In fact, she was staying in the exact same office with the exact same Clarice Clift pottery that she's had in there for many years.
11: She still retains outrageous influence at Condé Nast as its chief content officer and global editorial director. We're talking Vanity Fair, GQ, Allure, Glamour. All of these titles ultimately report to her. So her stepping down from Vogue as its editor-in-chief actually did not diminish her power at all.
12: I don't think Anna was made for retiring. Anna's influence in the fashion industry will forever have its place as long as she wants it to.
6: But Anna has remained dedicated to the idea that fashion should remain elite, that it has to be a little unreachable for the average person to fix it on. She is a gatekeeper and a tastemaker for what others should aspire to.
11: But I also think she has made fashion feel more accessible.
7: Anna really understands these two opposing forces, that mix of high and low fashion. Someone like Melita Baumeister working with a brand like Nike is going to bring a small and sort of cult label to an enormous audience of sneaker fans.
13: We are more an avant-garde, very niche brand and highly designed, and Nike's so big, there's two very different worlds coming together and building one.
14: We're here at Dover Street Market. It's kind of the moment where the shoe gets released to the public, and we're super excited about that.
11: Anna has situated fashion as something that people can both celebrate, kibitz about, bitch about, I mean, all of it.
15: She has completely deconstructed it and reconstructed it. It went from this rarefied thing that only a few people understood and knew about to this insane, crazy thing with tentacles into all different parts of culture, you know?
13: I'm lucky to have one of my designs in this year's Met exhibition, which feels really special because it is, in a way, being part of writing fashion history.
6: Anna Wintour is legitimizing fashion as an art form worthy of serious consideration.
16: Well, the theme for the 2026 Met Gala will be costume art. The world's biggest stars and designers are now tasked with joining the dots between fashion and art on a dazzling red carpet.
7: Beyoncé is one of the co-chairs. The primary sponsors are Jeff Bezos and his wife, Lauren Sanchez Bezos.
6: Anna is happy to partner with very wealthy individuals because she believes it's for a good cause. I think that the ethical concerns about technology is not something that she's focused on right now.
12: It's an ensemble. I mean, it's quite the orchestra, frankly.
7: She remains at the center of the Met Gala. I mean, if anything, her influence will be felt even more this year.
6: On the eve of the Met Gala, where the elite of the elite celebrate, one person chooses who gets in the door and who gets left out. Anna Wintour.

0: Would you believe me if I told you this wasn't a grand house for the nobility of Burgundy? That it was built as a hospital for the poor? Crowned with this magnificent tiled roof, the Hospice des Bons was a gift from philanthropists in the 15th century. Then a relative of a patient said thank you the Burgundian way by donating vineyard plots. In this famous wine region, a single gesture blossomed into a world-class wine estate. I love this story because it tells you everything about Burgundy, and not just the generosity of its people, but how deeply their lives are tied to the land and to tradition.
1: I'm Eva Longoria, and I'm a serious Francophile.
0: Santé.
1: Over the past 20 years, my career as an actor has brought me to France time and again. It's my home away from home. But those trips were more about work than joie de vivre. Yeah. Now I want something deeper.
0: This is going to be an adventure.
1: So I'm setting out to really experience France.
2: This is Cabernet Sauvignon.
0: That's my favorite.
1: To savor its world-celebrated cuisine.
0: Wow.
1: And explore the country's rich history.
3: Vive la France!
1: They say that wine is simply the medium through which the land and the seasons speak to you. Burgundy's soil whispers its history and character through the world-class wines made from its mosaic of vineyards.
0: Oh, I love that.
1: Wine infuses the region's rich, hearty cuisine.
0: Wonderful.
1: And the warm, characterful people.
0: Hey, I remembered it! Ooh, he found it.
1: Here, every treasure coaxed from the earth tells its story.
0: I can taste the grass.
2: That's the idea of terroir.
0: Wow!
1: Burgundy soil and soul is in every mouthful.
0: How do you get better than this?
2: I don't know, to be honest.

0: Burgundy wine used to live in Bordeaux's shadow, but not anymore. Today, it's name-dropped by A-listers, snapped up by investment bankers. Some of the vineyards even sell for up to eight figures.
1: Located in eastern France, Burgundy is blessed with an elevated ridge, home to its most prestigious vineyards, known as the Côte d'Or, the Golden Slope.
0: Today I'm going to meet Loïc Lamy. He's a bit of a Burgundy wine whisperer. Hi!
2: Hello, welcome.
0: How are you?
2: I'm good, how are you?
0: I love how in Burgundy, even where you live is in relation to the vine.
2: Absolutely, they are everywhere and everybody works with vines, wines. When I bought the house, the owner agreed to sell me the house if I was making wine.
0: Only if you made wine.
2: You want to try some?
0: Yes.
2: Please come with me.
1: Land in Burgundy is so expensive that most small winemakers buy in surplus grapes from bigger producers.
0: Oh, yeah. It's right, a cellar.
2: It is.
1: Loïc supplies a handful of local restaurants, but this bijou operation is about pleasure over profit.
2: It's tiny, but there's enough space to make a little bit of wine.
0: And what do you make?
2: There's two grapes in Burgundy. There is Pinot Noir and there is Chardonnay. These two come from here. We're starting with a Pinot Noir.
0: Oh, yeah, that's so easy.
2: Fresh, easy.
0: I've never had such a fresh Pinot Noir.
2: So this is the Chardonnay.
0: Okay.
2: There you go.
0: That is so nice. Sometimes Chardonnays can be very perfumey.
2: Pure, fresh, elegant.
0: It really rivals the Pinot Noir. If they were arm wrestling, it'd be a tie.
2: Yeah.
1: From his modest cellar, Loïc takes me to see the Burgundy VIPs, very important Pinots. One winemaker is rhapsodized about in wine bars and rapped about by Jay-Z, Domaine Dujac.
2: I'm very, very happy to introduce you to Jeremy Sess from Domaine Dujac.
0: Hi, Jeremy.
3: Hi, Ivo.
0: How are you?
3: Pleasure to meet you.
0: Why do you have an American accent?
3: My mom's American, but I've lived here my whole life.
1: Back in the 60s, Jeremy's dad, Jacques, purchased five vineyard blocks. Today, Domaine Dujac has expanded to 85.
3: Here we have one of our blocks of Clos de la Roche, which is a Grand Cru.
0: Okay.
3: And here we have Combotte, which is a premier cru of Gevrey-Chambertin.
1: Burgundy wines are classified by quality, and we're at the intersection of two of the best. On the higher slope, the Grand Cru is the very best, with a price to match. And just across the road on the lower side, the premier cru comes a close second.
0: So wait, so you're telling me the wine that would come from these grapes tastes different than the wine from just right here?
3: Yes, but if we're taking the block in its entirety then you have real differences.
1: Here, Pinot Noir vines magnify small differences in the soil and the angle to the sun, producing wines that each tell their own delicious story.
3: So Eva, I think the next step is for us to go back to the winery where I can show you these differences and you can taste them. And my brother has been preparing Boeuf Bourguignon.
0: I haven't had it yet.
3: There we go.
1: The chef of the family is Jeremy's brother, Paul.
0: How are you?
4: I'm good. How are you?
0: Good. Nice to meet you.
4: Nice to meet you too.
0: I'm very excited to have Boeuf Bourguignon here in the birthplace.
4: It's everyone's comfort food dish. This is beef cheek, marinated overnight in some wine.
1: Boeuf Bourguignon, Burgundy beef, was originally a peasant stew that used wine to tenderize cheap cuts of meat.
4: There you go. You want to cover the meat with wine?
0: This is Domaine Dujac.
4: Yes, this is a mix of village, premier cru, and grand cru wines.
1: I bet peasants weren't using hundreds of dollars of top quality Pinot.
0: You don't know how lucky you are. It's a premium bath of wine.
1: While the Boeuf Bourguignon bubbles away, finally, I get to taste these celebrated wines.
3: This is the Clos de la Roche, which is the Grand Cru.
0: Okay.
3: And it's a 2010. So it was the one that was above the road.
0: Okay.
3: And this is the Gevrey Premier Cru au Combotte, so the Premier Cru that was on the lower side of the road.
0: And you said they wouldn't taste the same.
3: Yes. And they were separated by about this much.
0: They were literally this much space in between. Oh, I love that. This was the lower one.
4: Mm-hmm.
1: Now, onto the very best, the Grand Cru.
0: Oh, yeah, much different. Oh, my gosh, is this spicier?
3: Mm-hmm. Like when you lick a paper cut, yeah. That type of iron kind of taste you get, yeah. I usually get that in Clodagh. Mm-hmm. In Combat, I feel like we get a little bit of smoked meats. But ultimately, you're connected with a product that has deep roots in the place. That feeling of connection, for me, is one of the most important things.
0: Oh, yes.
3: All right, we'll start serving wine, everyone.
0: Okay. Look at the color. Let's get serving.
1: Joining us for dinner are Jeremy's wife, Diana, and Loic and his wife, Milena.
5: Mm.
0: It's so soft. And you know what? The wine isn't overpowering. Oh my God, that is amazing.
6: Thank you.
0: This is so good. Wow, it's so tender.
6: Mm.
0: Mm. What do you think makes Burgundy so special?
3: Growers here have a real intimacy with the land. And I think that's something the world has a certain hankering for.
0: Yeah. I also think proximity to authenticity.
3: Mm-hmm.
0: You can only get this experience here. And there's something, you know, to be said for that. Sante!
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0: I'm on my way. way to meet Burgundy wine historian Arnaud Aucel. But he didn't tell me where we're going, only that it was somewhere meaningful.
1: I'm meeting Arnaud east of the Côte d'Or wine ridge, somewhere in the region's rich agricultural heartland. He says this is where the story of Burgundy began.
20: Hello!
2: Bonjour, Eva. Welcome to Burgundy. Welcome to the Abbey of Citeaux.
0: Are there monks?
2: There are monks.
0: So what's the importance of this place?
2: Yeah, here in this abbey, the monks created 900 years of history. In Burgundy, we owe so much to the Cistercian order about food, wine, and culture.
20: Bonjour.
21: Welcome to Citeaux.
2: Bonjour, Frère Benoît. This is Eva.
20: Eva, ravi de vous rencontrer.
21: Come with me, I will show you around.
20: Oh, thank you.
1: The Cistercian order was formed in the 11th century by monks concerned that their original monastery had been corrupted by wealth and power. The Cistercian order lived a simple life with an emphasis on manual labor.
0: Is this still a functioning order?
21: Yes, yes. Today we are 14 brothers living here in Citeaux.
0: Working.
21: Yeah, living, working, praying.
0: Thank you for praying for us.
2: The first monks, they needed to plant vineyards to be able to celebrate the Mass. And the know-how, they were spreading it out all over Europe.
21: They were sharing all kind of knowledge. That means technical knowledge about wine, about agriculture.
0: They were like the first researchers and scientists of the land.
21: Yes.
1: The monks of the Citeaux Abbey developed the agricultural know-how that became the foundation of Burgundy gastronomy.
0: What do you do now, then?
21: Now we are making cheese.
0: Oh, my gosh. I never turn down cheese.
1: Frère Benoît and his brothers rear their own herd of Montbéliard cows that produce milk rich in fat and protein. The monks handcraft this cheese from a century-old recipe.
21: The cheese monasteries are perfect. We have land, we can have cows, and know-how.
0: Wow, it looks great texture.
1: Citeaux Abbey cheese is renowned for its earthy aroma and dense texture.
0: Mmm, it's creamy.
21: In summer, the color is a little bit yellow because cows are eating grass. Mm-hmm. In the winter, hay.
0: I can taste the grass.
21: That's the idea of terroir. You need to have grass, the cows, and the hands of the people of the place.
0: Everything is in this delicious piece of cheese.
21: Before you leave, I have something for you.
0: Oh, okay.
21: For both of you.
0: Ooh, un cadeau.
21: Un cadeau.
0: Merci beaucoup.
21: One cheese for you, and one for you, and one for me.
1: Before cheese came wine. The Chateau Clos du Vougeot sits on the land where the monks of Citeaux Abbey planted their first vines. Today, it's home of the Wine Society where I first met Arnaud. The Chevalier du Test Divin was founded in the 1930s to promote Burgundy food and wine. A wine society sounds elitist, but not here. These guys are down to earth and passionate about wine, food, and life itself.
2: Et voilà.
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22: Bienvenue, Eva.
1: The chateau has its own chef, Alex Bouvray.
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22: Oui.
20: J'ai apporté un petit cadeau et Arnaud m'a dit que vous faites un plat incroyable avec sa fromage.
22: Ah, oui.
1: Alex is making a rich cheese sauce to serve with the poached eggs and bacon. Sounds like the perfect Burgundy brunch to me.
20: Okay. Et voilà. Qu'est-ce que vous faites maintenant?
22: À la recette pour faire le bouillon.
20: Oh, le bouillon?
22: Oui.
1: To a Chardonnay-laced chicken stock, Alex adds warm cream.
22: Une fois l'ébullition, on va incorporer le fromage de Citeaux.
0: I'm waiting for the cheese to go in.
20: my God, it's getting creamier and creamier.
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20: C'est magique.
22: Parfait. C'est... Et là, il est en train de fondre gentiment.
20: J'ai pour goûter maintenant.
22: Allez.
20: Oh my God.
22: Alors, Eva, vous en pensez quoi?
20: Wow! C'est les meilleures sauces de ma vie.
22: Oh, c'est gentil, merci.
20: Oh my God. Well, I just want to do this now.
1: Alex tops poached eggs with bacon, onions, and mushrooms before drowning them in the luxurious cheese sauce.
20: Wow.
22: Faire les délicieux œufs au fromage de Cetto.
2: Merci, chef.
1: Arnaud and I rendezvous in the chateau's dining room.
20: I'm so excited. Oh, c'est bon. C'est délicieux. It's still very rich and complex.
2: And it will be perfectly matching with a glass of Clos-Vougeot. Burgundy wine from this appellation.
20: Okay.
2: So I think it's interesting to match the cheese made by the monks with the wines that they used to make.
20: I love that you still honor that history.
2: It's very important to us. So, you know, in Burgundy, we have a tradition when we're happy. Do you remember when we were at the
20: club? Song! Yes, I love the song!
2: Bon Bourguignon.
20: Yes, Bon Bourguignon.
2: Un, deux. La la la la la la la la la la la la la la la la la la.
20: Yay! I remembered it!
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5: Bœuf bourguignon, coco vin, escargot. 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These dishes are hearty and comforting, using a handful of ingredients often slow-cooked in wine.
0: All of these iconic dishes can trace their roots back to the kitchens of the court right behind me.
9: Bonjour Eva.
10: Ça va?
9: Bien et toi?
10: Très bien. Enchanté.
9: Nice to meet you.
5: Born and raised in Burgundy, Chef William Frachot grew up cooking and eating these traditional dishes. But it's the region's produce that excites him the most.
0: So you're a 2-Michelin-star chef, and you shop at the market that everybody goes to.
9: Yes, of course, because most of my producer work here, and I like to come to talk about when they will get the best vegetable or fruits for the restaurant.
5: Mm-hmm. Here, a trip to the farmer's market isn't just the grocery run. It's a cultural pastime.
0: Oh, this is beautiful. How do you know what to pick?
9: They talk to me.
0: The vegetables talk to you.
9: You see, they are really soft. I will take some today.
0: Mm. Oh my God, that's so fresh. Ah! Sorry, we're eating your produce.
9: No, it's okay. There you go.
0: Oh, I love rhubarb season. What are you making?
9: Dessert.
11: What?
9: So now, Eva, there is one very special ingredient I want to show you.
12: So let me show you.
13: That is a poulard de Bresse.
5: Joseph supplies native Burgundian chickens to William's restaurant.
13: The breed of the chicken is the Gauloise Blanche, which is a very old breed. You can see blue leg, the feather is white, and the head is red. Oh. So you've got the colors of the French
0: flag.
13: Yeah. We try to make this kind of chicken with a lot of fat. I would like to show you how I know if the chicken is fat enough for William. Just take a look here.
0: Oh, yeah.
13: We've got the fat. It's an indication of fat here. Yeah.
0: What does it eat?
13: Maize, wheat, and milk.
0: Oh, and does that affects the flavor?
13: Yeah, of course.
5: Once described as the poultry of kings, these royal birds are reared for 6 times longer than your average chicken and come with a $70 price tag.
9: Merci à toi, Joseph.
13: Je te les mets là.
9: Super. Let's go. We've got some cooking to do now.
5: Burgundy's regional produce has long been the secret to its success. Strategically located between Paris and Lyon, on a medieval trade route lies Burgundy's capital, Dijon. Back in the Middle Ages, Burgundy was ruled by entrepreneurial dukes who exported its fine produce, and the region's wealth and influence grew. Today, this pride in local ingredients is celebrated not by dukes, but by Dijon's innovative chefs.
0: And so what is your philosophy?
9: Not to burn the chicken.
0: Don't burn the chicken. That's a good philosophy.
9: What I'm trying to do is a cuisine de terroir contemporain, kind of Burgundy 2.0.
5: On the menu in William's restaurant, the poulard de Bresse is prepared 2 ways.
9: Voilà.
5: Simply roasted to show off the fat marbled flesh.
9: Merci beaucoup.
5: And with a more complex creative flair.
9: Then the second one, we put the legs in the crispy lettuce with a casette miso.
5: William has made a miso paste using a local hazelnut called casette.
9: Taste is absolutely different than a hazelnut. Mm. You've got the taste of chocolate, coffee, and sometimes a bit of leather.
20: Yeah, it's not hazelnut.
3: No.
20: It's like a cousin of hazelnut.
9: It is. Then I get this paste. Mm-hmm. I leave it on a shelf for 2 months.
20: 2 months?
9: And you get this kind of umami taste. There you go.
20: That is amazing. That is tasty.
5: The first chicken dish is ready for me to try. I've had many a fat marbled steak, so I'm intrigued to taste a fat marbled chicken.
20: Oh my God, look at the texture. It's so silky and shiny.
9: Saint Joseph, priez pour nous.
20: Mmm.
9: Nothing more to add.
20: It's so tender. Mmm. Wow. How do you get better than this?
9: I don't know, to be honest.
5: But he's going to give it a shot. For the second dish, William pan-fries lettuce in butter until crispy and drizzles it with cassette miso and a Chardonnay vinaigrette gel.
20: You made it in, the vinaigrette into a gelatin.
9: If I put vinegar on it, that will melt the crispy.
20: Oh, but it's
9: so
20: the same taste.
9: As a gel, it's exactly the same taste.
20: Without ruining the lettuce.
9: This is the crispy chicken skins. I will grate it on the top of it to season.
20: You're seasoning the chicken with chicken skin.
9: Lemon and ginger.
20: We did get better than that. Wow. 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All chicken should taste like this. Does this fit into the story of Burgundy's cuisine?
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9: Merci beaucoup.
20: Don't you like?
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20: I've never been a big fan of escargot. And I'm trying to keep an open mind because here in Burgundy, they're not just a delicacy, they're an entire identity.
5: I'm northwest of Dijon, where for centuries the limestone soil has provided the perfect environment for raising snails, near Flavigny-sur-Oséron. I'm meeting a snail farmer who's bringing this traditional practice back onto local soil. Who loves snails that much?
11: Bonjour!
21: Hi, Eva. Hi.
11: Nice to meet you.
21: Nice to meet you, too. Welcome at Elixin, my snail farm.
5: 29-year-old Perrine Dudin. That's who.
20: Wait, so this is the snail farm?
21: Yes. There are 240,000 snails.
20: Wow, that's a lot of snails. Well, how did you start this snail farm?
21: I had an office job, and I don't really like.
20: Yeah.
21: It's been boring.
20: Huh?
21: And so I visited a colleague's snail farm, mm-hmm. and I fell in love with this job.
5: With no background in agriculture, suddenly Perrine found her calling in life.
21: In Burgundy, snail carries a lot of cultural meaning. Mm. So it's a symbol of our terroir, uh-huh. a proud emblem of French gastronomy.
20: Yeah. See, I already see them.
21: All the snails.
20: Oh, my God. They're huge.
21: Yeah, they're so big.
20: Oh, my gosh. Oh, gosh. Are you going to pull? Oh, yep. You pulled it off. Okay.
21: They almost.
20: Do I hold it or do I not?
21: You can.
20: Hold it?
21: It's good for the skin.
20: Well, I don't want some cream right now on my skin, but. Oh, my God. How old do they have to be fully grown?
21: 6 months.
20: 6 months, so they get bigger than this?
21: Yeah, bigger.
20: Oh, my gosh. How old are these?
21: It's almost finished. They are 3 months. The slime, he's sliming.
20: I don't know if this is going to help me to like them more. I don't know about this. Wait, is it a boy or a girl?
21: Boy and girl.
20: They're both?
21: Yeah, they are hermaphrodite.
20: Oh,
21: yeah, they are both sex.
20: Oh, okay. So I want to know how they I don't know if I want to know how they reproduce.
21: When they find a partner,
20: mm-hmm.
21: they begin with a love dance that lasts 2 hours.
20: A love dance?
21: Yeah.
20: They have like a little flirtation
21: yes.
20: for a couple hours.
21: Yeah, yeah. And just before the mating, they throw a little love dart.
20: Love dart?
21: Yeah.
20: So if they like somebody, they go...
21: Tack. Yeah, and then they are mating.
20: And then together. That's it. Et voila. Yeah. They're mating.
21: And they have sex during 10 hours.
20: They have sex for 10 hours?
21: Yes.
20: I gotta say, I have a whole new respect for snails. What do they eat?
21: They eat nettles, aromatic herbs,
20: mm-hmm.
21: to give them a flavorful taste.
20: They eat that and it makes them taste better?
21: Yes.
20: Don't tie it. Why is it important for you to raise these?
21: Because it's important to have a local production.
20: How much production is not local?
21: 85% of snails are imported from Eastern Europe.
20: They come from not France?
21: It's not French. No, no, no.
5: Burgundians love their snails. But local snail farming was all but wiped out by foreign producers who could tackle this labor-intensive production on a massive scale. Here it's just Perrine and me.
21: So you're gonna help me?

0: it in the bistros up and down France for being a simple but sophisticated delicacy.
1: All right, I'm as ready as I'll ever be.
2: That's my snail.
1: I'm excited.
2: That's a traditional Burgundy recipe.
0: Don't be fooled by the rustic shack. Perrine's snails are sought after by Michelin chefs. Is this the escargot that will finally win me over?
1: That sauce is amazing.
2: I'm like you, I don't like snails.
1: You don't like snails?
2: I eat only mine.
1: Only yours. But these are amazing. This is the first snail that I've eaten that doesn't have a greedy texture. This is really smooth and it's not overly chewy.
2: I take very good care to de-slime the snail.
1: Yeah. Oh my God, these are fantastic. Look at all that butter. But that's so good. Wow. It's the first snail that I actually like.
2: I'm so happy.
0: Taking on the big producers with her artisanal farm, Perrine's a real Burgundy hero. And now, j'adore les escargots.
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2: I love a good condiment, and Burgundy lays claim to one of my favorites, mustard. In fact, the French word for mustard is moutarde, and many believe it's derived from a motto that the Dukes of Burgundy had, moule moutarde, which means many await me. But I'll tell you, I'm not waiting any longer for my next stop.
3: Although the famous mustard recipe is named after Dijon, mustard cultivation in Burgundy first took off in the Middle Ages here, in the fields surrounding the city of Beaune.
4: Hi, welcome.
2: Thank you.
4: How are you?
2: I am good. Oh, the French greeting. The French greeting. The Americans are in Burgundy.
4: Yes.
2: You are a long way from Arizona.
4: Yes, I like to blame that on you.
2: It's your fault.
5: Huge passion for France. And then I ended up coming here to study wine and then convinced my mom to come join me.
3: Kendall Smith Franchini and her mom, Marjorie Taylor, moved to Burgundy 18 years ago to open a French cooking school. Americans moving to France to teach cooking is a bold move. These sound like my kind of women.
2: So do I get a cooking lesson?
5: Yeah, we're going to go cook together.
2: Yeah.
5: But before, we have a special ingredient to get.
2: Okay.
4: Have you ever been in a dos chevaux?
2: Are we going in a dos chevaux?
4: She's right out front.
2: A dos chevaux. Oh, my God.
4: Isn't she sweet? Her name is Madeline.
3: Driving through the Burgundy countryside in Madeline, I feel like I'm in an old French movie.
2: Isn't it beautiful? It's like a can of sardines.
4: Yeah, it just rolls back.
2: It's back. Thank you, Madeline.
5: So we're at the mustard field, and they've just finished the harvest. This is Olivier.
6: Enchanté, je suis Eva.
7: Olivier.
5: And this is mustard.
3: Olivier Caetan's family have been farming this land for three generations.
2: Oh my God, that is mustard!
7: Tu peux goûter, tu croques, et tu vas avoir le goût de la moutarde qui va arriver après.
2: Yep, there it is.
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7: Fait avec amour.
2: Merci beaucoup.
4: Très gentil.
2: À bientôt.
4: À bientôt.
3: Next stop is the rural outpost of the cooking school, Woodland House.
2: This is like Architectural Digest right here, this photo. Wow. This is beautiful. This is my dream kitchen.
3: And it's a French country fantasy.
2: What are we making today?
5: Lapin à la moutarde.
2: Rabbit.
5: With mustard, but first we have to make the mustard. I'm going to add some white ones.
2: Okay.
5: And then we can add the brown ones.
3: This whole grain mustard uses a combination of white mustard seeds and the hotter brown seeds. Kendall adds Chardonnay along with the juice of unripe grapes to provide this distinctive tang.
5: So then these are going to soak overnight.
2: It turns into this.
5: All right, so now we've got it blended. This one here is a Dijon mustard.
2: Oh, right.
5: Which is more creamy, and then we'll mix both of them together.
8: First, we're going to prepare the rabbit.
2: And now, is the rabbit typical in Burgundy?
8: French people still eat a lot of rabbit. It's farmed, and we happen to have a really great butcher at our Saturday morning market who makes the nicest rabbit.
3: Like so much of the good stuff here, it was the medieval monks who pioneered the domestication of rabbits. And the rabbit's mild taste is a perfect vehicle for the mustard's kick.
8: And in we go.
3: Of course, no meal is complete without a glass of wine.
4: Welcome to the Burgundy wine fridge.
2: This is a wine fridge!
3: And these ladies have a novel way to keep the Chardonnay cold.
1: Oh, my God. Okay.
9: Be careful, it's cold.
1: I got it! I got the second most important thing, the wine.
5: Eva, this is Laurent, my husband.
10: How nice are to you? Meet you. Very well.
1: The Frenchman.
10: The Frenchman of the family.
1: Peppers, oh my God, that looks beautiful. All right, I'll take this. Can I
10: Thank
1: get you
10: Thank you so much. Yeah, of course, a little bit of wine.
1: Yes.
10: Okay.
9: You have to have enough sauce.
1: Yes.
9: Especially if you have Frenchmen.
10: Of course.
1: Bon appétit.
11: Mmm. Oh, my goodness. There's a bit of saltiness to the mustard,
9: creaminess,
11: no?
9: Yeah. But not as spicy with the creme fraiche, which is nice.
11: No, not spicy at all. But tangy.
9: But tangy, yes.
11: Mmm. Everything is delicious. Is it one of your favorite dishes?
10: It's my favorite. Because the first time when I did Kendall, she told me like she do a very like French style cooking. I say, oh, of course, an American who do French stuff. So I challenged her to cook my favorite dish. It was so amazing. It was really good. So at this moment, I figured out, okay,
11: these Americans might have something to them.
3: A medieval mustard recipe is the start of a modern love story. Well, it certainly won my heart.
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2: So far, Burgundy has shown me that everything has deep ties and respect to the land, which today brings me to a very special ingredient that has been hiding beneath these soils for centuries, the Burgundy truffle.
3: Over the centuries, this land has been home to the monks and dukes of Burgundy here in the Côte de Nuit. Surrounded by ancient forests, this 17th century chateau stands in all its faded splendor. A love letter to the past.
2: Bonjour.
10: Oh, Eva, how are you?
2: I'm good. Ravi de vous rencontrer.
10: Nice to meet you.
2: Nice to meet you.
10: Okay, welcome to Entre-deux-Monts.
2: Thank you. 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
3: Seven generations of Arnaud Postanc's family have been maintaining this sprawling estate, including restoring its indigenous truffle orchards.
2: Et comment les truffes sont-elles arrivées ici?
10: Il y a toujours eu des truffes ici. 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Et mon père a décidé de relancer la culture de la truffe en Bourgogne. Voilà. Et maintenant, il y en a partout.
3: Like so many Burgundy treasures, truffles are a work of time. Cultivation takes up to 10 years, which requires the patient devotion of generations.
2: Comment appelons les truffes?
10: On prend un fruit d'un arbre, on va le mélanger avec de la terre et des spores de truffes, tout mixé comme ça, et on va en imprégner les racines, et ça va se développer dans la truffière.
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10: Alors ça, c'est un grand mystère.
2: We're on a treasure hunt, guys. Here comes the star of the day. Bonjour, mon chéri.
10: Eva, mais à une produce Cédric.
2: Enchanté. Et comment s'appelle?
8: Sultan.
2: Sultan?
8: Oui.
2: OK, on y va? Oh, he's so excited.
3: Burgundy's warm summers and cool winters provide the perfect climate for these flavorsome fungi to develop underground.
2: Hey.
8: Found it.
2: Awesome, comme ça.
10: Perfect. That's a small baby.
2: Mais c'est bon?
8: Oui.
2: Yeah? Yeah. Oh, it smells good. Encore. Okay. On y va. Va manger.
10: Eva, may I introduce my wife?
2: Très heureuse de vous recevoir. Oh, ravi de vous rencontrer.
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3: To the truffle-infused crème fraîche and shrimp goes a truffle-infused egg, followed by, you've guessed it, truffle-infused butter. 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But who am I to argue with greatness?
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1: 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It's like a perfect combination.
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2: What strikes me about Burgundy is how everything is connected. Terroir isn't just in the wine. It's in the cheese. It's in the mustard. It's in the truffles. Every flavor shaped by the land and its history, building on centuries of innovation by the pioneering monks and business-savvy dukes, Burgundy's gastronomy remains at the heart of French cuisine to this day. Because here, good wine and good food aren't indulgences. It's a way of life.
1: So if you know me, you know I love a good workout.
3: And from the looks of things, this one is going to be intense. Towering over Strasbourg, the Cathedral of Notre Dame, is a testament to this city's historic power and might. Taking over 400 years to complete, this magnificent Gothic cathedral held the title of being the tallest building in the world for over two centuries. And I'm feeling it.
1: Here we go. Whew, we're so high. That had to be the best workout in France, but the view is totally worth it. From up here, the geography tells the whole story. To the west, you have the Vosges Mountains, and to the east, just past the Rhine, you have the Black Forest of Germany. So this is frontier land. It's borderland. One side France, the other side Germany. It's no wonder things can get complicated.
3: I'm Eva Longoria, and I'm a serious Francophile.
1: Santé.
3: Over the past 20 years, my career as an actor has brought me to France time and again. It's my home away from home. But those trips were more about work than joie de vivre. Yeah. Now I want something deeper.
1: This is going to be an adventure.
3: So I'm setting out to really experience France.
25: This is Cabernet Sauvignon.
1: That's my favorite.
3: To savor its world-celebrated cuisine.
1: Wow.
3: And explore the country's rich history.
1: Vive la France!
3: Oh, Alsace, France's crown jewel in the Northeast.
1: It's some very special, very unique place in France.
3: Over the centuries, the French have claimed it as their own.
26: Frog-like.
3: But so have the Germans.
1: This is clearly German influence.
27: No.
1: No.
28: You don't want to have war with Germany, huh?
29: L'Alsace, ça a toujours été une terre de conflit.
3: And that tug of war has created a cultural conundrum.
30: My parents changed three or four times nationality without moving.
3: Is it French?
1: Du riechst Schamene.
31: You have to sneeze it more than pronounce it.
3: Is it German?
1: So what are we making?
32: Pauvre Spätzle.
1: That does not sound French.
3: In a place where borders shift and identities blur, perhaps the truth is found on the plate.
1: That is fantastic.

0: I'm starting my Alsace journey on the left bank of the mighty Rhine in its biggest city, Strasbourg. This capital has been a powerhouse since Roman times because of its strategic setting on the river.
1: Hello.
2: Hello.
1: How are you?
0: Coralie Ont, a proud Strasbourger and restaurateur, has promised to give me a taste of what makes the city so special.
1: You know, it's my first time in Alsace.
2: Oh, very nice to be here with you.
1: Never been in this
2: region.
1: Yes,
2: we are on the borderline between France and German. It's some very special, very unique place in France. Let me show you around. Let's go.
1: This is so beautiful. I feel like I'm in a fairy tale.
0: Just from the architecture alone, I think I was in Germany. And there's good reason for that.
2: In 1871 was the annexation of Alsace by the German.
1: An annexation?
2: Yes.
1: Okay.
2: And we changed two times. We are German and after France.
1: Wow, so you guys went back and forth and back and forth.
2: Yes.
0: It's a complicated history. First, Germany took Alsace in the Franco-Prussian War. Then France won it back after World War I, only to lose it again during the Second World War. Since 1945, it's been part of France.
2: Can you guess, Eva, what French institution was born in Alsace?
1: A French institution that's born here?
2: I give you a hint.
1: Okay.
2: To brew, brasser. In French?
1: Brasserie. A brasserie?
2: Yes,
1: a brasserie?
2: Exactly. Yes.
1: Brasserie comes from Alsace?
2: Exactly from Alsace.
0: Like most people, when I think France, I think wine. But given Strasbourg is only a stone's throw from Germany, it makes sense that they brew beer, too.
2: Brasserie Le Thie is one of the oldest brasseries in the town. It was founded in 1795.
1: Oh, yes. My God.
2: And it's still working today.
0: With its ornate statues, Le Tigre echoes the glamour of the grand brasseries in Paris, but has a more down-to-earth vibe.
2: This beer is an old recipe from Tigerbrook.
1: Okay, well, let's taste it.
2: Santé. Santé.
1: Oh, that's lovely.
2: It's a very fresh.
1: So light.
2: A little bit of note of florals. And very important, the head of the beer.
1: The head.
2: Like two fingers.
1: Oh, must be two fingers.
2: Yes.
1: Okay.
2: And now you must absolutely, with the beer, eat a tarte flambée.
1: What exactly is the tarte flambée?
2: Hello.
1: Because it looks like a pizza.
2: Yeah, no, it's not like a pizza. On the top, you have the mix of cream and fromage blanc.
1: Uh-huh.
2: Onions, bacon, and we'll be cooked.
0: Legend has it that this treat began as a tasty way to test the heat in communal bread ovens.
1: So this is the sign of a good tarte flambée.
2: Yes, exactly. Because it's a sign of the wood oven.
1: Okay. I'm Mexican, so I eat it like a taco. Oh, you're right. That's not a pizza.
2: No, no. It's Alsatian cuisine.
1: That is amazing. Those onions and the pork. It's super savory with that cheese.
0: The ingredients are also simple, hearty, and local. Combined with a beer, it really is the best bar snack ever.
1: Très bon, très délicieux. Merci beaucoup.
0: That hop to the brasserie definitely teased my appetite for more. Lucky for me, my guide's got another delicious idea up her sleeve.
2: This one is my restaurant.
1: This looks so traditional.
0: Coralie has been running the family Winstumpf for over 10 years.
1: These are your regular?
2: Yes.
0: They originally started as a place where wine growers would sell their surplus to thirsty locals.
2: Now it's time to drink white wine.
1: White wine.
2: Alsatian white wine.
1: Okay.
2: It's a Riesling. It's a dry, mineral.
1: Oh, I love
2: elegant.
1: That. Oh, that's right up my alley.
2: The Winstumpf, it's only a place to drink wine.
1: Okay.
2: When we want to say more wine, yeah, you must to eat a little bit.
1: A little.
2: And if you eat a little bit, you drink more.
1: You drink more. Voilà. This is my first Alsatian wine. I'm very excited. Merci beaucoup. This is amazing. It's so dry. I love it.
0: The food here is all very traditional for the region.
2: It's a tarte à l'oignon.
1: Wow, that's like an onion soufflé with a crust. C'est délicieux.
2: This one is a very traditional salad.
3: It's a meat salad.
1: Attends. Did you just call this a salad?
3: Yes.
1: No.
3: No.
1: C'est parfait. This is clearly not a salad.
3: In Alsace, when you think about salad, it's never green.
1: It's never lettuce.
3: Never like green.
1: Oh, okay.
3: It's only sausages, cheese, what? Pork. Oh, we love it.
1: Oh, I love that.
0: Clearly no garden salads in the northern climes of Alsace then. But there's another dish that really wouldn't look out of place to me in Munich.
1: This is clearly German influence, no?
3: No.
4: You don't want to have war with Germany, huh?
3: It's not fully French and not fully German. It's Alsacian.
1: Okay.
0: That touched a nerve.
1: I don't even know how to attack this plate.
3: You must have five different kind of thing.
1: I have to have all five.
3: Three sausages and two different kind of bacon.
1: Wow. Oh, that's not the sauerkraut I know.
3: Yeah.
1: This is so delicate. So how do you make it here?
3: We cook the sauerkraut with Riesling.
1: Or with wine?
3: Yes.
0: A typical German sauerkraut would never contain wine, but when in France, why not?
1: Yes, I'll take more.
0: Windstubes, brasseries, Strasbourg's complicated history is loaded into every bite. The food combines German comfort with French joie de vivre, turning it into something deliciously Alsatian.
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4: This river used to be the lifeblood of the area. It was used for transportation, fishing, trading. This is one of the few riverboats that are left, but the legacy of the river lives on in other ways.
15: Flowing from the Jura Mountains northwards to the Rhine is the River Inn. And I'm headed to a restaurant that's been on its banks for 150 years.
17: Hi, Eva. Bonjour, Eva.
4: Ça va?
17: Ça va très bien, très bien.
4: Do you receive all the guests like this?
17: No, not no? only you.
15: Mark Haberlin, that's him in the hat, is the fourth generation of his family to run the Auberge de Lille.
4: How did this all begin?
17: 1878, my grand-grandmother began this small village inn along the river, cooking the fish from the river and a little bit of game in winter. And after that, my grandfather and his wife was taking over the inn and cooking. It was destroyed during the Second World War.
4: This place was completely destroyed.
15: Alsace became occupied territory when Hitler annexed the region to Germany in June 1940. After that, the Alsatians became German nationals and remained that way until the Battle for Liberation in 1944.
17: All the French army was destroying the bridges, and they put too much powder, and the two inns were completely destroyed. And after the war, my father and my uncle rebuilt it and called it L'Auberge de Lille.
15: Since then, the Auberge has earned 3 Michelin stars. Mark's invited me into the kitchen for a taste of what brings everyone here.
4: What do you think it is about this place that makes it a destination restaurant?
17: So many people come here from all over the world, and they come also to eat traditional dish. One of the dish I have still on the menu, my father created almost 60 years ago.
4: What is this?
17: Frog leg. From France. Eggs.
15: Mark's father's recipe only uses the most tender part of the hind legs.
4: Wow, I'm so excited. I've never had French frog legs. But I had these growing up. My dad would make these all
17: yes.
4: the time.
17: Yes, oh.
4: But we would eat it like chicken, like off the leg.
17: It's good.
4: Yeah.
17: It's also good fried. And
15: Mark and I could clearly talk frog legs all day long, but there's a sauce to make.
17: Well, here we pour a little bit fish stock.
4: Mm. It smells so good. Butter, garlic, wine. Can't go wrong.
17: C'est la sauce dans laquelle on va cuire les grenouilles.
15: Complicated reductions, multiple steps. This is the kind of cooking I associate with France. Oh, and have I mentioned the fish mousse? It's made with pike, eggs, and cream.
4: Wow, that's a lot of cream.
15: Which is then piped into ramekins with the frog meat in the center.
4: And then it goes in the oven?
17: It's going in the oven.
4: Did you learn in this kitchen with your father?
17: As a child, yes. And after I did hotel school in Strasbourg, each time I came home, my grandmother gave me a little bit money. But when I was working in Germany, she said, I give you no more money. I want not my money goes to Germany because the Second World War.
15: Grandma's grudge is understandable. And I wonder if that's why the food here is so firmly French, not a German sausage in sight.
17: And I wait for
4: let it rest.
17: It's going down a little bit.
4: It's a souffle.
17: I try to keep one or two recipes like this one of my father because I think it's a part of an history of the restaurant.
4: Yeah.
17: We have to keep it. Voilà, la mousseline de grenouille.
4: This is really a masterpiece. Wow, that's such an interesting combination of the fish with the frog legs. It's like a love letter to the river.
17: Thank you, yes.
15: This really is French cooking at its most traditional. And perhaps it's no surprise to find such a culinary taking of sides.
4: This area was France, and then it was Germany, and then it was France.
17: My parents changed 3 or 4 times nationality.
4: Without moving?
17: German, without moving.
4: Yeah.
17: German, French. This is a double culture of the Alsace.
4: Yeah.
17: Second World War, my uncle was 17 years old in the German army. And my father was in the French army.
4: So the year that you were born determined your nationality. And that determined
17: this time,
4: what side you had to fight
17: yes,
4: on.
17: Yes, I have not. It was not voluntary.
4: No choice.
17: I had no choice.
15: While Mark's father was fighting for France, his uncle was one of the 130,000 Alsatians conscripted to fight for Germany. Threatened with death if they didn't fight, but accused of collaboration if they did, their plight was tragic, and there's even a special name for them.
4: What does
17: malgré nous
4: mean?
17: Malgré nous means the people who was in the German army who wants not to go to the German army, and they were forced to fight for Germany, but against your will.
4: They fought against their will.
17: Yes.
4: Oh my gosh.
17: It was very hard in this period, and after the war also.
15: It feels good to know that despite the turbulent currents of history, Mark and his family remain rooted here, serving their beautiful food beside their beloved river.

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24: Nowadays, the road is more permanent, but still climbs to 4,000 feet in the Ballon des Vosges National Park. 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
0: Oh.
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24: Christophe Schickel has run the ferme Auberge de Housse since he took it over from his parents 3 years ago.
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0: Oh my God, bonjour mes amis. 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
24: All that rich, high-protein, high-fat milk is just perfect for making cheese. Christophe has invited me to help with the latest batch.
1: On y va.
0: Oh my God, this is so heavy. Okay, comme ça, non?
1: Faut juste viser dedans.
24: The house cheese is called Le Casse, which means the cheese in the Alsatian dialect.
0: Pourquoi le cuivre pour chauffer le lait?
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2: Pop, pop.
24: While the pot works its magic, I'm free to wander the farm.
2: Allez.
24: Christophe's father, André, might have retired three years ago, but he's still got the pipes for the job.
2: Hop, hop, hop. 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
0: Hein? He reminds me of my dad.
24: André is right. It is special here. Up in the clouds, far from the cities and crowds, even borders. There's a sense that time has stopped. But I hope not literally, because we've got cheese to make.
1: Là, c'est le travail qui va commencer.
24: Christophe cuts the curds. The larger the slices, the more moist and creamy the final cheese.
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2: Tu es la plus jeune.
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1: Plus crémeux.
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35: Hello.
36: Hello, Eva. Nice to meet you.
35: Nice to meet you.
36: Very nice to meet you.
35: How are you?
36: I'm fine, thank you.
35: I'm so happy to be here. This is beautiful. Where are we?
36: We have in Strasbourg more than 200 bridges. But this bridge is a special bridge because it's a Jewish bridge.
35: It's a Jewish bridge?
36: Jewish bridge, absolutely.
24: I'm back in Strasbourg meeting up with Dan LeClaire, a prominent member of the Jewish community, to learn about their history in Alsace.
36: At the medieval period, Jewish people couldn't stay in the city, uh-huh. And at 10 p.m. every day, a ring bell and the Jewish go out.
35: They would have to leave the city.
36: Yeah,
35: they weren't allowed to live inside the walls.
36: Yeah, and people at this period don't like Jews.
35: Mm.
36: And this is something, unfortunately, we wear from...
35: You carry from
36: Yeah,
35: that
36: we
35: time.
36: Carry for a long time ago.
35: Yeah.
24: Strasbourg has a sizable Jewish population since at least the 11th century. Dan's invited me to help him prepare the ritual meal that welcomes Shabbat, the Jewish Sabbath.
36: It's a little bit difficult to make kosher wine because just good. Yeah, it's kosher. Le chaim à la vie. Life. Chaim. Chaim à la vie.
24: Dan's signature Shabbat dish is a kosher version of pâté en croûte, or pâté baked in a pastry shell.
36: Here I have chicken.
24: Pâté is often made with cream, but to adhere to Jewish dietary law, Dan has a workaround.
0: Soy cream? Why soy cream?
36: Because you don't cook a lamb in the milk of her mother for the Jewish kitchen. Philosophically, it's something wrong. Very sad, very wrong.
0: Yeah. Beautiful. So why are we doing this today if Shabbat's tomorrow?
36: We can't cook in Shabbat. It's a time for family, for study, the Torah, for go to the synagogue.
0: Now we're going to fill it.
36: We can...
0: Put in the oven?
36: Put in the oven.
24: And finally, one of the most important elements of the Shabbat meal.
36: We make challah bread, Jewish bread, every week.
0: Oh, wow, that's tough.
36: Put your fingers like this and roll. Yeah, very, very good. Perfect, perfect.
0: Okay.
36: Like this, yeah. Yeah, wow. Incredible.
0: Oh my God, I can't believe I did that.
36: This is the best challah bread.
0: Yay!
24: Dan is about one of 16,000 Jews celebrating Shabbat here tomorrow. But it's been a long road back from almost complete obliteration by the Nazis during World War II.
0: So I'm looking for something very specific. Ah, here it is. It's called a stoppelstein. It's a stumbling stone. There are these brass plates that are put into the sidewalks in Strasbourg. And at first they blend in, but once you notice them, they're everywhere. This one says, here lived Edwin Hyman, born 1899, refugee. He was deported to the internment camp Reval, and he died May 20th, 1944. So each plaque is placed in front of the last known home of a Holocaust victim before they were taken away. And there's something quite powerful about them because we're not in a museum, we're just on a street corner. And they make you stop and pause. And you read the name, you bow down, and you're remembering that this was a life.
24: With every recipe, every encounter, I'm beginning to understand more about the Jewish experience here in Alsace. And I'm hoping Shabbat dinner will fill in more of the picture.
36: Hello, Shabbat Shalom, Eva.
0: Shabbat Shalom.
1: Shabbat Shalom.
7: Shabbat Shalom.
36: Shabbat Shalom. Shabbat Shalom.
0: Shabbat Shalom. Bonjour, je suis Eva. Eva.
24: Dan's invited one special guest he wants me to meet.
2: C'est pour moi. 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
24: Simone Polak is one of the oldest living survivors of the Holocaust in Alsace.
2: La Deuxième Guerre mondiale a débuté pour moi le 15 juillet 1940. 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
24: After the German invasion, Simone's family, like other Jewish Alsatians, was forced to flee. First, they went to Givenchy in the Free Zone, but in 1944, they were arrested and sent to Drancy, an internment camp.
2: Nous sommes arrivés ici, là-bas. 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
3: Simone's survival really is a triumph, and it makes this weekly gathering far more poignant.
4: And now it's the kiddush time for the sanctification,
5: toast.
4: The toast. But not drink right now.
5: Don't drink.
4: Just,
5: I won't drink.
4: Just
5: be thank close. You for telling me.
6: Amen.
4: Amen. This is yours.
5: This was mine.
3: A good challah should be golden on the outside and fluffy on the inside.
5: Is that a good sound?
4: Yeah, good sound.
5: This is so good.
7: That's
5: thank you.
4: Yours.
5: Okay. Wow.
3: Dan's kosher pate en croûte is a real showstopper.
5: That's beautiful with the pistachio.
4: Yeah, with the pistachio. With the pistachio.
7: Wow. That's amazing. Bravo.
4: Eva's challah disappeared. Huh?
5: Not that it was a competition, but my challah won.
8: Bravo, Eva. C'était très bon.
4: Thank you very
5: much. L'chaim Shabbat.
4: Shabbat Shalom.
5: Shalom.
4: L'chaim Shabbat Shalom.
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4: Merci. Only in Strasbourg can you be in such a historic place eating a kugelhopf while across town they're debating the future of Europe.
5: Since 1992, the European Parliament, the legislative body of the European Union, has called this city home.
4: And when you have so many influential people passing through, well, you better know how to feed them.
5: Strasbourg boasts an impressive 8 Michelin-starred restaurants. Although the woods outside town might seem an odd place to find the newest rising star on the scene.
4: Bonjour.
6: Bonjour.
4: Good morning. How are Hello. You?
6: You're welcome. Nice and you?
4: I'm good.
5: I'm here to meet Gian Sartori, one half of the team behind Deja, a 1 Michelin star restaurant rewriting the rules of Alsatian gastronomy.
4: This place looks magical. What is this?
6: It's the forest where I came every morning for the foraging for the restaurant.
4: Oh, that's so cool. So then everything that you find here in the forest inspires the dishes.
6: Yeah, exact. So here we have oxalis.
4: Oxalis?
6: It's quite acidic.
4: Can I taste it?
6: Yeah, you can.
4: Okay.
6: Yeah.
4: What
6: it's
4: is it?
6: Strong.
4: Gonna... Oh, yeah.
6: And
4: very acidic. Almost like very strong lemon.
6: Here we can have some ground ivy.
4: Ground ivy?
6: Yeah.
4: You can eat ground ivy?
6: If you want, you can test.
4: Yeah, you're just like my father. My father did this, and he would just pull things from the ground and go, eat it, try it.
6: But it's maybe more bitter than the...
4: Tastes like a vegetable. It's definitely like a palate cleanser.
6: Yeah. I like to forage a lot of plants in the forest because it permits me to find the poetry we have in the restaurant.
4: Are you coming with us?
5: Jean is taking me to the restaurant, which is in the Quartier de l'Orangerie, a known stomping ground of politicians.
6: A lot of embassies, and really close from here you have the European Parliament.
4: Does that give you a very international crowd?
6: Yeah. It's really interesting.
4: I don't know. If I were serving politicians, I think that might be a little crazy. Wow, this is so beautiful.
6: Thank you.
7: Bonjour. Bonjour.
8: Je suis Eva, enchantée.
7: David, enchanté. Bienvenue.
4: Yes, we brought you gifts.
7: Merci beaucoup.
5: David de Gourcy, Jean's partner and the chef at Deja, knows that politicking starts with the stomach.
4: Are we eating already?
7: Yes, exactly. So it is like traditional, but we treat a bit in the restaurant to have a little snack.
4: So this is traditional Alsatian food?
7: Exactly, yes.
4: But in a snack?
7: Yes.
4: Wait, is it an amuse-bouche?
7: Yes, it's an amuse-bouche.
4: I love amuse-bouche.
5: Seriously, this looks nothing like any of the other traditional Alsatian dishes I've tried.
7: So the idea is to eat everything in one bite.
4: In one bite?
7: Yes, exactly, if you can.
5: The first is a riff on a tartare. The raw beef is still there, but it's piled on a meringue, with a surprise.
4: Wow. The fish eggs are still popping in my mouth. That was so good. Wow.
7: Thank you.
5: The next delicacy is a gibraldi, a fried potato filled with cream cheese.
4: And this is not one bite.
7: You can, but...
4: Oh, my God.
7: Thanks.
4: That is amazing. It's like the cool cousin of a French fry. Oh, my God. And that filling. Wow. I could have 10 of these.
5: David's amuse-bouche have me curious to find out what he'll improvise from our foraged finds.
4: So is this the normal routine? Is that you, she forages, she brings it in here, and then you create
7: something? Yes, exactly,
4: yes. So what are we making?
7: Pauvre spätzle.
4: That does not sound French.
7: Exactly, it's not French. It's Alsace. In Alsace and in German, we have a lot of pasta also. And this one is very particular for me because my grandmother made that when we were young.
4: Like a dumpling.
7: Exactly.
5: David's Buva Spechla is a Germanic ravioli filled with a very French ingredient, snail, and our foraged oxalis.
4: Oh my God, that smells good.
7: So?
4: Now you fold it? Oh, just like that.
7: Just like that?
4: Oh my gosh, that's so pretty.
5: He then pairs it with a quick-cooking local perch.
4: Oh my God, it cooks so fast.
7: So for then you have some eggplant, garlic.
4: A garlic puree.
7: Yes, exactly, garlic puree.
5: Finally, an acacia and asparagus reduction brings it together.
4: Oh, it's like a foam.
7: Exactly.
4: That is so beautiful. So what should I eat first?
7: You can start with
4: a little bit of
7: yes,
4: everything?
7: With a fish, yes.
4: Okay. Mmm. You know, that fish is perfectly cooked.
7: Thank you.
4: Mmm. That is like a ravioli.
7: Mm-hmm.
4: Very special ravioli. This is such a creative mix of fish, but then you have escargot and you have a pasta. What's the philosophy behind this restaurant?
7: Our philosophy to be humble, to be a bit crazy, but very simply since the plate.
5: It's also unmistakably Alsatian, finding rapprochement between French flair and German simplicity in an effortless way. It seems no accident that we're just moments from the European Parliament, because I can't think of a more perfect spot for politicians to break bread.
2: The California Governor Primary Debate, live.
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5: 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I'm here to meet Séverine, the seventh generation of her family to run this vineyard.
18: Hello, Eva.
19: Hello.
18: Welcome.
19: Thank you.
18: So nice to see you.
19: Nice to see you. I'm so excited to try wine.
18: Yes, you're in the right place.
19: How do you say your last name?
18: Schlumberger.
19: Schlumberger, not burger.
18: No, because my family fights very hard to remain French.
19: Okay. So don't say burger,
18: no.
19: Say Berger.
18: Berger.
19: Got it. Okay.
18: The vineyard is the largest privately owned estate in Alsace by far. So the working conditions are very, very hard. It's a lot of handwork. We can't use a lot of machine over here. When it's deep and hard to work, you have a super nice result because the vines are super strong and they have to go deep to get their food and water.
19: They're quite hard.
18: Yeah.
19: Wow, I feel like we're very high up now.
18: We are at about 300 meters.
19: It's so steep right here. This is a cliff. We are on, like it drops down right here. We're just really high.
18: We're just going to get a glass of wine to make you feel better.
19: Yeah.
5: Séverine isn't just dragging me up here to test me. She wants me to see the most important part of the vineyard.
19: Ah! Just that part is really scary. This view is definitely worth the vertigo.
18: Yeah.
5: But we're not just here for the vista.
18: Oh, this one is Gewürztraminer.
19: Gewürztraminer.
18: I'm sorry, you have to sneeze it more than pronounce it.
19: You sneeze it. Wow, that is
18: lovely.
19: You
18: see the acidity behind? Mm. So it's not oversweet.
19: Yes, no, but it's not all sweet either.
18: No.
19: There's other things.
18: This Grand Cru has volcanic terroir. The volcanic brings a lot of smokiness and minerality to the wine.
19: I took a quiz one time that tells you what wine you are, and it says I was an Alsatian Gewürztraminer.
18: Really?
19: Yes, and I had no idea what it was, and I couldn't say it. So what does that mean, that I'm sweet?
18: You are sweet, you are spice, and you are energetic. No, I wouldn't say complicated.
19: Oh, I'm not complicated. I'm a Gewürztraminer.
5: Besides the distinctive landscape, there's another important element that impacts the flavor of the wines. Time.
18: If we literally wait 15 years to use Grand Cru grapes into Grand Cru wine, so those grapes are going to come into Grand Cru production when my kids are going to be in charge.
19: Uh-huh.
18: So I benefit from my parent job, and whatever I do is for my children.
19: Yeah.
18: That's the transmission.
19: So you have to plan so far in advance.
18: Yes.
5: Séverine's custodial mindset is impressive, but the best place to understand what this means is the cellar.
18: Let me show you the family collection of wine.
19: Oh, wow, this is beautiful.
18: We keep all the precious vintages.
19: Wow.
18: And one of them is especially precious here. It is a 1945 vintage.
19: 1945?
18: Yes.
19: Wait, you guys made wine in 1945?
18: Well, apparently they did, and they were right to, because it's an amazing vintage.
19: So the year that the war ended.
18: Ended. It's the reward after so much suffering.
19: Actually producing a wine that year, that is a miracle. Well, that's a miracle in itself.
18: And I think it can give a lot of hope nowadays that we need.
19: Wow, that is really special.
5: I've realized that Alsatians are like their rugged hillside vines, uniquely adept at creating joy out of hardship and struggle. And that joy is on full display at Séverine's local barbecue in Guebwiller.
19: Bonjour! What is this called again?
18: Fleischschnacker. Fleisch means meat, and Schnacker is the snail.
19: The snail.
18: It's literally meat rolled in pasta.
19: That is fantastic. What I found about Alsatian food is it's so unique to you guys.
18: I always describe the Alsatian as they have the hardworking spirit of the German, but with the French spirit. We are Alsatian and French and Alsatian first.
20: If I have a life threat on it.
5: Alsace was the place I knew the least about. Its food, its history, has been shaped as much by its neighbors as by itself. Here, people have always walked a fine line between worlds, between identities, French, German. Somehow, both and neither. And that, I think, is the secret to their success.
21: Hello and welcome to our viewers joining us here in the United States and all around the world. I'm Rosemary Church. Just ahead on CNN Newsroom, Donald Trump says the U.S. will help guide ships through the Strait of Hormuz, what we know about his plan and how Iran is reacting. Frustrated and fed up, the price of gasoline is surging again here in the U.S. Plus, we are just hours away from the Met Gala with attention on the fashion world. We'll check out the iconic looks from one of the world's biggest fashion houses.
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21: Good to have you with us. And we begin this hour with the war in Iran. President Donald Trump says the U.S. will start guiding so-called neutral ships through the Strait of Hormuz in a mission called Project Freedom. U.S. Central Command says it'll provide military support for the mission. An American official tells CNN that the initiative is not an escort mission. But a senior Iranian official warns any plans to guide ships through the strait violates the ceasefire. President Trump says his representatives are having what he describes as very positive discussions with Iran. This as the two countries review each other's peace proposals. The announcement comes after a UK maritime agency reported a tanker was hit by unknown projectiles in the Strait of Hormuz. Well, CNN's Eleni Georgos joins us now live from Abu Dhabi. Good morning to you, Eleni. So President Trump saying the US will begin guiding ships through the Strait of Hormuz as a humanitarian gesture. That's starting today. But Iran rejects the move, saying it violates the ceasefire. How is this going to work exactly?
23: Exactly. That's the big question everyone is asking. You know, how is this going to be implemented? And importantly, they say this is not a naval escort. This is guiding vessels through the Strait of Hormuz. And President Trump is positioning this as a humanitarian gesture and also says that anyone that interferes with this gesture will be dealt with by force. So let's go through some of the, ins and outs in terms of what we understand. CENTCOM posting this. Admiral Brad Cooper says our support for this defensive mission is essential to regional security and the global economy as we also maintain the naval blockade. And we also know the naval blockade has been a major sticking point from the Iranian side because they believe that they want to assert their strength in the Strait of Hormuz and they don't want to engage in any negotiations until the naval blockade is actually released. I also want to just mention some of the resources that the United States has mentioned in terms of the guiding of these vessels. They talk about guided missile destroyers. They're talking about 100 land and sea-based aircraft that will be deployed and 15,000-plus service members. And again, just really hitting home. Again, this is not an escort mission. What is interesting, Rosemary, at the beginning of this war, the United States had said that they'd be thinking about a naval escort. That never materialized. So really interesting here that we're seeing the wording around the assistance of these vessels. Now, the question becomes, who's going to test this? Which shippers are going to go for this in terms of taking the word from the United States? The other thing is, how is Iran going to respond? The Iranian says that they believe that this is going to be a breach of the ceasefire. And an Iranian politician posting this on X, any American interference in the new maritime regime of the Strait of Hormuz will be considered a violation of the ceasefire. That brings into question, if we see an incident like we saw a few hours ago with a projectile towards a vessel, and frankly, we've seen so many of these incidents over the past few weeks, and frankly, since the beginning of the war, how is the U.S. going to respond to that? Are they still going to be taking a defensive approach? So a lot of questions remain. Some of the experts say that it's one thing to announce a guided mission and a humanitarian gesture, and another thing to truly remove what we see in terms of risk and danger for shippers. In the meantime, the closure of the Strait of Hormuz is seeing oil prices rising. We've seen a bit of softness today in Brent crude, which is around $107 a barrel. But if I, you know, zone in on U.S. gas prices incrementally, constantly ticking up. Right now, Americans are paying around $4.45 a gallon for gas. And this number has consistently been increasing. It is a pressure point not only for the United States, but for the global economy. And as we wait to see whether there is even going to be a second round of negotiations, despite the fact that the U.S. says that negotiations and talks behind the scenes are going well, we're seeing potentially what could become a maritime confrontation in the seas around the Strait of Hormuz. Iran is just trying to keep on pushing its control over the strait. The U.S. wants to squeeze out any economic profitability on the Iranian side by stopping any tanker, any vessel that is linked to Iran from crossing its naval blockade and, frankly, enforcing that in all the seas. The dangers and the risk fundamentally remains. The president of the United States says that this, Project Freedom is going to be enforced Monday morning, Middle East time. We haven't seen any movement as yet, but we're monitoring the seas, Rosemary.
1: Certainly will be. Eleni Georgos, bring us that live report. Many thanks. Well, CNN's Gloria Pazmino has more now on how everyday Americans are coping with the mounting price hikes at the gas pump.
3: Well, we've been speaking with drivers throughout this entire week, and here in Queens, where we are right now, we've encountered a lot of taxi drivers, Uber drivers. They told me they especially feel like they don't have a choice, right? They have to fill up the tank in order to go to work. Many of them told us then even if they're making their usual income, they're spending a lot more money on everything else, right? Food has gone up, gas is going up, so they're just trying to stay afloat. I spoke to a man who told me that sometimes filling up the gas all the way up to full might mean that he doesn't get to have lunch one day. Another person told us they work a 6 or 7 day during the week in order to try and stay afloat. So a lot of frustration among drivers, people directing their frustration at the administration and worried that the conflict in the Middle East is continuing to drag out and that prices may not come down anytime soon.
6: Oh, yes. That's the reason why we have to work now the 7 day. Because when you think about the gas price, you go to the store, you want to buy the food, the grocery, forget it.
8: The guys getting involved in a stupid war, I think that's had a direct effect on the cost of everything here. We're only like putting small amounts of gas in at a time in hopes that the prices are going to come down again soon.
24: Yeah. Really, it sucks. The gas going up every single day now, from $3.60, now it's $4.45, and the same price. So it's affecting everyone, not only me.
3: Now let's break down the numbers. The national average is trending right around $4.45 for the gallon, and that is an increase of 35 cents in just the past week and an increase of almost $1.50 since the war in Iran started back in February. New York is seeing some of the highest numbers here at this gas station. We're seeing $4.45, so right on trend with the national average, and $5.43 if you get the premium option. If you're in California, you're paying some of the highest prices, $6.10 a gallon. And experts warn that even if the conflict in the Middle East end soon, even if the Strait of Hormuz were to open soon, it would likely take months for prices to come down and for the oil markets to stabilize again. Gloria Pazmino, CNN, New York.
21: A new poll has worrying data for President Trump and the Republican Party less than 6 months ahead of critical elections. Republicans will be defending their slim majorities in both the House and the Senate in the midterm elections this November. But a new survey shows only 37% of Americans approve of the way Mr. Trump is handling his job as president. 62%, nearly two-thirds, disapprove. That's about the same percentage of Americans who are unhappy with the war in Iran. 61% say it was a mistake. 36% think it was the right decision. The polling was conducted in late April by The Washington Post, ABC News and Ipsos. Larry Sabato is the director of the Center for Politics at the University of Virginia. He's also the co-author of Campaign of Chaos, Trump, Biden, Harris, and the 2024 American Election. Always good to have you with us.
2: Thank you so much, Rosemary.
21: So, Larry, new polling shows Donald Trump's disapproval rating as president at its highest level ever, with a new Washington Post ABC News Ipsos poll revealing a disapproval rating of 62%, with just 37% of Americans approving of the job he's doing. What might this signal for the midterms?
2: Well, it doesn't signal anything good for the Republicans. They have to hope that big things change between now and the fall. That would have to be gas prices, which would mean that the war with Iran was either tapering off or truly ending. And those are big things, and I don't know if they can happen in time for the election. So it's 6 months off. Democrats could still make some mistakes. Republicans could improve their situation. But right now, you would rather be in a chair with the Democrats than a chair with the Republicans.
21: And Republicans are generally sticking with Donald Trump, but independents who lean more Republican are not, with a nearly 40-point drop in support since the 2024 election. How bad could that prove to be for Trump and any Republicans on the ballot for the midterms if conservative independents abandon him and his party?
2: Well, it's stunning, really, because normally those conservative independents will stick with the Republican Party come rain or shine. You know, you can get a few points off them, but you don't shave very much. This is a dramatic drop in support. And those are precisely the floating voters that can make a big difference in a low turnout midterm election. They're one of the reasons why enthusiasm on the Democratic side, including not just Democratic votes, but independents who are thinking about voting Democratic or will vote Democratic. When you combine them, you can see a greater enthusiasm for the election, which means greater turnout. Republicans are not going to vote Democratic. You're not going to have more than a handful of MAGA supporters switching their votes to Democrats, but they may not vote. They may be disillusioned. That will keep them home, and that's almost as good as voting for the Democrats.
21: And Larry, as you mentioned, the war with Iran, high gas prices, inflation, affordability, and the economy as a whole are all issues Americans are unhappy about, and they blame Trump, according to recent polls. What does he need to do to turn this around just 6 months from the midterms?
2: It isn't just that he has to end the war with Iran, certainly getting the Strait of Hormuz reopened, but it's more than that, because at most we'll end up where we started before the war, which is not exactly a great victory. Yes, the military performed very well on the American side, but it's very difficult to sell that as a victory. But what I think is even more dangerous for Trump is that gas prices, by all the experts, they're not going to drop like a rock. It takes a while for them to drop. The phrase is they can rise like a skyrocket and they drop like a feather. And if that happens, then you're not going to have prices anywhere near where gas prices started right before the war began. And that's going to continue to irritate voters. You see these voter surveys, and you also see interviews with individual voters at the gas pump. And they're angry, whether they're Republican, Democratic, or independent. And they're going to be angrier because it looks like these prices are going to rise until it hits $5 or more. $5 a gallon That's pretty shocking to Americans, not to many Europeans, but it is to Americans.
21: Yeah. And Larry, with the redistricting fight continuing, which party will likely end up benefiting from these changes to the voting map, do you think, in the end?
2: If I had to bet today, I'd bet the Republicans will gain at least a half a dozen seats. And that's because of the Supreme Court decision in Louisiana, which is basically going to eliminate 6 to 10 Southern Democratic seats by breaking up black majority districts. But most of this will occur between the end of this election cycle and the beginning of the 2028 election cycle. I think that the Democrats will lose maybe 3 or 4 seats as it's looking right now. Democrats probably have to be worried most about the Florida seat gain for Republicans, which is currently at 4. And in Virginia, it's not the U.S. Supreme Court this time. It's a conservative Republican state Supreme Court that hasn't ruled yet on whether the 4 seats added in the recent referendum will be maintained. And right now, observers who know that court are telling me that it's no better than 50-50 that they'll approve it.
21: And Larry, when it comes to the Democrats, the most recent polls show that Americans think the Democrats are leaning too far to the left. What do they need to be doing to attract those voters come the midterms?
2: Well, the midterm elections give Democrats a perfect playing field in that people look to the incumbent party and they judge thumbs up or thumbs down on the president who's serving. So the fact that Democrats aren't well liked at all for a combination of reasons won't matter much in this November election, but it will matter enormously in 2028. And Democrats also really have to get their act together. First of all, they have to pick a great nominee, and we'll see. They have a very mixed record on that.
21: Larry Sabato, appreciate having you with us as always. Thank you.
2: Thank you, Rosemary.
21: Former New York Mayor Rudy Giuliani is in the hospital in critical but stable condition. The news came Sunday evening in a statement from his spokesperson, but it did not say why the 81-year-old is hospitalized. Giuliani was dubbed America's mayor after the September 11, 2001 terror attack on New York's World Trade Center. But in later years, he became better known as a staunch ally and former personal lawyer of President Donald Trump. The president sent well wishes to Giuliani late Sunday, calling him a, quote, true warrior. Still to come, a U.S. attorney now says a Secret Service agent was definitely shot by the suspected gunman at last week's White House Correspondents' Dinner. We'll have more on that next. And 3 passengers on a cruise ship are dead in what looks like a hantavirus outbreak. Still to come, we will have the latest on the World Health Organization's investigation. Back in just a moment.
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21: Welcome back, everyone. U.S. Attorney for the District of Columbia, Janine Pirro, says that a Secret Service agent was, quote, definitively shot by the suspected gunman at last week's White House correspondents' dinner. According to Pirro, the suspect, Cole Thomas Allen, allegedly opened fire with a shotgun while storming through security. A review of video and audio by CNN does not definitively conclude when or if Allen fired a shot, but statements from officers indicate that he did. When speaking to CNN's Jake Tapper on Sunday, Pirro explained how the agent was shot. Take a listen.
29: We now can establish that a pellet that came from the buckshot from the defendant's Mossberg pump-action shotgun was intertwined with the fiber of the vest of the Secret Service officer.
30: So it's definitively his
29: bullet. It is definitively his bullet. He hit at that Secret Service agent. He was had every intention to kill him and anyone who got in his way, on his way to the killing the President of the United States. This was a premeditated, violent act calculated to take down the President and anyone who was in the line of fire.
21: And this comes as a federal judge called for a hearing with D.C. jail staff after citing, quote, grave concerns over how the suspect is being treated. Allen was held in solitary confinement during the past week, including being put on suicide watch, which his attorneys claim was unwarranted. The hearing will be held at noon on Monday. Three people are dead following what's believed to be an outbreak of hantavirus on a cruise ship. Several others are said to be seriously ill. The ship is Dutch in origin and reportedly traveling up the western coast of Africa. The World Health Organization says it's conducting an investigation into the outbreak and that at least one case has been confirmed so far. One patient is in intensive care and the WHO is working to evacuate two other passengers experiencing symptoms. There's no treatment or cure for hantavirus, which is typically linked to exposure to infected rodents, but it can also spread amongst humans as a severe respiratory illness. Well, for more, I want to bring in CNN's Larry Madowo, who's reporting live from Nairobi. Good to see you, Larry. So what more are you learning about this suspected hantavirus outbreak on a cruise ship?
0: Rosemary, this ship is currently docked off Praia in Cape Verde, a small island nation off West Africa, and authorities have not allowed passengers and crew to disembark from there since it docked there, though health authorities have made two visits to the ship to attend to some of the people who are suspected cases of hantavirus and to assess as well. We're waiting for more information from authorities in Cape Verde about the next course of action, but the World Health Organization says it is coordinating between member states and the ship's owner, Ocean's Expeditions, about the next steps. We also know the nationalities of some of those who have been killed. Two of them were Dutch nationals. One is said to have been killed in St. Helena, that is a British island nation. And another, his wife, apparently collapsed at the airport in Johannesburg while trying to fly back to the Netherlands and was killed as well. And we know one British national is currently undergoing treatment in South Africa. And we're obviously looking for more information from South African authorities about what do they know. So far, there's at least six suspected cases of hantavirus. Only one has been confirmed. Sequencing still going on. There's a lot of stuff that World Health Organization, that the countries involved do not know. But human-to-human transmission, though rare, is not impossible. Listen to one doctor explaining the possibilities here.
4: There's only really one of two possible ways this could have happened. Number one is something on the ship could have been infected. Remember, with typically it would be rat or mice feces or urine that would have become airborne. But number two, one of the things that is just going to potentially change the infectious disease world and travel medicine and wilderness medicine world is this may be the Andes variant of the hantavirus. And there are 31 cases that I have researched and I can find in the world that have been spread through human-to-human transmission.
0: The disease is rare, but very deadly. About 38% of sufferers who develop respiratory symptoms will die, according to the CDC. We know that this ship, again owned by Oceanwide Expeditions, has 170 passengers and 71 crew on board. And this reminds people of what happened during the first outbreak of coronavirus, where cruise ships that were in the high seas would dock at certain places and authorities in those countries would not allow passengers and crew to disembark for fear of essentially infecting the general population. That appears to be the same precaution that authorities in Cape Verde are doing here. It's a small island nation. The health system probably cannot deal with an upsurge of cases of hantavirus. Again, all of this is speculative at this point. We're trying to look for more information from the Foreign Ministry and the Health Ministry in Cape Verde. But so far, a lot of concern about the likely spread of hantavirus on that ship. It's mostly seen in Asia and in Europe. And so this one originally originated from Argentina, has been in the high seas for 7 weeks. But the province in Argentina where this ship originated from says it has no cases of hantavirus there, Rosemary.
1: We will continue to monitor this story, of course. Larry Madowo, many thanks for bringing us up to date there on all the details. Well, the Iran war is making humanitarian crises around the world worse. How the UN is working to get critical supplies to people who need them most, despite blockades and soaring costs. Back with that and more in just a moment.
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1: Welcome back, everyone. U.S. President Donald Trump appears to have changed his stance on Iran's latest proposal. President Trump says his representatives, quote, are having very positive discussions with Tehran, and Iran says it's reviewing the U.S. response to its latest peace proposal. CNN's Betsy Klein has the latest on the negotiations between Washington and Tehran.
30: Well, there appears to be a major shift, at least in messaging, for these peace talks between the U.S. and Iran. After somewhat of a stalemate, the back-and-forth exchange of peace proposals appears to be picking back up. But all of this is very fluid, so let me take you through the last few days. It was back on Friday, President Trump told reporters at the White House that he was not happy with the latest proposal from Iran, and he said that the U.S. may be better off without even making a deal. Then on Saturday, he said he had received a new proposal from Iran and would be reviewing it, but casting a lot of doubt. And just to give you a sense of where his headspace was, he said in a post to social media that he couldn't imagine that it would be acceptable, in that Iran, in his words, have not yet paid a big enough price for what they have done to humanity. Now, it's unclear what price the president is looking for Iran to pay, but then on Sunday, according to Iran's foreign minister, the U.S. submitted a revised proposal that Iran is reviewing. President Trump striking a much more optimistic tone in a very lengthy post to social media. He wrote, quote, I am fully aware that my representatives are having very positive discussions with the country of Iran, and that these discussions could lead to something very positive for all. Now, President Trump spent hours on Sunday at his golf club here in Doral, including with his special envoy, Steve Witkoff, who's been one of the lead negotiators in these talks with Iran. Witkoff telling our colleague Peter Morris, we are in conversation with Iran. Now, another major development, as President Trump announced on Sunday evening, that the U.S. will begin guiding ships through the Strait of Hormuz. That is that critical oil thoroughfare. He says that this is a humanitarian gesture. He is calling this Project Freedom and says that it will begin on Monday. Now, the president says the U.S. will be helping guide these ships safely out of these waterways so that they can get on with their business. Now, we've asked the White House for more details on how this will work, but for months now, CNN has estimated that roughly 20,000 sailors, most of whom are from countries that are not involved with this conflict have been stranded in this strait. And this announcement comes as we are seeing major economic impacts from the U.S. blockade of the Strait of Hormuz. Gas prices up about 34 cents per gallon just in the past week and about 50% higher than they were when this conflict began. The president weighing all of that as he begins his week back in Washington. Betsy Klein, CNN, traveling with the president in Florida.
1: The Iran war and the closure of the Strait of Hormuz are not just affecting oil prices and global commerce. They're also hurting millions of refugees all around the world, people in dire need of life-saving humanitarian aid. That is according to the UN's Refugee Agency, which says it is having to quickly adapt to soaring food, fuel, and freight costs. The agency says the conflict is causing delays of critical supplies to African nations, including war-torn Sudan. The UN says the cost of transporting aid supplies from Dubai to Sudan and neighboring Chad has more than doubled in recent months. Carlotta Wolf is the UN Refugee Agency spokesperson, and she joins me now from Geneva, Switzerland. Appreciate you talking with us.
7: Thank you for having me.
1: Of course. So you and your organization have been sounding the alarm about how the war with Iran is disrupting aid getting to refugees as supply chain costs soar. How bad is the situation right now?
7: Thank you so much. The Middle East crisis and the disruptions around the Strait of Hormuz, as you were saying, are having devastating and far-reaching ripple effects on global supply chains, but also on aid delivery, which is getting slower and more expensive. And every dollar extra that we spend on transportation of aid is actually a dollar less that goes directly to the people forced to flee that UNHCR, the UN Refugee Agency, serves on the ground every day. And in the longer term, it can also mean less people that we're able to reach. Our shipments, some of them from Dubai, where we have one of our global warehouse, to Sudan, as you said, now reaching 4 years of devastating war with over 14 million people forced to flee, the largest displacement crisis in the world, have doubled in price in terms of transportation. And that's only in the last couple of months, going from 927,000 to over 1.87 million. This means a lot, and a lot less reaching the people that we serve, people forced to flee, uprooted by conflict and persecution. At the same time, just to give you another example, our global transportation providers have decreased their capacity to respond to our requests from 97% to 77% just from the beginning of the year. So the situation is concerning.
1: And what are UNHCR teams in Lebanon seeing as they try to help hundreds of thousands of displaced people since the start of the conflict with Iran?
7: My colleagues in Lebanon, which is, as we know, one of the countries most affected by the current escalation, are telling me that the situation is really desperate. There are over 1 million people displaced within the country in Lebanon since the start of the escalation. And as UNHCR, we have been able to support, just thanks to preposition relief items that we had in country, over 200,000 people forced to flee. This is just the beginning. We've also been restocking our supplies despite the challenges through 3 airlifts, as well as over 40 trucks that have been going via land from Dubai to Beirut in Lebanon. But the needs are really mounting. Even with the current ceasefire, some people are thinking about trying to return home, but many are returning to nothing. There is utter destruction. And really, they need sustained support and humanitarian assistance to be able to survive and live with dignity. And that's what our teams on the ground are trying to do every moment, really delivering assistance, rerouting via alternative sea and land routes. But the cost of delivering aid is getting higher, and it's having a real human cost on people forced to flee.
1: And Carlotta, President Trump says that the U.S. will begin guiding ships through the Strait of Hormuz as a humanitarian gesture starting today, and also says the U.S. is having very positive discussions with Iran. But Iran rejects the U.S. naval mission as a violation of the ceasefire. What is your reaction to this possible move in the coming hours, and how might it impact your operations?
7: UNHCR, the UN Refugee Agency, is a humanitarian agency, and therefore at the very center of everything we do, there are the people that we serve, people forced to flee, uprooted by conflict and persecution. And of course, we welcome any initiative that could alleviate the suffering for people forced to flee and reduce the prospect for them to be further displaced. What people need, really, and they're telling our teams on the ground every day, is peace. And is also a possibility to return home, but they will be able to do so voluntarily in safety and dignity only with the lasting end of hostilities and end of disruption so that aid can reach them when they most need it.
1: Carlotta Wolf, thank you so much for joining us and for all that your organization does. Appreciate it.
7: Thank you.
1: Well, the Israeli military has issued an urgent evacuation warning to multiple towns in southern Lebanon. This comes despite the temporary U.S.-brokered ceasefire. The Israel Defense Forces has continued to strike what it says are Hezbollah targets in Lebanon. And Hezbollah counters that it's retaliating in response.

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4: Pushing for a meeting between Israeli Prime Minister Benjamin Netanyahu and Lebanese President Joseph Aoun. But from where we sit right now with an ongoing conflict, it's very difficult to see that happening. Israel has said in the past that it will not stop the war, stop its strikes in order to continue with negotiations. They say they will only do negotiations under fire, while Lebanon has said they will not negotiate under those circumstances. And that makes diplomacy, that makes a more permanent ceasefire, and certainly any sort of peace agreement between Israel and Lebanon, a very difficult order from where we sit now. Oren Lieberman, CNN, in Jerusalem.
5: Cuba is preparing for a potential U.S. invasion as President Trump escalates his rhetoric. 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
20: And
6: liftoff of Falcon 9. Go SpaceX, go Cat 500.
5: South Korea has successfully launched its next-generation satellite system aboard a SpaceX Falcon 9 rocket. The Earth observation satellite was sent into a north-south orbit around both poles on Sunday from the Vandenberg

0: Space Force base in California. Korea Aerospace Industries built the system to support land management and disaster response. Officials say the mission reflects the strength of the U.S. and South Korea's partnership and space goals. A rescue operation is underway in Morocco after two U.S. service members were reported missing during a key training exercise on Saturday. U.S. Africa Command says the service members went missing near the Moroccan city of Tantan on May 2nd. The U.S. military says it's using ground, air and maritime assets to search for the missing personnel. The joint exercise, known as Africa Lion 2026, is the largest U.S. military exercise in Africa and features participation of several North and West African nations. The situation is currently under investigation. Well, tensions continue to escalate between the U.S. and Cuba as President Trump claims he could take over the island at any time. CNN's Patrick Opman has the latest from Havana as the Cuban government pushes back.
1: Rhetoric between the U.S. and Cuban governments grows more heated by the day, almost to the point where it would seem that these two countries are on a wartime footing. Donald Trump is claiming that he is ready to take Cuba immediately, that he could send military assets, a U.S. Navy aircraft carrier here, and that would cause the Cuban government essentially raise the white flag and give up. That is something that Cuban officials are angrily rejecting. We've seen Cuban President Miguel Díaz-Canel saying he's willing to give his life, that Cubans would fight back against any kind of military aggression by the United States against this island. He's also blasting the Trump administration for placing more economic sanctions on the island's government. You're already dealing with a pressure campaign that's been really unprecedented in recent years between Cuba and U.S. governments, where almost all oil shipments have ceased and this island is strangled, an already failing economy. You see less cars on the road, blackouts that last longer and longer. And while the Cuban and U.S. governments are supposedly negotiating, and there's little progress to show for those negotiations, and you see Cuban officials saying more and more regularly that they are preparing for a U.S. invasion, that they are willing to lay down their lives, and that under no circumstances will the U.S. be able to take Cuba? Of course, for Cubans caught in the middle of this war of words, the concern is that it could turn into an actual war. Patrick Ottman, CNN Havana.
0: The spotlight is on the fashion world with tonight's Met Gala. Coming up, a look inside the world of one of the biggest fashion houses and some of its museum-worthy iconic looks. Back with that in just a moment.
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0: Today. Welcome back. Well, this weekend, discount carrier Spirit Airlines abruptly shut down operations. Thousands of ticket holders and employees were left in limbo. One of them was Spirit Captain John Jackson. His retirement flight planned for Saturday was cancelled, and he headed home on a Southwest plane. But the airline decided to do something special.
16: Mr. Don Jackson.
0: He was met with cheers and a bottle of champagne after his son mentioned his retirement to Southwest personnel. The flight was also met with a traditional water cannon salute by the Baltimore Airport Fire and Rescue Team when it landed. Congratulations to him. Well, designers and celebrities are getting ready for one of fashion's biggest nights. The Met Gala returns to New York City tonight. This year's theme is costume art. At the same time, a new exhibit in Atlanta is offering a rare glimpse at the legacy behind some iconic looks from the world of Dior. CNN's Linda Kincaid has our report.
17: This is the Dior exhibit at SCAD, one of the top fashion schools on the planet. And it brings together decades of design that continues to shape what we see on the red carpet today. I'm joined by the creative director, Rafael Gomez. Explain how this silhouette launched the Dior brand and why it was so controversial at the time.
18: Well, it was a revolutionary silhouette. It was the new look because it was just after World War II, and it was such a time of austerity. There were barely any materials for civilians to be used. This was fabric enough for more than 20 skirts. It was after this time of austerity, you could feel like a woman again. This is what everybody wanted.
17: Quite extravagant for that time.
18: It was, yeah.
17: And that idea of pushing the boundaries continues to play out on the Met Gala steps. And this, of course, was one of the most memorable Met Gala moments.
18: Absolutely. This is the revenge dress. Originally, it had a corset inside, and Princess Diana herself cut the corset out. It really resembles a nightgown, and it was quite a sensation at the time.
17: I love this room and how it is inspired by the flowers where he grew up, the gardens of Normandy. And it, you can see it throughout his designs, right?
18: Exactly. He was very inspired by flowers, by garden. In his house in Granville, he would, as a child, always sketch in the garden, learn the name of flowers. So this was a great source of inspiration for Christian Dior himself. And so it was also for the other designers that came after. They would take inspiration of flowers or gardens. For example, here we have a beautiful piece from Maria Grazia that is created with 3D soup flowers.
17: So Dior wanted to dress women head to toe, including the accessories.
18: Absolutely. Yes, he would create everything that the heart would desire, from hats to hosiery to bags to shoes. And in this room, we have something very special. They are Lady Dior bags that were created in collaboration with artists. And it's fantastic because the House of Dior gave the artist carte blanche. Design whatever you want. Here you can see a lot of stitching.
17: Maybe I can borrow one for the weekend.
18: We have a blue one here that will suit your dress.
17: So Dior began his career selling artwork by the likes of Pablo Picasso, but ended up dressing some of the most famous celebrities in the world.
18: Exactly. Here we can see amazing haute couture dresses worn by so many celebrities like Natalie Portman, Lady Gaga, Marilyn Monroe. We have Rihanna, Lupita, and we have an incredible last piece here that is Elle Fanning, also here from Georgia.
17: What sort of trends do you think we might see at the Met Gala this year?
18: It will be all about art meeting fashion, and I can't wait.
17: Any insight as to what Dior will be presenting?
18: Not really, because it's top secret.
17: Okay.
18: Yeah.
17: You can tell me off camera.
18: I don't know, really. They keep it top secret. They keep it top secret. Here we have almost 80 years of fashion history, and it's a great instrumental tool to teach our students and visitors alike about fashion for the last 80 years.
17: Amazing. Thank you for the tour, Rafael Gomez.
18: I thank you so much. Thank you.
17: So from the post-war revolution of fashion to the designs we see on red carpets around the world, Dior continues to make a splash. Linda Kincaid, CNN, Atlanta.
0: Beautiful. Thank you so much for your company this hour. I'm Rosemary Church. CNN Newsroom continues with Polo Sandoval after a short break. Stay with us.
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24: It is wonderful to be with you. Thank you so much for starting your week with us. I'm Polo Sandoval, live in New York, and here's what's coming your way here on CNN Newsroom. The U.S. planning to guide neutral ships through the Strait of Hormuz. Iranian officials say that may be a violation of the ceasefire. And a virus spread by rodents has killed at least three people on a ship at sea. Health workers trying to evacuate others who have symptoms. And are armed police robots on the streets a good idea? We'll have that very conversation as a New York City Council member hopes to prevent that.
25: Live from Atlanta, this is CNN Newsroom with Polo Sandoval.
24: All right, let's begin this hour with the war in Iran. President Donald Trump says that the U.S. will start guiding so-called neutral ships through the Strait of Hormuz in a mission dubbed Project Freedom. A U.S. Central Command says that it will provide military support for the mission. An American official tells CNN that the initiative is not an escort mission. But regardless of what the U.S. may call it, a senior Iranian official warns that any plans to guide ships through the strait violates the ceasefire. President Trump says that his representatives are currently having what he describes as very positive discussions with Iran, and this as the two countries review each other's peace proposals. And the announcement coming after a U.K. maritime agency reported that a tanker was hit by unknown projectiles in the Strait of Hormuz. We're covering all these developments in the Middle East. We have Eleni Joko standing by in Dubai. But first, I want to head over to you. Paula Hancock's in Abu Dhabi. Paula, U.S. Central Command says that its support of this mission will include some of their destroyers as well as other assets. Is there any actual sense of how this ship guiding plan is actually supposed to work?
26: Well, Paula, there's not a lot of clarity when it comes to this plan at this point, specifically when we hear from a U.S. official that it's not going to be an escort. So what we have spoken to analysts about is what exactly they believe that this might entail. And they believe that rather than a direct escort of each individual vessel that wants to cross the Strait of Hormuz, it could potentially be that there will be an increased U.S. naval presence, an increased U.S. military presence in and around the Strait of Hormuz, so that that can provide some kind of reassurance to any commercial ships that would want to try and make that journey. And it could also mean that there could be aircraft in the area that could engage should they see Iranian small boats, for example. But of course, this is speculation at this point. There's no clarification on what the rules of engagement would be and exactly what kind of engagement could happen. We do know exactly what Central Command is providing as part of this initiative, though. CENTCOM saying that there will be guided missile destroyers, more than 100 200 aircraft, 15,000 service members. So the military personnel and assets that would be involved are significant to be able to try and provide this reassurance to vessels that want to try and make this journey. We have, though, heard from Iran that it would be repelled. We have just heard from Iran saying that they warn any foreign military, especially the U.S. Navy, that they will be attacked if they try to enter the Strait of Hormuz. Now, I've also heard from a senior Iranian official. I'll read this out to you, saying, quote, any American interference in the new maritime regime of the Strait of Hormuz will be considered a violation of the ceasefire. Now, we know that Iran is trying to change facts on the ground. We were reporting on Sunday that Iran's parliament, according to Press TV, was close to actually endorsing a new protocol for the Strait of Hormuz, where no Israeli ships would be allowed. Hostile countries, presumably the United States, would have to pay war reparations in order to get a permit to cross the waters. Even those considered friendly to Iran would have to have coordination with Iran. So it's not entirely clear how this will work at this point. It does, though, raise the concern and the prospects of confrontation on the water. We have reports of a projectile against another vessel in the Strait of Hormuz just before this announcement came. Now, when it comes to diplomacy, we have heard positive words from the U.S. president again, saying that discussions could lead to something very positive for all. And we've heard from the Iranian foreign ministry spokesperson that that the U.S. has responded to Iran's latest proposal, this response going through Pakistan as the mediator, and that Tehran is reviewing that response. What he did say, though, on state media during a live interview was that their 14-point proposal that they put forward to the U.S. via Pakistan did not mention the nuclear program at all. This is what Tehran appears to favor at this point, to end the war, to open up the Strait of Hormuz. Clearly, they would like on their terms rather than on U.S. terms, but to push the issue of the nuclear program to a later date, something which U.S. officials appear not to favor, knowing that if they lift their U.S. naval blockade of Iranian ships and ports, then they lose a fair bit of leverage. Paulo?
24: All right, thank you, Paula. Lenny, let's go to you now. I mean, you heard Paula as she discussed the possibility of a potential confrontation on the water. No doubt that's certainly going to fuel further instability in oil markets. I'm wondering if you can bring us up to speed on what some folks around the world, particularly in the United States, are currently having to pay for fuel and just how much maybe how much higher those prices could get.
5: I mean, I've spoken to so many analysts, and one told me that expect $120 to $150 a barrel. And that's really just as we have no real time frame on how and when this will end. Let's look at U.S. gas prices. They're sitting at around $4.45 a gallon, and that's a 50% increase prior to the war. So it just gives you an indication of just the leverage that Iran has and its pressure points on the oil market globally that it's utilizing to, of course, squeeze the United States into a corner. The U.S. also doing the same with the U.S. naval blockade because it is impacting any Iranian tankers from transiting. But just this news coming in, Polo, a short time ago, this is from Islamabad, the Foreign Affairs Ministry in Pakistan, saying that as a confidence-building measure by the United States, 22 crew members that were held aboard the seized Iranian cargo cargo ship, the MV Tuska, which of course we've covered extensively in terms of it being indicted, have now been evacuated to Pakistan. So the 21 individuals have now been flown to Pakistan. That happened last night and have been handed over to the Iranian authorities. So this is part of the confidence building measures clearly by the United States, Pakistan being the key mediator here, and of course a very clear signal that they're sending to Iran. Perhaps this is going to be one move closer to finding a diplomatic resolution as we wait to see how this Project Freedom is going to be enforced within the Strait of Hormuz, where the United States says it is not a naval escort in terms of guiding vessels and helping vessels transit these dangerous waters, but rather a humanitarian gesture to try and get shippers that have been trapped within the Persian Gulf since the start of the war to find an exit way. Now, how this is going to be implemented, how it's going to be taken by shippers, who's going to go first to test this, and of course, in the event of Iran choosing to retaliate or perhaps strike some of these vessels, that is going to be a big question in terms of how the U.S. chooses to respond, given that Iran has said this is a violation of a ceasefire. So we wait to see, as this goodwill gesture has now just been announced with these crew members that have been on the indicted vessel now flown into Iran, it remains to be seen. But in the meantime, the whole world is collateral damage, Polo, as we see Brent crude prices now sitting at around $108 a barrel.
24: Telling numbers as always. Eleni Jokos, Paula Hancock, thank you both so much for your reporting this morning. Ukraine currently stepping up its attacks on Russian energy and oil targets. On Sunday, President Volodymyr Zelensky said that Ukrainian forces struck two Shadow Fleet tankers in waters near a Russian Black Sea port. Well, he also says that Ukraine targeted a Baltic Sea port and several vessels, including a Russian missile ship, a patrol boat, as well as an oil tanker. Ukraine's president says that the country's long-range capabilities will continue growing as it hopes to limit, quote, Russia's war potential. Firefighters in Ukraine responded to a Russian attack in Odessa, and that strike killed at least two people and damaged houses as well as some of the port's infrastructure. A suspected hantavirus outbreak on a cruise ship has left three people dead and several others seriously ill. The ship is Dutch and reportedly traveling up the western coast of Africa with a capacity of 170 passengers in 80 cabins. The World Health Organization saying that it is conducting an investigation into the outbreak, trying to find a source, and at least one case has been confirmed so far. We know that one patient is in intensive care and that the WHO is currently working to evacuate two other passengers that are experiencing victims on that vessel. And there's no treatment or cure for hantavirus, which is typically linked to exposure to infected rodents. But it can also spread between humans as a severe respiratory illness. All right, let's get more on this now and head over to CNN's Larry Madowo reporting from Nairobi. Larry, what can you tell us about the passengers on the vessel and maybe where they're from?
6: There's a lot we still don't know, Polo. We know there's 170 passengers on this ship, and we also know the nationalities of some of the deceased. Two of them were Dutch nationals. One is a 70-year-old man who's said to have been to have died from suspected hantavirus symptoms in St. Helena, that is a British overseas territory. His wife collapsed while trying to fly from Johannesburg in South Africa back to the Netherlands and also died. So far, only one case has been confirmed of hantavirus. The rest are suspected cases, but they're exhibiting the same respiratory distress consistent with hantavirus. We know that the ship is now docked in Praia. That is the capital of Cape Verde, a small island nation off the West African coast. This ship, a Dutch flagship operated by Oceanwide Expeditions, has been sailing for the past 7 weeks since it left Ushuaia in Argentina. It's been to Antarctica as well as St. Helena in South Africa, and now is in Cape Verde, where authorities there have not allowed it so far. They've not allowed passengers and crew to disembark. They have, however, done two trips onto the ship with full PPE to assess two crew members who are exhibiting symptoms. It is extremely rare to have this kind of situation where symptoms consistent with hantavirus exhibit in a ship that has not sailed in areas where it is endemic. But a doctor explains what could have happened.
7: There's only really one of two possible ways this could have happened. Number one is something on the ship could have been infected. Remember, with typically it would be rat or mice feces or urine that would have become airborne. But number two, one of the things that is just going to potentially change the infectious disease world and travel medicine and wilderness medicine world is this may be the Andes variant of the hantavirus. And there are 31 cases that I have researched and I can find in the world that have been spread through human-to-human transmission.
6: The doctor believes that all the passengers and crew need to be taken off the ship and evaluated. But so far as this morning, still very early morning in Cape Verde, they have not been allowed on the shore and they've not been allowed to disembark. We are asking for more information from the health and the foreign ministries in Cape Verde. But hantavirus, to have that human-to-human transmission, is still not clear exactly what happened here. So a lot of it is speculative. The World Health Organization says it is coordinating between the ship's operator, Oceanwide Expeditions, and the member states, in this case, Cape Verde, to try and, you know, provide support and find the best way forward for this. It's extremely rare, but when people do have hantavirus, at least 38% go on to die, according to CDC data, Paulo.
24: Larry Madowa with that live report. And that lingering question, how did they become infected? Thank you so much, Larry, for that report. An 18-year-old in Atlanta who was stopped for a routine traffic violation has been deported to a country that he left 4 years ago. After the break here on CNN Newsroom, we speak to the teen as he attempts to adjust to a country that he doesn't even remember, far from his home and family.
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24: And this just into CNN. Police say that at least 10 people have been injured in a shooting near Oklahoma City. It happened on Sunday night when officers responded to reports of gunfire at a party at Arcadia Lake, where a large group of young people had been gathering. A police spokesperson says that there are currently no suspects in custody, but they do not believe that there is an ongoing threat to the community. Police say that the total number of victims is expected to continue to change as people likely transported themselves to the hospital. An Atlanta area high school student who says that he had no clue that there was a pending deportation order against him has been sent back to Honduras. CNN's Rafael Romo spoke exclusively with a young man who's now living with his grandmother in a city that he was born in.
0: This is the first time the teenager speaks publicly since he was arrested in suburban Atlanta and subsequently placed in ICE custody less than 3 months after his 18th birthday. Axel Gerardo Archaga Ríos was deported from the United States to his native Honduras on Thursday night, a country the 18-year-old barely remembers because he left his birthplace with his mother when he was only 4 years old. The teenager says a police officer in Dunwoody, Georgia, where he lived with his family and went to high school, will arrested him in late March. Dunwoody police told CNN in a statement that Archaga Ríos was pulled over for running a stop sign. In addition, a spokesman said he did not have a driver's license. Archaga Ríos told me from Tegucigalpa, the Honduran capital, that it was not until he was booked in the DeKalb County Jail that he was informed he had a final order of removal pending against him.
1: I was eating lunch. And then I come back from lunch to my cell, and then they asked me if I was Axel Archaga Ríos. I told them yes, and then they told me, they took me to the intake office, and they told me that Trump did not want me in the States no more, that I'm being deported to Honduras.
0: In a statement to CNN, the Department of Homeland Security said that Archaga Ríos illegally entered the U.S. on June 25th, 2014, near the Rio Grande Valley in Texas, and was released into the country by the Obama administration. An immigration judge issued him a final order of removal on September 1st, 2015. Immigration attorney Alejandro Cornejo tried to stop the deportation by asking Immigration and Customs Enforcement to consider an asylum petition filed by the teenager's mother that was denied for reasons that had nothing to do with her son.
2: Axel's mom is a victim of domestic violence. She was forced to leave the state and move to Georgia. All the documentation that she received from the immigration judge in Florida, she never received.
1: Everything just flips upside down in less than a month. And then next thing I knew, I was being deported to Honduras.
0: Archaga Ríos says he lost almost 30 pounds in detention and had to see a doctor to be treated for what appears to be a skin infection. But all of that pales, he says, when compared to the pain of being torn apart from his family and the only life he ever knew. Rafael Romo, CNN, Atlanta.
24: The Supreme Court's blockbuster ruling weakening the Voting Rights Act, it is setting off yet another redistricting scramble in the United States. How this could impact the midterm elections with control of Congress at stake.
3: There's something about this place. 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
24: And welcome back. I'm Paul Sandoval live in New York, and these are today's top stories. President Donald Trump has announced the U.S. will begin guiding neutral ships through the Strait of Hormuz today. U.S. Central Command saying that it will begin supporting President Trump's mission dubbed Project Freedom. But a senior Iranian official is warning that any, quote, American interference in the Strait of Hormuz would be considered a ceasefire violation. And three people are dead and several others seriously ill after a suspected hantavirus outbreak on a cruise ship. The World Health Organization saying that it is currently conducting an investigation into the outbreak and that at least one case has been confirmed so far. One passenger was transported to a South African intensive care unit, and the WHO says that more are expected to be evacuated for treatment. Former New York Mayor Rudy Giuliani in the hospital in critical but stable condition. And the news came on Sunday evening in a statement from his spokesperson, but it did not say why the 81-year-old is hospitalized. Giuliani was mayor of New York from 1994 through 2001 and has been a staunch ally of President Donald Trump. With the midterm elections, I should say, they're just around the corner, hard to believe. Well, the U.S. Supreme Court's decision that actually guts a key provision of the Voting Rights Act is setting off another congressional redistricting race in Republican-led states. The court blockbuster decision voided a Louisiana congressional map. Doing so makes it much harder for minority voters to lodge any challenges against redistricting plans. The court's decision had immediate effects. Louisiana delayed its May congressional primaries that were already happening, despite some ballots that had already been sent out. And now President Trump is calling on Republican states to redraw district lines in the wake of the Supreme Court's ruling. Alabama and Tennessee, they are currently convening special sessions of their state legislatures in the coming days to consider redistricting. Let's discuss all this and what it means, especially for minority voters, and head over to Natasha Lindstedt. She's a professor of government at the University of Essex. Natasha, it's great to see you again. Thank you so much for joining us this morning.
22: Thanks for having me on.
24: Let's begin on that last report and state redistricting battles that seem to be intensifying following the Supreme Court ruling on the Voting Rights Act. How do you see it further complicating midterms for Democrats, especially with control of Congress at stake?
22: Well, this is a huge blow to Democrats because even though they're doing
1: better than Republicans are doing in the polls, by some polls up to maybe 6 points ahead of Republicans on average, maybe more closer to 6 to 10 points, depending on the poll that you're looking at. And so that would assume that they have a huge advantage going into the midterms, because typically it's the incumbent party that doesn't do particularly well. And the fact that Trump's approval ratings are in the 30s. So Democrats should assume that they would be able to win the House. But with this recent ruling, this is going to make it easier for states, particularly states where Republicans have a stronghold, to redistrict to ensure that minority voters don't have any kind of representation. So you have some states like Florida that, if they're able to redistrict, they already have 20 Republicans seats, and they might be able to gain an additional 4 seats. And then you have states like Louisiana, Tennessee, Alabama, where there's really only one Democrat in each of those states, one representative, and they will be able to redistrict to ensure that there are no Democrats that gain any seats.
24: Yeah, and you mentioned one of the potential issues that's been highlighted here, which is, you know, potentially less representation for minority voters. I'm curious, though, if you could tell viewers around the world exactly how this could potentially dilute their representation in Washington.
1: Right. Well, this is because the previous laws in place ensured that there was some type of districting that ensured minority representation, or marginalized groups were being represented, that the districts could be drawn up in such a way where if you had a majority of Black voters, for example, in the state of Tennessee, which are congregated in the city of Memphis, that it was drawn up to ensure that there was at least one seat that would go to represent Black voters. Now you would have to prove that there was some sort of racial bias, there was some sort of intent to be racist in the way that you draw up the districts. It's going to make it much harder for different minority groups to challenge this. And it will ensure that districts are drawn up in such a way that basically the Republicans, if they are in a Republican majority state where it is the House state legislature that draws up the districts, yeah, they can just draw it up whatever way they want to. And there really isn't any kind of protection for Black and other minority voters.
24: I wonder if we could shift gears to another significant development from U.S. courts. As you know, a federal appeals court also restricted access to mifepristone, which is one of the most common means of abortion in the United States. We know that the manufacturers of that drug now asking the Supreme Court to restore access to it. Do you, however, see the court taking up this case, the Supreme Court?
1: I think for certain the Supreme Court will take up this case. This is an incredibly important case, and it's a huge blow to abortion rights. Yeah. I mean, probably second only to when they overturned Roe v. Wade. We've seen that with the average level of abortions hasn't really gone down that much because of the fact that women have access to these abortion pills, which since 2021, because of COVID, they were able to access via telehealth so that they didn't have to go in person. We have some 70% of the American public that is in support of women having access to abortion pills, but it goes down to about half if they are able to access it through telehealth. But it's really going to upend things for women, particularly those that are living in states where they don't have access to abortion rights because it has been overturned in their particular state. They would be able to access these abortion pills through other drug companies based in other states. Now, this upends everything and creates chaos, and there will definitely be pushback. We're seeing abortion rights activists and other Democrats making clear that they will pressure to get the Supreme Court to overturn this because it would be a huge blow. And it's probably going to be something that will be important in the midterms now that might not have been previously.
24: Absolutely. Natasha Lindstedt, as always, really appreciate you coming on and sharing your perspective. Have a good day.
1: Thanks for having me.
24: Well, we want to get you now to some new polling that has a number of worrying signs for President Donald Trump and the rest of his Republican Party ahead of those critical midterms that we've been discussing. CNN's chief data analyst Harry Enten takes us through some of the details and exactly what they mean.
0: We've got a number of polls over the past few days, including from the Washington Post and ABC News, as well as from the Pew Research Center. And I really think it indicates and illustrates where President Trump's problems are within the electorate. So, for example, you know, we often talk about, oh, is the Republican base leaving Donald Trump? And then, of course, you look at polling and you see, hey, he's actually still doing pretty good with those who identify as MAGA. But here is a group that traditionally has been Republican and voted Republicans in elections that he's really struggling with. That is Trump. And then independents who lean towards the Republican Party. That is, on a follow-up question amongst independents, do you lean towards the Democrats, Republicans, or nobody else? These are the folks, the independents, who say they lean towards the Republicans. And there has been a massive deterioration in support for the president of the United States. Just take a look here. Okay, GOP-leaning independents on Trump. In the 2024 election versus Kamala Harris, Trump got 91% of this vote. Look at where he is right now, though, in the average of the Pew Research Center and the ABC News Washington Post polls. He is way down. He is all the way down. And get this, just 53% support right now, his job approval rating. That is a drop of nearly 40 points since the 2024 election. And, you know, I was pointing out, of course, GOP-leaning independents. They are very different from Republicans on the initial question, are you Republican, independent, or Democrat? Those who are Republicans, their support for Donald Trump is holding strong. It's really within this independent block. Because take a look here. Okay, Trump approval at this point in a term. Take a look at term number one among independents, indies who lean GOP. In term one at this point, he was at 73%. Look at, again, though, where he's down to now. He's down to 53%. So this is a 20-point drop from the same point during Trump's term number one as we are right now in terms of Trump term number two. But look at those who identify as Republican on the initial question. That is Republican only, not those who lean independent or those who lean who are Republicans or independents who lean Republican. At this point in term number one, look at this. Trump was at 83%, and now he's still at 83%. So this deterioration, you know, we keep looking at, okay, where are these traditional Republican voters who are leaving Donald Trump? Are there any? Yes, there are. Yes, they are. But it is those independents who vote Republican. Those are the people who are abandoning Donald Trump and the Republican Party at this point.
24: Harry Enten, thank you. And so to come here on CNN Newsroom, we talked about those soaring gas prices. Up next, some of the U.S. drivers, what are they feeling? We'll bring you a closer look at the war with Iran's economic impact on everyday Americans.
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All right, welcome back. Let's get to your business headlines now. You may have seen there, global oil insecurity is sending average U.S. gas prices soaring over the weekend. National average peaked at around $4.45 a gallon. That's according to AAA Auto Association. And that's up nearly 35 cents from just over a week ago and close to $1.50 more per gallon than pre-Iran war prices. OPEC Plus is reaffirming that it's reaffirming its commitment to oil market stability amid the effective closure of the Strait of Hormuz. Seven members are set to boost their oil production targets by an additional 188,000 barrels a day in June. And this marks the third consecutive monthly rise and comes after the UAE's landmark departure from the organization just last week. Well, the abrupt closure of Spirit Airlines on Saturday is sending shockwaves throughout the United States. Spirit says the ticket holders are being issued refunds, and other airlines say that they're offering so-called rescue fares. But the sudden cancellations of so many flights and the lack of

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3: Now to some new signs that the war with Iran continues inflicting pain on everyday Americans at the gas pump. Average U.S. gas prices, they soared as high as $4.45 a gallon over the weekend, and that's according to AAA Auto Association. CNN's Gloria Pazmino has more on how drivers are coping with the mounting price hikes.
4: Well, we've been speaking with drivers throughout this entire week, and here in Queens, where we are right now, we've encountered a lot of taxi drivers, Uber drivers. They told me they especially feel like they don't have a choice, right? They have to fill up the tank in order to go to work. Many of them told us that even if they're making their usual income, they're spending a lot more money on everything else, right? Food has gone up, gas is going up, so they're just trying to stay afloat. I spoke to a man who told me that sometimes filling up the gas all the way up to full might mean that he doesn't get to have lunch one day. Another person told us they work a 6 or 7 day during the week in order to try and stay afloat. So a lot of frustration among drivers, people directing their frustration at the administration and worried that the conflict in the Middle East is continuing to drag out and that prices may not come down anytime soon.
5: Oh, yes. That's the reason why we have to work now the 7 day. Because when you think about the gas price, you go to the store, you want to buy the food, the grocery, forget it.
6: The guys getting involved in a stupid war, I think that's had a direct, obviously a direct effect on the cost of everything here. We're only like putting small amounts of gas in at a time in hopes that the prices are going to come down again soon.
7: Yeah. Really, it sucks. The gas going up every single day now, from $3.60, now it's $4.45, and the same price. So it's affecting everyone, not only me.
4: Now let's break down the numbers. The national average is trending right around $4.45 for the gallon, and that is an increase of 35 cents in just the past week and an increase of almost $1.50 since the war in Iran started back in February. New York is seeing some of the highest numbers. Here at this gas station, we're seeing $4.45, so right on trend with the national average, and $5.43 if you get the premium option. If you're in California, you're paying some of the highest prices, $6.10 a gallon. And experts warn that even if the conflict in the Middle East ends soon, even if the Strait of Hormuz were to open soon, it would likely take months for prices to come down and for the oil markets to stabilize again. Gloria Pazmino, CNN, New York.
3: Let's stay in New York, where lawmakers are currently considering a bill to keep armed police robots off the city's streets. And this bill aiming to set clear limits on how the city's law enforcement can utilize robotic technology. According to the city council, the measure would prohibit the NYPD from using or threatening to use robots armed with weaponry. It would also ban the use of robots in any other way that's considered substantially likely to cause physical injury. For more, I want to bring in Professor Ryan Kahlo from the University of Washington to discuss this absolutely fascinating topic. Professor, thank you so much for joining us. Good morning.
8: Thanks for having me.
3: So it was my understanding that NYPD robots were already banned from having any sort of weapons. So I'm curious, just why are we seeing this kind of legislation introduced by local lawmakers? Was there sort of anything in the tea leaves that indicated a possible shift in policy down the road?
8: More and more police departments like the NYPD are using robots, and there's a lot of discomfort among the population that they might be used in ways that were violent or otherwise frightening. And so while so far the NYPD has committed not to use robotics armed with weaponry, I think the city council is just trying to make sure that that doesn't happen.
3: I mean, you watch this sort of industry closely, and in your assessment, Professor, are there any possible benefits to arming robots that would be essentially on patrol on the streets of America's largest city?
8: Well, I think there's two primary problems with arming robots, one of which is that just makes people feel uncomfortable. People associate robots, especially armed robots, with the theater of war, and it contributes to a trend of militarization of the police. And second of all, if the police officers are not right there in the situation, they might not have the right situational awareness to determine whether or not force is warranted. That said, the hope would be that there'd be less violence towards the population if we had robots. The reason being that when the police actually shoot someone, whenever you ask them why they did it, the answer is always that they feared for their own safety. Of course, if you put robots in the picture, if you put robots in the situation rather than real people, real police officers, maybe there'd be fewer chances to use violence.
3: As you were speaking to, Professor, we were showing images of police departments around the world employing robot-assisted devices, humanoids as well, for policing operations. I mean, is there a right way to lean on that kind of technology to be able to assist police officers on the ground?
8: It is my view that each community should decide for itself how it wants robots to be deployed by the police. I think the first starting point is for any police trying to use any sort of robot, be they humanoid, drone, have legs, have wheels, that they come out with a clear set of guidelines about the situations where they will use robotics and when they won't. And that those guidelines can be vetted by the community to see whether or not there's comfort. I mean, it is disquieting to be in a city that is policed by robots. They're unfamiliar, they're strange, and people are rightly, concerned. So I think it starts with clear communication about how robots are intended to be used, and then ultimately it's a community decision what happens.
3: And perhaps also not just that clear communication that you lay out, but also a look back at how law enforcement agencies have for years relied on similar technology. I mean, we're just showing viewers what appear to be a bomb disposal, I'm not sure if it's a bomb disposal robot, but we have seen it. We have seen those kinds of devices sort of used. So what are some of the other ways that kind of technology is being used?
8: Right. Well, I think if robots are only used to investigate whether there might be a bomb, or they're only used to bring water and a telephone into a hostage situation so that the police don't have to go in, those might be defensible uses. Although a few years ago, Dallas Police Department used the very same robot that they'd been using to investigate possible improvised explosives in order to kill an active shooter. Specifically, they put plastic explosive on the robot and then drove the robot into where the active shooter was in a parking lot. And this caused national and international headlines. And there was no policy on the books explaining that that robot would be used that way. It's that surprise. It is that unanticipated use that is so concerning and disquieting.
3: Yeah, that level of transparency is certainly a must in order for this to work out, I'm sure, as you point out. Ryan Kahlo, as always, thank you for your expertise and your insight.
8: Thanks for consulting me.
3: Thank you. Well, the Cleveland Cavaliers, they have advanced to the Eastern Conference semifinals. The Cavs, they were able to finish off the Toronto Raptors in Game 7 of the conference's first-round series. Cleveland trailing in the first and second quarters by double digits before finally pulling away from the Raptors and finally closing out the series with a 114-102 win. Next, they'll be playing the top-seeded Detroit Pistons in the East semifinals. In the meantime, Pistons fans are celebrating the team's first playoff series win in 18 years. Detroit beating the Orlando Magic 116-94 in Game 7 on Sunday. The Pistons overcame a 3-1 deficit and then went on to win the final three games of the series. Detroit will next be hosting Cleveland for the Eastern Conference semifinals. Those start on Tuesday. Let's go to the ice now in hockey. The Colorado Avalanche dominating the Minnesota Wild in Game 1 of the NHL's Western Conference second round, winning 9-6. They were up 3-0 in the first period, but the Wild The Wild, they actually fought back to briefly take the lead. 5-4 in the second. This was not enough for a comeback, though. Caleb Bakar scoring twice in the third period after returning from injury earlier in the game. They also added an empty net goal to seal that victory. Game two of the best of seven series. It is on Tuesday night in the city of Denver. And the Montreal Canadiens, they have advanced to round two of the Stanley Cup playoffs after beating the Tampa Bay Lightning on Sunday. They were outplayed for much of the deciding match before Alex Newhook delivering this game-winning goal, breaking a third-period tie. This is the first time that Montreal has won a playoff series since 2021. They now face the Buffalo Sabres in the best of seven second-round series that starts on Wednesday in Buffalo, New York.
0: I'm Andy Sachs. Andrea?
9: She was one of the Emilys.
10: One of the what?
3: And The Devil Wears Prada 2. It is proving Runway is back. The sequel opening at a stunning $223.6 million worldwide during its opening weekend, and that's according to Deadline. Anne Hathaway, Meryl Streep, Stanley Tucci, Emily Blunt, all the big headliners in this movie, they have all returned to their roles 2 decades later. It's actually really good. Thank you so much for watching. I'm Polo Sandoval in New York. I'll be right back with you in just a few moments with more CNN Newsroom. Don't go anywhere.

0: 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The really good information gets...
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15: Hey, everybody, thank you so much for starting your week with us. I'm Paul Sandoval, live in New York, and here's what's coming your way in the next hour. Iran's ominous warning, as the U.S. says, that it's currently preparing to help guide ships through the Strait of Hormuz. Plus, the demise of a low-cost carrier. Spirit Airlines' abrupt closure. It has left thousands out of work and some even stranded, and a hole in the aviation industry ahead of this very busy summer travel season. And we're just hours away from the biggest night in fashion. The 2026 Met Gala. We'll be speaking to a fashion expert about the looks that we can expect and some of the controversy that's surrounding fashion's biggest night.
16: Live from New York, this is CNN Newsroom with Polo Sandoval.
15: We do want to begin this hour, though, with the war in Iran. President Donald Trump says that the U.S. will start guiding so-called neutral ships through the Strait of Hormuz in a mission dubbed Project Freedom. U.S. Central Command saying that it will be providing military support for the mission. An American official tells CNN that the initiative, it is not an escort mission. But a top Iranian official is warning that, quote, any foreign military force, especially the invading American army, they said, will be attacked if they try to approach or enter the waterway. President Trump says that his representatives are currently having what he describes as very positive discussions with Iran, And this as the two countries review each other's peace proposals. The announcement coming after a UK maritime agency reported that a tanker was hit by unknown projectiles in the Strait of Hormuz recently. And we are covering these developments across the region from every angle. We do have CNN's Nick Robertson standing by in Islamabad, Pakistan, which has been the previous scene of other negotiations. But first, I'm wondering if we can start with you, Eleni Jokos. You are in Dubai. How are markets reacting right now with yet another wave of uncertainty, and more specifically, oil prices reacting to President Trump's announcement of this new mission?
5: Well, not reacting very much. And frankly, we've seen very little movement on Brent crude prices when initially we saw a little bit of softness, but now basically increasing once again. And you've got Brent crude prices sitting at around $109 a barrel, which is just a big sign and a signal that the guidance of vessels through the Strait of Hormuz has not been taken too seriously, because a lot of people are asking the question around how this is going to be implemented. And a lot of questions are rising. Who's going to go first? Which shipper is actually going to attempt the crossing of the strait, knowing that perhaps the U.S. is going to step in? What kind of coordination are we talking about here? And importantly, how is Iran going to respond? The Iranians say that any American interference in the new maritime regime of the Strait of Hormuz will be considered a violation of the ceasefire. So very strong messaging coming through here. But from President Trump's perspective, he's calling it Project Freedom to assist any vessels and any shippers that are innocent, that have just been trapped in the Persian Gulf. And importantly, we're talking about 800-plus vessels with around 20,000 seafarers that have been impacted and basically unable to leave the strait for around 2 months now. In terms of the support from the military perspective, and CENTCOM posting this on X this morning, they're talking about guided missile destroyers, more than 100 land and sea-based aircraft, 15,000 service members, which will be involved in this guide through the strait. Now, I also just want to remind you that at the beginning of the war, Polo, the U.S. administration had said that they had been considering naval escorts for vessels trying to transit the Strait of Hormuz. Analysts back then were telling me you would need 8 to 10 destroyers to help guide through around 8 vessels. And again, this is very resource intensive. So the state of play here is still very much the same. The UK MTO just 3 hours ago posting this message on X and saying that the Strait of Hormuz still remains very critical. There's ongoing regional military presence and operations there, and major congestions at Anchorage levels. Really important to note that just before the announcement of this Project Freedom, there was a vessel that was struck 78 nautical miles north of Fujairah here in the UAE, and it was hit by an unknown projectile. Now, crew members are safe, but frankly, we have seen many of these incidents, specifically when the U.S. naval blockade came into force in the Gulf of Oman, and basically sending a very clear signal to shippers that they are very concerned about the dangers that are still very, very real. And this is, of course, having a massive impact in terms of what we see on the oil price front. Some projections now say that $150 a barrel, very, very possible and absolutely plausible, as we have no real time frame on how and when this will end.
15: Yeah, Project Freedom, it really sounds like more of a possible short-term solution. Let's talk about a possible long-term solution with you, Nick. You followed these negotiations. They seem to be off, on, off again. I mean, where do things stand right now in hopes of trying to finally bring this to a close and to bring things to a peaceful end?
17: Yeah, so on Friday, just to recap, that was when Iran sent its proposal to the White House via the mediators here in Pakistan. And I think it's been a sort of an exchange of messages backwards and forwards, but the White House putting forward its sort of response to Iran's Friday offering. On Sunday, that went to the Iranians, are waiting on their response. We know that today the Iranian foreign minister has spoken with his Pakistani counterpart here. Was that, in fact, Iran's response to the U.S. position that was put forward Sunday? Not clear. Diplomacy is still working. It's still ongoing. President Trump, as we mentioned there, sounding very positive, saying that there were positive developments and it could be positive for everyone. everyone. But in essence, Project Freedom and the offer to guide civilian maritime vessels through the Strait of Hormuz at a time when it's supported by CENTCOM with 15,000 service personnel, 100 aircraft on board ships and in the region, and guided missile destroyers. That offer to civilian vessels to go through the Strait of Hormuz is a direct challenge to Iran's control over the Strait, and that's how Iran is responding to it. And this will play to Iran's fears that the United States really is actually not committed to the type of outcome that Iran wants to negotiate. Rather, it is committed to its own version of the outcome, whether it's through rhetoric or by ultimately military force on the ground. So it doesn't really speak to quick diplomacy, because what has happened here is a challenge to Iran's control of the Strait of Hormuz. What maritime, civilian maritime vessels choose to do in the next couple of days will contribute largely to this Project Freedom and where it moves from here. There really is that possibility of escalation. There really is the possibility that the White House can move the narrative here on support or not support for the war with Iran. But in terms of diplomacy, that does still seem to be going on. But it does have this sort of side serving, if you will, of military competition without the military for control of Strait of Hormuz.
18: Yeah, it's a great way to put it. Seen as Nick Robertson, thank you. And our thanks to Eleni Jokos as well for all their reporting. Tensions, they do continue to escalate between the U.S. and Cuba as President Trump claims that he could take over the island at any time, something we've heard from the U.S. president before. CNN's Patrick Ottman has the very latest from Havana as the Cuban government pushes back.
19: Rhetoric between the U.S. and Cuban governments grows more heated by the day, almost to the point where it would seem that these two countries are on a wartime footing. Donald Trump is claiming that he is ready to take Cuba immediately, that he could send military assets, a U.S. Navy aircraft carrier here, and that would cause the Cuban government essentially raise the white flag and give up. That is something that Cuban officials are angrily rejecting. We've seen Cuban President Miguel Díaz-Canel saying he's willing to give his life, that Cubans would fight back against any kind of military aggression by the United States against this island. He's also blasting the Trump administration for placing more economic sanctions on the island's government. You're already dealing with a pressure campaign that's been really unprecedented in recent years between Cuba and U.S. governments, where almost all oil shipments have ceased in this island. It is strangled an already failing economy. You see less cars on the road, blackouts that last longer and longer. And while the Cuban and U.S. governments are supposedly negotiating, and there's little progress to show for those negotiations. And you see Cuban officials saying more and more regularly that they are preparing for a U.S. invasion, that they are willing to lay down their lives, and that under no circumstances will the U.S. be able to take Cuba. Of course, for Cubans caught in the middle of this war of words, the concern is that it could turn into an actual war. Patrick Ottman, CNN Havana.
18: Former New York Mayor Rudy Giuliani is currently in the hospital in critical but stable condition. The news came on Sunday evening in a statement from his spokesperson, but it did not say why the 81-year-old is currently hospitalized. Giuliani was dubbed America's mayor after the September 11, 2001 terror attack on New York's World Trade Center. But in later years, he became better known as a staunch ally and former personal lawyer of President Donald Trump. The president sent some well wishes to Giuliani late on Sunday, calling him, quote, a true warrior. Well, three passengers on a cruise ship are dead in what looks to be a hantavirus outbreak. After the break, we'll have the very latest on what the World Health Organization is learning.
20: Gold Bond believes in the power of touch. I love you.
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18: Now to the latest on a suspected hantavirus outbreak aboard a cruise ship that's already left 3 people dead and several others seriously ill. The ship is Dutch and reportedly traveling up the western coast of Africa with a capacity of 170 passengers throughout about 80 cabins. The World Health Organization says that it's currently conducting an investigation into the outbreak and that at least one case has been confirmed so far. But the question remains, how were these people infected? For more on that and much more, we do want to go to CNN's Larry Madowo, who's reporting from Nairobi. Larry, all of these questions that investigators have right now with the WHO, I mean, are they getting any answers?
28: It's still too early to tell. Out of these suspected cases of hantavirus, only one has been confirmed. They say that on the others, they're still doing investigations and epidemiological testing, gene sequencing. They will have more answers when that's complete. One person is in intensive care in South Africa, and 2 people have died. We know some of the nationalities. The 2 are Dutch citizens. A 70-year-old man was the first to die in St. Helena. That is the British overseas territory. And then his wife was in South Africa, attempting to fly back to the Netherlands when she collapsed and died. We are waiting for more information from authorities in Cape Verde, where the ship is currently docked in Praia off the West African coast. Cape Verde is a small island nation of just over 500,000 people. And the ship arrived there on Sunday. Authorities have not allowed anybody to get off the ship, but they have sent medical teams on board to assess 2 crew members who are exhibiting respiratory symptoms, basically that are consistent with hantavirus. The ship originated 7 weeks ago from Ushuaia in Argentina. It's often called the end of the world. That's where 90% of cruise ships headed to Antarctica begin. It did go to Antarctica, to South Africa, and has been sailing along the Atlantic Ocean on the West African coast before it arrived in Cape Verde. Hantavirus is extremely rare, and human-to-human transmission even more rare. It is largely transmitted from rodents like mice and rats, and it's not clear if they have the Andes version, which is the only one where there could be human-to-human transmission, Paulo.
18: Larry Madeau with that live report. Thank you, Larry. And as the world feels the ever-increasing impacts of climate change, wildfires, they're becoming more frequent and also harder to control. Experts say that response strategies, that they're currently falling short and that they're calling for a new approach centered on prevention. Here's CNN's Stefano Pozzebon.
1: In a matter of minutes, Carmen Castro's home was reduced to ashes. A resident of the central Chilean city of Concepcion, her single-story house was one of thousands of buildings incinerated by catastrophic wildfires in January. Hours later, what was left was dust and despair.
3: I am speaking to you and my mind goes through my home. Open the door, I go through the room where I have lived so many nice and sad moments.
1: The Concepcion fires killed 21 people and shocked Chile. Not for their scale, but because of how fast they spread. The flames developed in woods to the east of the city. Castro's home was on the front line and was not spared.
3: It was the longest night of my life. We looked like zombies, walking here, walking there, not knowing what to find.
1: Flight data analyzed by CNN and interviews with firefighters and survivors show aircraft and engines were no match for the blaze. By the time the government declared a state of catastrophe, 30,000 hectares of wild and urban areas had been devoured. Because of the brutality of fires like Chile's, Los Angeles, and the state of Georgia in recent months, experts are calling for a new approach to firefighting. It's called integrated fire management, and it switches the focus from response to prevention and risk reduction. We joined a training day in the Colombian forest. Participants learn to evaluate the fire risks and what areas are most exposed.
4: Today we have firefighters receiving this training, but also forest engineers, the civil protection services, for example, and people from other countries, Colombia, of course, but also Peru, Ecuador, Bolivia, and Spain. The idea is, of course, to create synergies and to share knowledge, because the issue of catastrophic fires is touching us all.
1: Brazil was the first country to pass specific fire management legislation to stop the Amazon forest from going up in smoke every year. Colombia and Chile are now discussing similar laws. In the U.S., the Trump administration has cut funds to the emergency response and to the Forest Service, a decision many believe will cost even more as fires are becoming more common.
6: Some authors call it the age of fire because it's like we're entering a different era where fire is going to dominate what shapes the ecosystem.
7: And that is a consequence of human activities.
6: That is a consequence of human activities and exacerbated by climate change.
1: Stefano Pozzebon, CNN, Villa de Leyva, Colombia.
18: A vocal critic of President Trump has been chosen by Pope Leo to be the next bishop of West Virginia. Coming up, how some Catholic leaders are peacefully pushing back on the U.S. immigration crackdown. Plus, the Supreme Court's blockbuster ruling weakening the Voting Rights Act. It's setting off a scramble to redraw district lines in Republican-led states. How could this impact the midterm elections? We'll explain.
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0: Step into the heart of the American zeitgeist with me, Billy Bush. 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
18: Pope Leo has appointed a vocal critic of President Donald Trump's immigration crackdown as the next Catholic bishop to lead the faithful in the U.S. state of West Virginia. The Most Reverend Evelio Manjivar Ayala says that he feels close to immigrants amid the federal raids across the United States, saying, quote, that could have been me, he said. Manjivar Ayala fled El Salvador civil war back in the 1980s and reportedly entered the U.S. illegally. He would later be given humanitarian protection and granted a visa as a religious worker, paving the path for him to finally gain U.S. citizenship. Joining me now for more on this is CNN's Vatican correspondent Christopher Lamb, joining me from London. Christopher, thank you so much for coming on. So elevating a bishop who was once undocumented, what message does that send the White House, either purposely or perhaps inadvertently?
16: Well, Paulo, I think it does send a message about Pope Leo's concern with the treatment of immigrants in the United States. He has said that he believes that treatment has been inhumane at times. And I think, you know, the important thing here is that the appointment of bishops is the surest way that a pope can influence both the leadership of the church in the United States and, of course, globally, and also how that church engages with politics. Of course, the pope appoints bishops personally. And so Leo's decision to appoint Bishop Evelio does send a message, and so does his early appointments to dioceses in the U.S., because three of the four of the first appointments Pope Leo made to leadership positions in the U.S. were priests who were not born in the US. They came as immigrants. I'm thinking of Bishop Pham in San Diego, who was from Vietnam, who entered as a teenager to the United States. So I think what Pope Leo is saying here is that new arrivals to a country, when integrated and welcomed, can make a very positive contribution. And he's showing that with these appointments of bishops who come from immigrant backgrounds. So I think that there is a clear message being sent here. And of course, it does come within this tense relationship between President Trump, the Trump administration, and Pope Leo. We saw the extraordinary attacks on the Pope by President Trump the middle of last month. And we hear that Marco Rubio, Secretary of State, is coming to Rome and will be meeting with Cardinal Parolin, the top Vatican diplomat, and with Pope Leo. So there is obviously also an attempt here to try and mend some diplomatic fences. But no doubt these appointments of bishops by Pope Leo sending a strong message about what he sees as the treatment of immigrants needing to change in the United States. And he wants bishops who can speak out. Follow.
18: Yeah, these appointments, there's such a clear contrast with President Donald Trump's hardline immigration stance. So glad that you take us back to more beyond what we saw with Bishop Ayala. Christopher Lamb, live in London. Thank you for that. And with the midterm elections just around the corner, the U.S. Supreme Court's decision that guts a key provision of the Voting Rights Act is setting off another congressional redistricting race in Republican-led states. The court's blockbuster decision voided a Louisiana congressional map, and doing so makes it much harder for minority voters to lodge challenges against these redistricting plans. And the court's decision had pretty much immediate effects. In fact, Louisiana had to delay its May congressional primaries, despite some ballots in that state already being sent out. And now President Trump is calling on Republican states to redraw district lines in the wake of the Supreme Court's ruling. Alabama and Tennessee, they are convening special sessions of their respective state legislatures in the coming days to consider redistricting. And speaking on NBC's Meet the Press, California Senator Adam Schiff expressed dismay over these plans and also suggested blue states may be able to respond.
2: I suspect if the Republicans continue to do this, Democrats are going to find the necessity and feel the necessity of fighting fire with fire. But this is really a poor trend, an anti-democratic trend for the country. And I hope that when Democrats take power in both houses and once again take power in the White House, that we will insist on a national redistricting reform and end these gerrymanders for good.
18: Let's discuss all this and what it means, especially for minority voters, and head over to Natasha Lindstedt. She's a professor of government at the University of Essex. Natasha, it's great to see you again. Thank you so much for joining us this morning.
17: Thanks for having me on.
18: Let's begin on that last report and state redistricting battles that seem to be intensifying following the Supreme Court ruling on the Voting Rights Act. How do you see it further complicating midterms for Democrats, especially with control of Congress at stake?
17: Well, this is a huge blow to Democrats, because even though they're doing better than Republicans are doing in the polls, by some polls up to maybe 6 points ahead of Republicans on average, maybe more closer to 6 to 10 points, depending on the poll that you're looking at. And so that would assume that they have a huge advantage going into the midterms, because typically it's the incumbent party that doesn't do particularly well. And the fact that Trump's approval ratings are in the 30s. So Democrats should assume that they would be able to win the House. But with this recent ruling, this is going to make it easier for states, particularly states where Republicans have a stronghold, to redistrict to ensure that minority voters don't have any kind of representation. So you have some states like Florida that, if they're able to redistrict, they already have 20 Republicans seats, and they might be able to gain an additional 4 seats. And then you have states like Louisiana, Tennessee, Alabama, where there's really only one Democrat in each of those states, one representative, and they will be able to redistrict to ensure that there are no Democrats that gain any seats.
18: Yeah, and you mentioned one of the potential issues that's been highlighted here, which is, you know, potentially less representation for minority voters. I'm curious, though, if you could tell viewers around the world exactly how this could potentially dilute their representation in Washington.
17: Right. Well, this is because the previous laws in place ensured that there was some type of districting that ensured minority representation, or marginalized groups were being represented, that the districts could be drawn up in such a way where if you had a majority of Black voters, for example, in the state of Tennessee, which are congregated in the city of Memphis, that it was drawn up to ensure that there was at least one seat that would go to represent Black voters. Now you would have to prove that there was some sort of racial bias, there was some sort of intent to be racist in the way that you draw up the districts. It's going to make it much harder for different minority groups to challenge this. And it will ensure that districts are drawn up in such a way that basically the Republicans, if they are in a Republican majority state where it is the House state legislature that draws up the districts, yeah, they can just draw it up whatever way they want to. And there really isn't any kind of protection for Black and other minority voters.
18: I wonder if we could shift gears to another significant development from U.S. courts. As you know, a federal appeals court also restricted access to mifepristone, which is one of the most common means of abortion in the United States. We know that the manufacturers of that drug now asking the Supreme Court to restore access to it. Do you, however, see the court taking up this case, the Supreme Court?
17: I think for certain the Supreme Court will take up this case. This is an incredibly important case, and it's a huge blow to abortion rights. Yeah. I mean, probably second only to when they overturned Roe v. Wade. We've seen that with the average level of abortions hasn't really gone down that much because of the fact that women have access to these abortion pills, which since 2021, because of COVID, they were able to access via telehealth so that they didn't have to go in person. We have some 70% of the American public that is in support of women having access to abortion pills, but it goes down to about half if they are able to access it through telehealth. But it's really going to upend things for women, particularly those that are living in states where they don't have access to abortion rights because it has been overturned in their particular state. They would be able to access these abortion pills through other drug companies based in other states. Now, this upends everything and creates chaos, and there will definitely be pushback. We're seeing abortion rights activists and other Democrats making clear that they will pressure to get the Supreme Court to overturn this because it would be a huge blow. And it's probably going to be something that will be important in the midterms now that might not have been previously.
18: Absolutely. Natasha Lindstedt, as always, really appreciate you coming on and sharing your perspective. Have a good day.
17: Thanks for having me.
18: And we're back with more of your headlines in a moment. Don't go anywhere.
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18: The abrupt closure of Spirit Airlines on Saturday, it is sending shockwaves throughout the U.S. with thousands of passengers and employees left in limbo. Spirit was hoping for a last-minute $500 million Hail Mary bailout from the Trump administration, but that never came. The troubled carrier never fully recovered also from the COVID-19 pandemic, and it's been hit hard by soaring fuel costs because of the war in Iran. But sources are telling CNN that there were some reservations about a deal among key members of the Trump administration. Also, creditors failed to sign on because the agreement would have effectively given the government control of most of Spirit's shares. John Strickland is an independent airline consultant and also the director of JLS Consulting. He joins me from Barnard Castle, England. Thank you so much for joining us.
9: Pleasure.
18: John, so, you know, after 3.5 decades in the sky, this abrupt end of this airline, just what happens next? I mean, this isn't an airline that certainly was not known, perhaps for customer service. But at the end of the day, you have 14,000 Spirit employees out of a job. What happens next for them as well?
9: Exactly. That's a sad situation with a long-established airline. And Spirit in name, maybe Spirit in nature. It was known as a bargain basement carrier when it was founded over here in Europe. Of course, we have Ryanair, which has taken many of its characteristics from those of Spirit. And in a moment, I'll differentiate between the two. It sold prices that people could afford. It was successful in its earlier years. But really, from about the time of the pandemic, maybe a bit before, things were really turning sour. And we're now seeing kind of quite a split between what's happening in the US and what's happening in Europe. Because while low-cost airlines like Spirit and starting with Southwest came out of the US, and then the idea migrated across the Atlantic to here in Europe and indeed elsewhere, we've seen a difference in competitive response.

0: to kill Spirit. So it then looked for merger opportunities. They were cast aside by regulators. It tried to merge with Frontier, an airline of similar type. JetBlue was interested to purchase the airline, and that fell by the wayside. And then, of course, the pandemic hit everybody, and the final nail in the coffin, despite that, was the rapid rise in fuel prices of recent weeks since the Iran war began.
1: And certainly not to dwell on what never happened, but had that bailout deal from the U.S. government come together, would Spirit, I'm personally curious, would Spirit have been the first essentially government-owned U.S. airline?
0: Certainly, but as far as I can recall, that would be the case. And indeed, the industry, you know, other players in the industry were absolutely, you know, grim-faced about the idea of that happening. They were looking to see this capacity disappear to tighten up the market. And the U.S. market is much more consolidated than the one in Europe with five or six major players. And you mentioned in the intro about the number of jobs, thousands of people out of work who've given their loyal service to this company. The hope is that a large number of them will get picked up in other airlines in the industry. And I mentioned I was going to contrast this with Europe because we've seen low-cost airlines under pressure because of this capacity offered by the full-service airlines like Delta, United and American in the US. In Europe, it's quite different. We're going to get earnings very soon from Ryanair, who reports strong profits for the year ended March, prior to the war breaking out. Sure. Ryanair, which, as I said, took less from Spirit, is a very successful airline, very low-cost based, large cash resources in the bank. And I think low-cost carriers are still going to have a successful ride here in Europe for the foreseeable future.
1: John, in the last minute I have with you, maybe you could tell travelers what this means for them, especially with the busy travel season. You now have one low-cost carrier completely gone from the equation. So that's no longer an option. Does this mean that the more conventional, the major carriers in the U.S. may have, may be tempted to increase some of their fares because of the demand?
0: I don't think they would ever say such a thing, but certainly they will be relieved at this capacity disappearing out of the market. And that exercise that I talked about in matching on a proportion of their capacity, the type of fare levels, which an airline like Spirit or indeed Southwest was a primary provider of, there'll be less pressure on them to do it. And it, as it happens anyway, we've heard about airlines like United recently talking about fare increases of up to 20%, or indeed others like Delta in an effort to keep headline fares down, increasing other charges such as baggage charges going up at quite substantial rates. They're having to do that anyway because of fuel pretty well doubling in price in recent months following the outbreak of the war with Iran. But a competitor out of a market of this type, a price-led competitor, is something definitely that they will see as to their advantage.
1: John Strickland, grateful for your time and for your analysis. Have a good day.
0: Thank you.
1: And we also want to show you some dramatic video of the moment that a Boeing 767 jetliner collided with a bakery delivery truck in New Jersey. Now, we do want to keep in mind that the driver behind the wheel is okay. Police say that the tire of that aircraft clipped the tractor trailer. You see that moment there as the flight passed overhead. The driver able to safely pull over, fortunately suffering only minor injuries from the broken glass. He was actually singing before this happened in the cab of that truck. The plane landed on a runway safely, and which actually starts less than 400 feet from the edge of that busy highway. The National Transportation Safety Board says that it will be investigating the incident and how this happened, and of course how they can keep this from happening again. The war with Iran continues to inflict some pain on everyday Americans at the gas pump. Average U.S. gas prices, they soared as high as $4.25 per gallon over the weekend. And that number coming from AAA Auto Association. CNN's Gloria Pasmino has more on how drivers are coping with mounting price hikes.
2: Well, we've been speaking with drivers throughout this entire week, and here in Queens, where we are right now, we've encountered a lot of taxi drivers, Uber drivers. They told me they especially feel like they don't have a choice, right? They have to fill up the tank in order to go to work. Many of them told us then even if they're making their usual income, they're spending a lot more money on everything else, right? Food has gone up, gas is going up, so they're

0: just trying to stay afloat. I spoke to a man who told me that sometimes filling up the gas all the way up to full might mean that he doesn't get to have lunch one day. Another person told us they work a 6 or 7 day during the week in order to try and stay afloat. So a lot of frustration among drivers, people directing their frustration at the administration and worried that the conflict in the Middle East is continuing to drag out and that prices may not come down anytime soon.
1: Oh, yes. That's the reason why we have to work now the 7 day, because When you think about the gas price, you go to the store, you want to buy the food, the grocery, forget it.
2: The guys getting involved in a stupid war, I think that's had a direct, obviously a direct effect on the cost of everything here. We're only like putting small amounts of gas in at a time in hopes that the prices are going to come down again soon.
3: Yeah. Really, it sucks. Gas going up every single day now, from $3.16, now it's $4.45, and the same price. So it's affecting everyone, not only me.
0: Now let's break down the numbers. The national average is trending right around $4.45 for the gallon, and that is an increase of 35 cents in just the past week and an increase of almost $1.50 since the war in Iran started back in February. New York is seeing some of the highest numbers. Here at this gas station, we're seeing $4.45, so right on trend with the national average, and $5.43 if you get the premium option. If you're in California, you're paying some of the highest prices, $6.10 a gallon. And experts warn that even if the conflict in the Middle East ends soon, even if the Strait of Hormuz were to open soon, it would likely take months for prices to come down and for the oil markets to stabilize again. Gloria Pasmino, CNN, New York.
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21: Designers, celebrities, and their stylists, they are getting ready for fashion's biggest night, the Met Gala. It returns to New York City tonight. The 2026 theme is costume art, and the dress code, fashion is art. The event, facing some controversy, though. Amazon co-founder Jeff Bezos and his wife, Lauren Sanchez Bezos, they are the Met Gala's main benefactors this year, which has led to some to call for a boycott. All right, let's go to fashion journalist, stylist, and professor at Arizona State University's Fashion Institute of Design and Merchandising, Joe Z. Welcome back. Great to see you, Joe.
22: Hello.
21: So let's dive deep into this here. The 2026 Met Gala, it, as you know, may prove to be especially contentious this year. Amazon's Jeff Bezos and his wife, Lauren Sanchez Bezos, the benefactors of this evening. And as you know, that's leading to a call for a boycott from some of the event's biggest promoters on social media. So, Joe, break down just what's behind this additional layer of scrutiny of fashion's biggest night.
22: I think, first of all, you have to go back and look at all the sponsorships in the past decade or so. You know, at the very beginning, I mean, you understand that it started in 1948 and was $50 to attend. And in the last few years, I mean, tickets are going at $100,000 per ticket to sit at the dinner. So sponsors in the past decade or so have really been the big tech companies. So you've had everyone from Yahoo to Meta to TikTok last year to really bring it together. And Amazon has sponsored this in 2012, but this is the very first time that a private individual such as Jeff Bezos and his wife, Lauren Sanchez Bezos, have sponsored this entire thing on their own. And I think there is that layer of these billionaires coming in to sort of buy their way into art or prestige. And that is a lot of what the controversy is. But also, we live in an era now where everything is tinged by politics. So it is also about the labor, the work conditions within Amazon, and also his ties to the Trump administration and the Trump family that a lot of the liberal arts patrons are not aligned with. So there is that layer right now. It's a billionaire backlash right now.
21: Oh, to the day that a soda costs 5 cents and a ticket to the gala costs only $50. How about that? The guest list, as you know, highly secretive. Any early indication, though, from what you're hearing of some of the VIPs who may choose to skip this year for some of the reasons that you laid out?
22: Well, first of all, yes, the guest lists have always been incredibly secretive. It's always been incredibly fluid. People show up at the last minute that you think were never coming. But you know for sure the co-chairs will be there. So Beyonce, who has not been there in 10 years, will definitely be making an appearance, and Venus Williams and Nicole Kidman. But I think some of the rumored people who are probably sending this one out, a big one was Lauren Santo Domingo. And she is really a big part of the fabric of this culture. And she worked at Vogue. She is a huge boldface name and socialite within the New York society. And this is something she attends on a regular basis. So if she is sitting this out, this will be a very interesting political statement, as she is very outspoken in her political leanings and towards understanding and sort of championing liberal rights. So I think that is, to me, an incredible thing. Nicolas Gasquer, who is a designer of Louis Vuitton, and Jonathan Anderson from Dior are rumored to also not be attending, though I'm not entirely sure that that's connected to the Bezos effect, but that is so far the ones that I think are not going. And I heard Zendaya is also taking a little bit of time off, so we may not see her on the red carpet.
21: As you were speaking, Joe, we were also showing our viewers some of the statement couture on the red carpet from years past. I mean, who could forget Jared Leto and that head? Let's talk about the event itself, though, if we could, in the last minute I have with you here. Tell me about this year's theme, costume art, and the dress code. Fashion is art. What's your interpretation of that?
22: I think this is an interesting theme this year. I mean, costume art, they're going to pair classical artworks with clothing and couture that have really sort of been aligned in the past. I think fashion as art is really left open to a very broad interpretation. And I think we're going to see so many versions of what we interpret as art. But I think we'll see a lot of like surrealism, like Schiaparelli has been an incredible designer who's really championed and done an incredible job with that. So I think we're going to see a lot of that. But, you know, historically, Anna has paired celebrities with a designer so that they will all be wearing the designer that they have been paired with. So it'll be interesting to see what the creations are that will be in keeping with this theme.
21: It'll be a night of surprises. And as we discussed at the top, certainly a bit of controversy as well. We'll be watching together. Josie, as always, really appreciate your insight. Thank you for your time.
22: Thank you.
21: And thank you so much for watching. I'm Polo Sandoval in New York. Our coverage continues with CNN Headline
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31: Holy
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31: Nothing hit that.
0: a plane coming in for a landing hits a truck on a highway, and the whole thing was caught on camera. Plus, Rudy Giuliani in the hospital this morning. What we're learning about his condition, we've got those details coming right. What started as a party ended in gunfire, the latest out of Texas. And a suspected deadly illness breaks out on a cruise ship, and now the World Health Organization is investigating. Welcome in, everyone. It is Monday, May 4th. I'm Brad Smith. You're watching CNN Headline Express. May the force be with all of us today. Let's get started. First this morning, new video of the scary moment that a United plane struck a bakery truck while landing at Newark Airport. And we have two angles that we want to show you. So take a look at this. New Jersey State Police say that the loud crash you heard was from the plane's engines growing louder before a tire from the plane's landing gear and the underside of the plane hit the truck. The company says that driver was actually delivering bread products to the airport. The driver was able to pull over and contact his employers and tell him that he had cuts to his arm from the broken glass, but he did not suffer any serious injuries. Thank goodness. Another witness captured this video.
1: Holy
2: Oh my goodness.
1: That thing hit that. You see all that wind?
2: Oh my goodness.
0: New Jersey State Police say that the plane also hit a light pole. Air traffic control recordings suggest that the pilots and controllers weren't aware of the collision. A flight tracker says that the Boeing 767 was flying from Venice, Italy, and was going more than 160 miles per hour when it crossed over that New Jersey turnpike. United here, they're saying that it has launched a full investigation into what happened. Let's go international now. New this morning in the war with Iran, the U.S. will start guiding so-called neutral vessels through the Strait of Hormuz. Now, this is according to President Trump, and it's all part of a mission called Project Freedom. One official tells CNN it is not an escort mission. U.S. Central Command announced that the project is aimed at providing military support. But a senior Iranian military official warns any foreign military in the strait will be attacked. Even while this is going on, President Trump describes, quote, very positive discussions with Iran. CNN's Paula Hancock has more.
3: Now, when it comes to diplomacy, we have heard positive words from the U.S. president again, saying that discussions could lead to something very positive for all. And we've heard from the Iranian foreign ministry spokesperson that that the U.S. has responded to Iran's latest proposal, this response going through Pakistan as the mediator, and that Tehran is reviewing that response. What he did say, though, on state media during a live interview was that their 14-point proposal that they put forward to the U.S. via Pakistan did not mention the nuclear program at all. This is what Tehran appears to favor at this point, to end the war, to open up the Strait of Hormuz. Clearly, they would like on their terms rather than on U.S. terms, but to push the issue of the nuclear program to a later date, something which U.S. officials appear not to favor, knowing that if they lift their U.S. naval blockade of Iranian ships and ports, then they lose a fair bit of leverage.
0: That was Paula Hancock's reporting from Abu Dhabi. Now, earlier before President Trump's announcement, a tanker was struck off the coast of Oman by unknown projectiles, according to a UK-based maritime agency. All crew are reported safe. And here's how this impacts all of us back home. First, and most notably, it's gas prices. They're on the rise right now, averaging $4.45 a gallon nationwide. That is up 35 cents from just last week alone, according to AAA. And with Iran war negotiations at an impasse, oil prices are pushing towards $110 a barrel this morning. Still, the Trump administration saying it's confident that relief will come once the Strait of Hormuz reopens.
5: Once the Strait opens, you'll see prices come down immediately. And again, there's going to be a tail to that. It's going to take time to get back to where we were before this conflict began. But you're going to see, I think, immediate relief once the strait opens.
0: Back here at home, drivers are taking a wait-and-see approach, hoping that the cost of filling their tanks will soon come down. Take a listen.
6: What I think the gas is expensive?
7: Yeah.
6: I mean, that I give it a hard time for the low-income and the poor people. Including myself, right now, look, it was 4-something, now the 5.43. So even when I go to the grocery now, it's very scary.
7: Yeah.
6: Because before, with the $10, you could have your lunch, but now, everything.
7: More expensive.
6: Everything more expensive.
8: The guys getting involved in a stupid war?
7: Yeah.
8: I think that's had a direct effect on the cost of everything here.
7: Yeah.
8: We're only like putting small amounts of gas in at a time in hopes that the prices are going to come down again soon.
7: Yeah.
0: Back to so many there. Another story that we are tracking this morning, former New York Mayor Rudy Giuliani is in the hospital in critical but stable condition. The news came Sunday in a statement from his spokesperson, but it did not say why the 81-year-old was hospitalized. Giuliani told viewers on Friday on his social media show, America's Mayor Live, that his voice was a little under the weather. He was seen coughing a few times during the streamed program. Former New York Mayor Eric Adams, who left office last year, wished Giuliani a full recovery. President Trump also sent well wishes to Giuliani, his longtime ally and former personal lawyer, calling him a, quote, true warrior. Well, today, a federal judge is holding a hearing assessing the conditions where D.C. jail officials held the alleged White House Correspondents' Dinner shooter. The judge says that he has grave concerns about why Cole Thomas Allen spent days in solitary confinement, including time on suicide watch, despite his lawyers saying he showed no risk factors. Allen's attorneys have argued that the conditions kept them from meeting privately with their clients and may have violated his Sixth Amendment rights. The Sixth Amendment guarantees defendants a fair and speedy trial and access to legal counsel. Now, this comes just over a week after the shooting at the White House Correspondents' Dinner in Washington. U.S. Attorney Jeanine Pirro now says that the Secret Service agent injured that night was shot by the suspected gunman, with the bullet striking the officer's bulletproof vest. Video from the night shows an armed man leveling a shotgun at an officer as he rushes through a security checkpoint, though the footage doesn't clearly show that a shot fired. Pirro says investigators can now prove that the bullet came from the suspect.
9: We now can establish that a pellet that came from the buckshot from the defendant's Mossberg pump-action shotgun was intertwined with the fiber of the vest of the Secret Service officer.
10: So it's definitively his
9: bullet. It is definitively his bullet. He hit at that Secret Service agent. He had every intention to kill him and anyone who got in his way, on his way to the killing the President of the United States. This was a premeditated, violent act calculated to take down the President and anyone who was in the line of fire.
0: Pirro is also leaving the door open to revive a criminal investigation into a separate case, Fed Chair Jerome Powell. The attorney says that she may reopen the case depending on what a federal inspector general finds in their review of renovations at the Fed. She paused the probe last week, but tells CNN she will move forward if the facts justify it. The investigation has drawn political fire and raised questions about pressure on the Fed as Powell's term nears its end. Well, a search and rescue operation is underway in Morocco. This is after two U.S. service members went missing during a military training exercise. U.S. Africa Command says it happened Saturday near the city of Tantan, and the military is using ground, air, and maritime assets in the search for the missing personnel. The multinational exercise called Africa Lion 2026 includes troops from multiple North and West African nations. The situation remains under investigation. In this morning's Weather Express, a new week could bring a new round of storms to the south. Places like Texas, Alabama, and Arkansas could all get a burst of severe weather, including possible thunderstorms. CNN meteorologist Chris Warren joins us live now. Chris, when could we see these storms start rolling in?
7: Well, we're seeing storms right now, not quite for the south yet. That's going to come over the next couple of days. Here are the storms right now in Illinois and Indiana moving into Kentucky. And that's the threat for today before the threat for some of the stronger storms, including very large hail, which can be damaging, and strong damaging winds. This shift coming down to the south. These are the storms that will be firing by tomorrow afternoon. And then you can see that continues through the Ohio River Valley and Brad through parts of Arkansas. Then you go into Mississippi and Alabama for that threat increasing tomorrow and then again on Wednesday.
0: Chris Warren, a lot to continue to keep tabs on. Thanks so much for setting us up. Lots more to come on CNN Headline Express as well here. More than 60 dogs rescued from a Wisconsin farm after allegations of animal abuse. Why the owners of the farm under fire for years are not facing charges. And why the makers of an abortion pill have filed an emergency hearing before the Supreme Court. And yeah, stranded, stuck, stunned, Spirit Airlines is no more. And the abrupt shutdown had many, maybe even you, scrambling for other plans. We've got the latest on the shutdown coming up. Stay with us. You're watching CNN Headline Express.
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0: Two people are dead after a mass shooting at an apartment complex in Texas. Listen to the surveillance footage. You can hear people screaming as dozens of gunshots ring out. One person died at the scene early Saturday morning. Another later died at the hospital. According to investigators, the shooting began after a group of minors and young adults left a party and returned to the complex. Another group from that party followed them home and tried to enter an apartment there. Police say that's when someone opened fire with a rifle-style weapon. With less than 2 months to go until the California primary, a new poll offers a glimpse at what voters are looking for in their next governor. According to the CBS and YouGov poll, 77% of respondents say that they want their next governor to share their values. Take a look at these numbers here. 56% are looking at experience. 52% say judgment matters most to them. And nearly half of all correspondents want change. To say the least, California's primary is, well, unusual. So we asked CNN's Alex Michelson to explain it to us.
1: What is a jungle primary? It's an unusual system that could lead to a November general election without any Democratic candidate for governor in deep blue California. Now, most states have party primaries. For example, Democrats vote for Democrats in the primary to pick a Democratic nominee. Republicans vote for Republicans to pick a Republican nominee. But California is one of a handful of states that has a top two primary system, where all voters use the same ballot, which lists all the candidates running for governor across parties, rather than just Democrats or just Republicans. And then the top two finishers advance to the general election, regardless of their party. That means the general election could be a Democrat and Republican, or two Democrats, or even two Republicans. And this year, there are so many Democrats running in California that it's mathematically possible that they split up the vote so much that Republican candidates Steve Hilton and Chad Bianco end up making the general election against each other and boxing out the Democratic Party altogether. It's unlikely, but it's not impossible. Now, this whole idea of the jungle primary was pushed by then-Governor Arnold Schwarzenegger, and it was passed by California voters with the hope of making California's elections less partisan. And it is why all seven leading candidates from both parties will be on stage together for one unpredictable debate on Tuesday night.
0: And in fact, Alex Michelson and Caitlin Collins will host that debate. We hope that you tune in 9 p.m. Eastern time tomorrow night on both CNN and CNN All Access. Well, still to come on CNN Headline Express, take a look at this. Body cam captures the moment a firefighter desperately tries to pull a woman from this burning car in the middle of the highway. Wait till you hear the details there. And a viral outbreak on a cruise ship that leaves three dead and several others ill. Now a massive investigation is underway into what caused the deadly infection. Stay with us. You're watching CNN Headline Express.
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0: Three people are dead and three others are sick after a suspected hantavirus outbreak on a cruise ship. No passengers are being allowed off while health officials investigate. The ship is currently anchored off the coast of Cape Verde in West Africa. The World Health Organization says at least one case of the rare virus has been confirmed so far. The illness is linked to exposure to infected rodents. We spoke with a doctor who called this outbreak highly unusual.
17: This could really change the future of travel medicine and infectious disease and tropical medicine, because we now have to add this list to something that could come in and rip through a cruise ship.
0: The company Oceanwide Expeditions says that the passengers are not being allowed to disembark, but medical officials have boarded the boat. South African health officials say a married couple are among those who died. The ship left Argentina with about 150 passengers for a cruise that included a stop in Antarctica and was on its way to Spain's Canary Islands. Well, thousands of travelers are scrambling to find new flights after Spirit Airlines abruptly shut down over the weekend, effectively ending customer service. Passengers who already paid for trips arrived to empty kiosks at airports across the country. Many had to find alternative flights on different airlines, and some haven't been refunded yet for their Spirit tickets.
18: Can't get transferred. They didn't transfer over. They didn't offer any type of help.
11: any type of like accommodations, nothing like that. Just your flight has been canceled.
18: And they literally said, don't come to the airport.
11: Don't come to the airport is what they said. Do not come to the airport.
19: We came here to the airport to try to get another ticket. American Airlines is like $1,300. And then I hear from Frontier that they're only helping customers until June 6th. Well, my flight is all the way until the 18th. I haven't even received my money back to even buy a new ticket. So that means I got to come out of pocket with more money to purchase another ticket.
0: Major airlines are stepping in to help. United, Delta, JetBlue, Southwest are capping fares while Frontier is offering 50% off base tickets through Sunday. But experts warn this could still mean higher prices and fewer options ahead. Well, dozens of dogs are being removed from a Wisconsin farm at the center of animal abuse allegations. More than 60 beagles are now on their way to rescue groups in New York and Virginia. Ridgeland Farms has denied abuse allegations, and under a settlement, the owners will give up their state breeding license and, in exchange, will not face criminal charges. Overall, about 1,500 dogs will be rescued, finding hopefully a forever home out there soon. Straight ahead on CNN Headline Express, pop star Britney Spears facing DUI charges expected to be arraigned in a California courtroom later today. We've got that story and more. CNN Headline Express continues.
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0: It is half past the hour. Let's hit the refresh button on our top stories. President Trump says that the U.S. will start guiding so-called neutral vessels through the Strait of Hormuz. Project Freedom, as it's called, is not an escort mission, a source tells CNN. CENTCOM says that it will provide military support, something that Iran says it will not allow. Plus, a United Airlines flight clipped a light pole and a bakery truck as it landed at Newark Airport. In the truck's dash cam, it caught the scary moments that unfolded. The driver was able to safely pull over. He had cuts to his arm from the glass, but did not have any serious injuries, thank goodness. New Jersey State Police say that the tire from the plane's landing gear and the underside of the plane hit a pole as well as that truck. The light pole fell and hit a Jeep. United is investigating what happened. And President Trump is urging states to redraw congressional maps ahead of the midterms. This is following last week's Supreme Court ruling that affects the Voting Rights Act. The decision makes it harder for voters of color to challenge redistricting. Tennessee and Alabama are having special sessions this week, and Louisiana is delaying a House primary until new maps are drawn. Let's go back internationally, back to the war with Iran and the president's shifting position on the latest peace proposal from Tehran. CNN senior White House reporter Betsy Klein has more.
6: Well, there appears to be a major shift, at least in messaging, for these peace talks between the U.S. and Iran. After somewhat of a stalemate, the back-and-forth exchange of peace proposals appears to be picking back up. But all of this is very fluid, so let me take you through the last few days. It was back on Friday, President Trump told reporters at the White House that he was not happy with the latest proposal from Iran, and he said that the U.S. may be better off without even making a deal. Then on Saturday, he said he had received a new proposal from Iran and would be reviewing it, but casting a lot of doubt. And just to give you a sense of where his headspace was, he said in a post to social media that he couldn't imagine that it would be acceptable in that Iran, in his words, have not yet paid a big enough price for what they have done to humanity. Now, it's unclear what price the president is looking for Iran to pay. But then on Sunday, according to Iran's foreign minister, the U.S. submitted a revised proposal that Iran is reviewing. President Trump striking a much more optimistic tone in a very lengthy post to social media. He wrote, quote, I am fully aware that my representatives are having very positive discussions with the country of Iran, and that these discussions could lead to something very positive for all. Now, President Trump spent hours on Sunday at his golf club here in Doral, including with his special envoy, Steve Witkoff, who's been one of the lead negotiators in these talks with Iran. Witkoff telling our colleague Peter Morris, we are in conversation with Iran. Now, another major development, as President Trump announced on Sunday evening, that the U.S. will begin guiding ships through the Strait of Hormuz. That is that critical oil thoroughfare. He says that this is a humanitarian gesture. He is calling this Project Freedom and says that it will begin on Monday. Now, the president says the U.S. will be helping guide these ships safely out of these waterways so that they can get on with their business. Now, we've asked the White House for more details on how this will work, but for months now, CNN has estimated that roughly 20,000 sailors, most of whom are from countries that are not involved with this conflict, have been stranded in this strait. And this announcement comes as we are seeing major economic impacts from the U.S. blockade of the Strait of Hormuz. Gas prices up about 34 cents per gallon just in the past week, and about 50% higher than they were when this conflict began. The president weighing all of that as he begins his week back in Washington. Betsy Klein, CNN, traveling with the president in Florida.
0: All right, thanks so much, Betsy. Former New York Mayor Rudy Giuliani is in the hospital and in critical but stable condition. The news came Sunday in a statement from his spokesperson, but no word on why the 81-year-old was hospitalized. Giuliani told viewers Friday on his social media show, America's Mayor Live, that his voice was a little under the weather. Well, the makers of an abortion pill asking the Supreme Court to step in and pause a lower court ruling that keeps people from getting the drug through the mail. CNN's Camila DeShalis walks us through the case.
7: This is really turning into a quickly a big legal battle over abortion access. You have the manufacturer of the abortion pill, mifepristone, just filing an emergency appeal to the Supreme Court. And they're asking the justices to step in and pause a lower court ruling that for now blocks anyone from receiving the abortion pill through mail. Now, let me tell you why it's so significant, especially around the timing of this. You now have this appeal is coming just a day or a few days after the Fifth U.S. Circuit Court of Appeals reinstated a nationwide ban that essentially made it so that anybody that wants to receive the abortion pill, they have to pick it up in person. Now, critics of this ruling, they're really arguing that this is now going to create more additional hurdles for patients, while others that are in support of this ruling are arguing that it's more about reestablishing tighter safety controls. But I thought it was interesting to note that in the appeal, the attorney for the manufacturer, they wrote, what should a patient do if she cannot obtain an in-person appointment immediately? And encapsulates their big argument here, and that is this lower court ruling presents now additional challenges for patients that need to immediately receive the abortion pill but are not able to go in person or get an appointment. And so at this point in time, we're seeing that all eyes are now focused on the Supreme Court on whether they're going to act in this moment, take up this case, and temporarily put a pause on the lower court ruling as a legal broader fight now continues around abortion rights. Camila DeShalis, CNN, Washington.
0: Camila. A man is under psychiatric evaluation after a frightening incident aboard a United flight landing in Newark. Authorities say the 48-year-old allegedly attacked a flight attendant and tried to reach the cockpit, forcing the pilot to declare an emergency.
8: United 1837 was declared emergency. It seems like someone just attacked one of our flight attendants.
9: Do you have a nature of emergency?
8: A gentleman just attacked one of the flight attendants and tried to open the forward main cabin door.
9: Oh, my God.
8: He's trying to gain access to the flight deck.
9: All right, we're calling.
0: The plane landed safely with 170 passengers on board. The FAA is now investigating. Overnight, at least 10 people are injured after a shooting at a lake party near Oklahoma City. They went to several hospitals and are in various conditions. Investigators did not say how old the victims are, but that it involved a large group of young people. No arrests at last check. Well, the calendar may say May the 4th, but the temperatures where you live may tell a different story. Meteorologist Chris Warren joins us live now. Chris, I mean, heavy jackets in May. What's up with this?
10: Yeah, it's sometimes in the morning, but not in the afternoon. So we've got some big temperature changes that are on the way. And at times it could be a bit of a bumpy ride with some storms. But that cold front that moves through is going to help draw in some of that colder air from the north. But this morning, heading out the door, some 40s and 50s in the south, and even some 30s and 40s across parts of the northeast. But afternoon highs back in the yellow and orange, so warming back up into the 70s in many locations. Then here comes that colder air. This is midweek now into Thursday. And then by the weekend, by the end of the week, into the weekend, that warm air tries to build back in. We can see these temperatures going from above average over the next couple of days here throughout parts of the southeast. But this is where in the northeast, you're really going to feel and notice those changes. From Chicago, 78. These are daytime highs today to 53 degrees for a high on Wednesday. And Chicago staying below average. Kansas City, you are getting

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1: Almost 2 decades later. And tonight is the Met Gala. With all of its fashion and famous faces on the red carpet, the theme this year, costume art. Co-chairs include former Vogue editor Anna Wintour, Beyoncé, Nicole Kidman, and Venus Williams. It is always the first Monday in May, and it raises money for the Metropolitan Museum of Art's Costume Institute. Last year, it brought in $31 million. But one of the big stories this year, the main sponsors, Jeff Bezos and his wife, Lauren Sanchez Bezos. They are honorary chairs. But some groups are urging people to boycott the Met Gala because of his involvement and its displays of excessive wealth. Posters like this one went up in New York last month. We're going to watch for some of those looks, and we'll see what the response continues to be like. We've got more coming up here on CNN Headline Express, including this.
2: Next thing I knew, I was being deported to Honduras.
1: A Georgia teen living in the U.S. since the age of 4 finds himself in a country that he knows pretty much nothing about. This after a routine traffic stop. His story is straight ahead. And check this out. A crocodile being airlifted out of a riverbank in South Africa. Authorities think he may have attacked someone beforehand. Oh my goodness, what a visual. We've got that coming your way.
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8: 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Cancers including lymphoma in skin, serious allergic reactions, GI tears, death.
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4: 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One, set a reminder with your smart speaker by saying, "Remind me to listen to Hot Mics Monday through Thursday at 12 p.m. Eastern, 9 a.m. Pacific." Two, when it's time, just say, "Play Hot Mics on TuneIn." And you're in for unfiltered takes, A-list guests, and the stories everyone else is too scared to touch.

0: A teenager who lived in the Atlanta area was recently deported to Honduras, even though he says he never knew that there was a pending deportation order against him. Our Rafael Romo spoke exclusively with the young man, and here is his report.
1: Everything just flips upside down in less than a month, and then next thing I knew, I was being deported to Honduras. ¿Cómo se abre?
2: Axel Archaga Ríos is getting reacquainted with the world he hadn't seen in nearly 15 years.
1: They told me that Trump did not want me in the States no more, that I'm being deported to Honduras.
2: The 18-year-old was deported from the United States last week to Honduras, a country he barely remembered because he left his birthplace with his mother when he was only 4 years old. The teenager says a police officer in Dunwoody, Georgia, where he lived with his family and went to high school, arrested him in late March.
1: He said I ran a traffic stop sign, and then he pulled me over at the school and arrested me.
2: Archaga Ríos says it was not until he was booked in DeKalb County Jail that he was informed there was a final order of removal pending against him, and he was being sent back to Honduras only a month after his arrest. In a statement to CNN, the Department of Homeland Security said that Archaga Ríos illegally entered the U.S. on June 25, 2014, near the Rio Grande Valley in Texas, and was released into the country by the Obama administration. An immigration judge issued him a final order of removal on September 1st, 2015.
3: No notice was provided to her or her son.
2: Immigration attorney Alejandro Cornejo tried to stop the deportation by asking Immigration and Customs Enforcement to consider an asylum petition filed by the teenager's mother that was denied for reasons that had nothing to do with her son.
3: Axel's mom is a victim of domestic violence. She was forced to leave the state and move to Georgia. All the documentation that she received from the immigration judge in Florida, she never received.
2: As he tries to adjust to life in Honduras, living with his grandmother, Archaga Ríos says he lost almost 30 pounds in detention and had to see a doctor to be treated for what appears to be a skin infection. But all of that pales, he says, when compared to the pain of being torn apart from his family and the only life he ever knew.
0: Let's take a look at some of the other stories that are also making headlines across the globe. In southern Colombia, at least three people are dead and 35 others are hurt after a monster truck plowed into a crowd over the weekend. According to investigators, the driver lost control when the brakes failed. Authorities say the vehicle veered off the track and crashed. The driver is in stable condition. And check out this video. It's from South Africa. A crocodile, yes, you were seeing that correctly here, a crocodile coming into frame was euthanized and then airlifted along a riverbank on Saturday. It's all part of a search and rescue operation to find what is believed to be the remains of a missing person in the area. Wow. First there. Still to come on CNN Headline Express. Big tech is getting big contracts with the federal government, but one major AI company is being left out. Blacklisted. Details on that coming up.
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0: In today's Money Express, we are watching oil prices this morning after President Trump's plan to guide boats out of the Strait of Hormuz. Maribel Aber joins us with that and the rest of your top Money Express headlines. Hey, Maribel.
19: Hey, Brad. So U.S. oil prices are outpacing global crude this morning as U.S. actions in the Middle East keep prices elevated. West Texas intermediate barrels are trading near $103. Brent has edged slightly back down to about, looks like $88 a barrel. On Sunday, Iran confirmed that it's reviewing a U.S. response to its latest peace proposal. The national average for a gallon of unleaded is up 35 cents since last week, now at $4.46. That's according to AAA. The Pentagon says it secured deals with 7 major tech companies to use AI in classified operations. Anthropic was not included after pushing for stronger safety guardrails on the government's use of AI in warfare. The White House has since reopened discussions with the company. SpaceX, OpenAI, Google, and Microsoft are among those that signed with the Pentagon. The Pentagon already has existing contracts or AI contracts with several companies, including Palantir. And it's Star Wars Day, and may the 4th be with you. Bath & Body Works is using the unofficial but viral holiday to unveil new Mandalorian and Grogu merch. The collection includes various fragrances, bags, candle accessories, and more. It'll roll out in waves with an ice planet candle, a Mythosaur tote, and a Grogu snacks tin available online today for rewards members. The items hit store shelves for everyone on May 11th, just ahead of the Mandalorian and Grogu movie debut on May 22nd. So may the 4th be with you, Brad. My little Grogu friend.
0: Yes, right, indeed. Taking me back here. I remember when I was Finn for Halloween 1 year. We'll talk about that off
19: there
0: air.
19: You go.
0: Maribel Aber, okay. Thanks so much. Let's get a check in on some of the other stories that are making news across the country. In Detroit, a firefighter is being hailed as a hero after pulling a woman from a burning SUV. Randy Wimbley with our affiliate WXYZ has the story.
20: Stunning body-worn camera footage shows Detroit firefighter Donald Faulkner risking his life to pull 52-year-old LaTosha Collins from a burning SUV.
21: I heard her screaming just to help, you know, like, you know, and I look at, and I'm from here. I look at all these citizens like family members. So I look at, like, you know, it's like my own mom's in there.
20: The January rescue happened on the city's west side, and Faulkner has now been honored for his heroism.
22: It was right here on Davison off of Petoskey. Collins was a passenger in that SUV, which caught fire after a crash involving a truck. Faulkner tried to open up her door to get her out, but it was locked.
20: That didn't stop you?
21: No, sir. Tried to pull the door. That one, I checked all of them, and after that, I just found the best route, you know, try to get her out with the least injuries as possible.
20: Collins suffered multiple fractures, third-degree burns, and internal bleeding, injuries that required several surgeries.
23: She really, truly has made a tremendous recovery, given everything that she's gone through, the amount of time that she's had to be in the intensive care unit because of the sequela of her injuries. She has worked so hard, and she really, truly is a miracle.
20: Faulkner and Fire Commissioner Chuck Sims recently visited Collins in the hospital.
24: Thank you so much.
20: Her road to recovery is far from over, but her family is grateful she's alive. They credit surgeons and medical staff at DMC Detroit Receiving Burn Center and Faulkner for saving her life.
24: Thank you to the Detroit firefighters. I'm really thankful and grateful for them, and I feel like they deserve more recognition than what they get. Honestly, because they really are. The firefighters are really the real heroes.
20: You consider yourself a hero?
21: Nah, I'm just doing my job, man. I'm just glad she's doing better. Keep praying for her. Hope she keep healing up. And, yeah, just love to her family.
0: And we take you to Portland, Oregon now. That's where a driver died after authorities say that he crashed an SUV into an athletic club. Police say the car was filled with explosive devices when it smashed through the building and caught fire. We'll keep tabs on any developments there for you. That does it for CNN Headline Express. I'm Brad Smith. CNN This Morning with Audie Cornish starts right now.
19: Okay, this is the moment a truck was hit by a jumbo jet that was coming in for a landing. How did the driver and everyone on the plane avoid serious injury? Plus, a risky new mission for U.S. troops today, guiding ships through the Strait of Hormuz. Will Iran follow through on a promise to attack?
25: Everything.
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25: Everything more expensive.
19: So gas prices hit a new war-era high, along with the president's disapproval rating. Can the White House afford to keep this war going? And what's going on with Rudy Giuliani? A spokesperson says he is in critical condition at a Florida hospital this morning.
27: As we now have to add this list to something that could come in and rip through a cruise ship.
19: A dangerous outbreak at sea kills three cruise ship passengers. What happens now to the rest of the people who are being kept on board? So, the U.S. and Iran playing a high-stakes game of chicken on the high seas. President Trump promises to guide ships. Iran promises to attack. Good morning, everybody. I'm Audie Cornish, and President Trump is calling this a humanitarian gesture. Starting today, the U.S. will begin guiding ships through the Strait of Hormuz, but notice they're not using the word escort. U.S. Central Command says this operation, which is called Project Freedom, will include guided missile ships and planes. How they will be used has not been defined as of yet. But we know that the White House has this problem, high gas prices because of this oil tanker bottleneck in the Strait.
25: The gas going up every single day now, from $3.60, now it's $4.45.
28: We're only like putting small amounts of gas in at a time in hopes that the prices are going to come down again soon. Yeah.
29: Once the Strait opens, you'll see prices come down immediately. And again, there's going to be a tail to that. It's going to take time to get back to where we were before this conflict began. But you're going to see, I think, immediate relief once the Strait opens.
19: So I'm bringing in CNN business correspondent Eleni Jakos in
1: Abu Dhabi. And Eleni, I always want to know what insurers think about it, right? It's one thing to say you're going to open it. Yeah. It's another thing for the people who, you know, make it possible for these ships to move through to agree.
2: Well, you and I have been talking consistently since the start of the war, and we've, you know, seen that any kind of risk, any notion of any danger in the Strait of Hormuz keeps shippers away. And insurance companies are taking note of the attacks. And we had one recently just yesterday where a vessel was struck by an unknown projectile. And, you know, just hours later, we also saw the UK MTO saying that the condition in the Strait still remains critical. This is after President Trump announced Project Freedom. And take note, this isn't about naval escorts to help vessels get through the Strait of Hormuz, but rather guiding them through the Straits. I also want to remind the viewers that the Trump administration at the beginning of the war was saying that they were going to consider naval escorts to try and get traffic moving. That never materialized. We also had heard about, you know, insurance guarantees from the Development Finance Corporation, the U.S.-based development organization. We haven't really seen any of that occurring. And if we had, we would have seen a lot more traffic already through the Straits. In the meantime, there are 20,000 seafarers that are trapped in the Persian Gulf, and around 800 vessels that remain there waiting to get a queue to leave. I want you to listen to an exchange with one of our colleagues, Isabel Young, speaking to a captain about their reality being trapped for 2 months now.
3: How close to the war have you been?
4: I saw one of a fighter jet attack of one drone.
3: It must be scary.
4: Yes, a lot of people are scary, man, because we don't trust their stupid leaders.
3: What is your message to the world? What do you want people to know about the situation for seafarers?
4: If you want to fight, no problem. Fight with each other, but don't, please open the Hormuz. The normal life is begin again.
2: And Audie, just an absolutely scary reality that these people are facing, waiting to see if anything will change. The question is Project Freedom going to offer this sort of change in scenario? Iran has vowed to retaliate, and frankly saying they see what the U.S.'s stance is with regards to these, you know, guided escorts as a violation of the ceasefire.
1: Eleni, can I get a quick clarification? When you say guiding, is this information sharing, meaning, hey, guys, according to our GPS, this is where the mines are? Or is this overhead coverage? Like, I just don't know what guiding means.
2: We don't even know what that actually means. Like, where are these anti-missile vessels going to be placed? Are they in the other side of the Strait of Hormuz, helping them cross the strait? Is it information sharing? Is it, you know, it's clear for you to move? We don't actually know what this pertains. And every single expert I spoke to say implementation is going to be key. And frankly, there's only one vessel today that has crossed the strait. So I think it's very indicative of how dangerous the situation remains, Audie.
1: Okay, Eleni Jacos, thank you for that detail. We're going to turn to the group chat now. Sarah Fisher, CNN senior media analyst and senior media reporter at Axios. Courtney Subramanian, White House correspondent at Bloomberg. And Sung Min Kim, CNN political analyst, also White House reporter with the Associated Press. Can I turn to my White House folks for a minute there? Because, you know, it's the Project Freedom, it's humanitarian. And then when we listen, we're like, what it is not a lot of detail. So what is the White House trying to message around this moment?
5: Well, I think it shows just how desperate the White House and the president are to find creative solutions to get the Strait of Hormuz open and functioning, because we know how gas prices are soaring so high, really having resulting to political problems for the Republican Party.
1: And
5: obviously,
1: the peace talks haven't exactly moved forward, right?
5: Correct.
1: So that's not one of the solutions on the table.
6: Yeah. And I was just going to say, I think that the Strait of Hormuz is at the center of this stalemate with these peace talks, right? And so the president, the White House, they're trying to show some sense of progress, or at least the appearance of progress, to countries who have been affected by this, facing some of the economic strife that has come out of this, or have commercial ships in the Strait.
1: Yeah, and for those of us who are not, like, caught up on our Lloyd's of London's reports, we're just seeing it at the gas prices, right? We're just seeing all of a sudden prices hitting, I think this is an average of 445, which means some people are seeing it much higher, some maybe a little lower. And then his disapproval ratings are matching that, right, in people's frustration in terms of his disapproval ratings going up. I remember when we used to talk about Biden gas prices, vibe, session, and how people feel. When these numbers hit this, like, metric, what are we learning?
5: Well, for one, the economy continues to be the number one issue, not just for voters, but for American citizens writ large. They're concerned about inflation and the cost of goods continuing to be high, as well as the gas at the pumps. Mm-hmm. The thing that stands out to me about these numbers, Audie, is that we're still in early innings here. When these ships have to travel from the Strait of Hormuz over to the United States, it can take weeks, if not months. So what you're going to find is there's a lag between where some of these cost pressures are going to come down that we're not going to feel.
1: Sean Duffy is saying, like, hey, we're going to feel it right away, like as soon as things get moving.
5: No, I don't agree with that. I think that you're going to see that there's going to be a lag, which is going to impact the economy for months well into the spring and the summer. And so if you look at numbers like this, I'm sure Sean Duffy would love that this could magically flip as soon as the Strait opens. But I don't think that's what's going to happen. I think we're going to continue to have a lag, even if they were to open the Strait, which, by the way, I don't think that's coming anytime soon, mm-hmm. which means that these numbers aren't going to get better.
1: Yeah, which is interesting because you were saying in your notes that people's wages have risen, yes. right? Like there's good numbers out there to be excited about, but as always, they're not raising as fast as prices.
6: Right. I think it is just the legacy of inflation that people are bothered by. They do not appreciate that prices are high across the board, right? And so Trump came in promising to fix this, to bring the prices down. And even though, you know, earnings did rise last yeah. year, people still feel like we're in more of an affordability crisis than we were.
1: And we have those numbers. I just want to show those as we're leaving in terms of the president's approval rating when it comes to the economy, inflation, and the cost of living. The numbers of people who think he is being helpful in those areas is low. Cost of living, 23%. So we're going to talk more about this, especially when we look at what's going on with MAGA versus not MAGA Republicans. But in the meantime, I want to talk about this business story, the fallout after the sudden closure of Spirit Airlines. So who's to blame for the stranded travelers and the thousands of people who are now out of work? Plus, former New York City Mayor Rudy Giuliani is actually in the hospital this morning. We're going to have the latest on his condition. And one more thing, these terrifying moments. This plane crashes into a truck in New Jersey.
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1: All right, we're going to talk about this developing story this morning. We're keeping an eye on the health of a former New York City mayor, Rudy Giuliani. A spokesperson tells CNN he's in the hospital in critical but stable condition. The statement doesn't say why the 81-year-old is in the hospital. He was last seen on his streaming show, which is called America's Mayor Live. And this was on Friday, where he told viewers that his voice was a little under the weather. President Trump posted on social media calling Giuliani, quote, a true warrior and the best mayor in the history of New York City. We're also following developments from Newark Airport. That's where a United Airlines plane clipped the top of a tractor trailer and a light pole as it approached the runway. So this Boeing 767 was carrying more than 200 passengers. You can see it here flying low over the New Jersey Turnpike, and this was just outside the airport. Here's what's happened next. Captured on dash cam video from inside the truck driving below. The driver was taken to the hospital, treated for minor injuries, and somehow no one on board the plane was hurt. Now, a preliminary investigation found it was a tire from the plane's landing gear that clipped a light pole and then the truck. So joining me now, retired FAA air traffic control agent Harvey Skolnick. Harvey, this is the kind of video that people are going to be astounded by all day, especially learning that nobody was hurt. I want to come to you to get a sense of how something like this could happen. Do you have any, I don't know, theories about what could have happened here?
22: Well, in all my years working in towers, never happened to me where I've seen an aircraft hit an obstruction before it was landing. Now, landing at runway 29 there at Newark, which the runway 29 is given because the runway heading is about 290 degrees, could have been one of three types of landing. There's an instrument landing system or an ILS approach, which is a precision approach because it's a ground-based system which gives both altitude and course guidance. It could have been a GPS approach, which is a more of a satellite-based approach, which gives course guidance but not altitude guidance other than recommended altitudes. Mm-hmm. Or more likely would have been a visual approach where the pilot makes the approach to the airport using visual references to the surface. More likely that. But, you know, I haven't seen a transcript yet or heard a recording. I understand they have collected the both black boxes, the cockpit voice recorder and the flight data recorder. So I guess we'll find out more today.
1: You're talking about the approach and what air traffic control could do. Is there anything systemic? Is this runway long enough? I'm trying to understand sort of how it could end up even clipping the light pole.
22: Well, it's a good question. Listening to what you were just broadcasting, that it was a tire that clipped it. That's the first time hearing that. I thought perhaps it might have been part of the underbody of the fuselage or maybe the gear door. But, you know, the runway's certainly long enough. It's a 767. That runway's certainly long enough. I'm not aware that it's shortened by any amount due to construction or anything like that at this time. But I just don't know about that. So. But I'm sure the runway's locked in up.
1: You know, Harvey, I feel like every time we talk, we're in the midst of a no good, very bad 12 months for air traffic controllers. And I wanted to know from you if things have eased up, so to speak. Everything is more or less funded, but do the shortages, the hours, and these other concerns still weigh heavy?
22: So I was just got a message this morning from a controller at a very busy Midwest facility who said he's been working 6 days a week now for more than a decade. No, I don't think things have eased up. I think it's the same thing. The only thing that will ease things up perhaps would be more controllers, and we're a long way away from that. I think they're doing a better job maybe at hiring and then getting people to take the test more quickly than they have in the past. They're talking about, you know, upgrading some of the systems. None of that's going to change the job that controllers do. So I think it's pretty much status quo.
1: Though I wonder if there will be fewer flights. When I look at these airlines who are raising prices because of the war's effects on jet fuel costs, Delta, United, JetBlue, then we've had Spirit just go under. So maybe things will end up easing just by default, right, if the airliners stop running more flights.
22: Well, less flights would certainly make the controller's job a little easier. I do remember this, that in 1981, when the members of PATCO walked off the job, yes, the airlines reduced flights by a significant amount. That only lasted for a few days, but the FAA started a program where they allowed furloughed pilots to come to air traffic facilities and qualify in flight data positions, assistant positions. They were quite helpful. So maybe some of these Spirit Airline pilots who know the system, know how things work, are part of the industry, maybe they could be of some help to the air traffic control industry. Just a thought.
1: No, I appreciate the idea. Harvey Skolnick, thanks so much.
22: Thanks for having me.
1: Now, after the break on CNN this morning, there is a suspected viral outbreak which has killed 3 cruise ship passengers. We're going to talk about what we know about this virus. Plus, is the MAGA movement imploding from within? What the polls show as we inch closer to the midterms. And a quick look at the sunrise over New York City. Good morning to the Big Apple. We'll be right back.
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1: Okay, we're just learning this breaking news out of the Middle East. Iranian state media is reporting that Iran claims to have hit a U.S. naval ship with two missiles. I'm going to bring in Mina Al-Arabi, editor-in-chief for The National. I want to talk to you about this because there have been these double blockades, and we know that the IGRC has been pushing very hard to prevent any movement from ships. Can you give us the context here?
33: So this announcement by Iranian state media comes at a time when it's a test of wills. As you said, there's a double blockade. Iran started, of course, by blocking ships trying to come through the Strait of Hormuz and threatening any ships coming through. And, of course, the U.S. is also stopping ships that are servicing Iran. And this is, of course, mainly about energy flows. But in general, all ships there are being targeted by Iran. And the U.S. is trying to force the Iranians to change their course of action. This breaking news that the Iranians are claiming that they've hit, not only targeted, but hit an American Navy vessel comes at a time hours after President Donald Trump said that they would ensure that vessels would be taken care of and allowed to pass the Strait of Hormuz so that they would be an escort. Now, the Iranians are responding by saying not only will we threaten vessels, we will actually attack the U.S. Navy itself. This could be a moment of military escalation if there is damage to the vessel. And we're yet, of course, to hear from CENTCOM, American, the command here, in terms of the sort of damage that may have happened to the ship.
1: As we said, this is all coming from Iranian state media. But I'm curious because are we talking about these small ships? I think the president of the U.S. has talked a lot about how much they have decimated Iran's navy. So what kind of military power does Iran have right now when it comes to the sea?
33: So its navy is in large part weakened. However, they're able to create quite a lot of damage through missiles, through explosive drones, and attacking ships that are passing through. So it's much more asymmetrical warfare. Of course, the U.S. Navy is incredibly stronger than the Iranian Navy. However, the Iranians have geography and the land control that they have, and they're able to target vessels, which is, again, what's causing havoc globally, with the Iranians basically trying to take the Strait of Hormuz hostage. And they really are trying to test any American power to try to force the Strait open to the world.
1: It's interesting. I'm hearing here and there about a ship that may pass through, right? Like a Russian super yacht I was hearing about just a few days ago. So help me understand who Iran, other than the U.S., is targeting. Are they trying to prevent all traffic, or is Russia, China, where they, you know, have some flexibility?
33: One of the difficulties of this war has been the amount of misinformation that's out there and actually being able to track vessels. There's also spoofing where vessels are not claiming to represent the countries that they are representing. So there's a lot of confusion about what's happening in Strait of Hormuz. What we do know is that the Iranians say that they will allow countries that they don't see as aggressors. They are trying to create a wedge globally, trying to say countries, some European countries, some Asian countries, that would include China, would be on par with Iran and they would allow them to go through. However, the reality is not true. First of all, insurance is incredibly expensive for any ship trying to pass the Strait of Hormuz now because it's too much of a risk. And also, you have had one or two ships that are affiliated with Greece and other European countries that have been able to go through. It's not necessarily that they will be taken out directly militarily. It's the threat. And the threat itself puts lives in danger. There's the fear of economic devastation that would happen if a tanker, for example, carrying fuel is targeted. And, of course, also the military flare-up that could happen. So you have had some ships come through. But, again, the U.S. now, with its blockade, will stop any ships that Iran has allowed in order not to allow the Iranians to have control of the Strait of Hormuz, to be the ones determining which ships can or cannot pass.
1: Okay, Mina, thank you so much. I want to, for those of you who are joining us, share this breaking news that we are talking about out of the Middle East. There's the Iranian state media, which is reporting that Iran claims to have hit a U.S. naval ship with at least two missiles. Courtney, can I talk to you very briefly? Because you had been telling me what the U.S. Navy was actually sort of what was known about their capabilities in terms of escorting the ships.
5: Yeah, the U.S. had talked about previously starting escorts through the strait, but we know that the U.S. Navy is not able to protect more than 100 vessels at any point. Western defense officials have said this would absolutely require a multinational coalition, which the president, of course, has so far failed to put together. So this feels like an effort by the White House to try and get more buy-in from the international community.
1: Right. And again, we are talking about this because this claim from Iran local media is that two missiles hit a U.S. naval vessel, right? Like not an oil tanker, not something, not some other country's things, but going directly after the U.S. and its efforts to provide guidance or escorts. And we're awaiting any news from the White House today to find out what may have happened, or U.S. CENTCOM to talk about what may have happened. Is there any sense that moving forward that they had planned for this eventuality, meaning the attempted attack via missiles from Iran?
9: You would have to imagine that they're prepared for these contingencies, because even almost immediately after the president announced the so-called Project Freedom, you know, you had Iran claiming that this would be a violation of the ceasefire. I don't think it was difficult to predict that something like this would happen so immediately after. I would be really interested in seeing how, you know, our international partners respond, because going back to Courtney's point, the president really tried to get NATO allies involved in using their warships to guide ships through the Strait of Hormuz. And they refused, which is actually what started this whole, the latest anger from the president against NATO in the first place. So we'll be interested to hear the reaction from the White House. I actually just reached out to the White House myself.
1: Yeah, we've actually reached out to the White House. We've reached out to CNN, has reached out to CENTCOM. And then in the meantime, we actually have this statement from Iran, which reports that, quote, following a firm and rapid warning by its Navy, the entry of what it described as U.S. and Israeli enemy destroyers into the Strait of Hormuz Hawkins was prevented. Obviously, if true, this could be a severe escalation, given that double blockades meant the Strait of Hormuz was at a standstill. And right as the president starts talking about getting things moving, Iran replies in this way.
9: It is a huge deal, Audie, because right now, when Secretary Hegseth from the Defense Department is seated in front of Congress and urging them to consider more budget appropriations, one of the things that he said is, well, I don't need to really go to you for permission because we're in a ceasefire right now. Right. We're not in an ongoing conflict. Well, if these reports are true.
1: Oh, Hegseth. Yes. Hegseth, Pete Hegseth.
9: This just recently happened.
1: Yeah.
9: If these reports are true, then we are not in a ceasefire right now. And that there does need to be an act in which the executive branch is asking Congress for authorization of this war. And so any effort to get this ceasefire ended by Iran or by the U.S. completely dismantles the administration's plans for getting more funding for the war.
1: Right.
9: That's why this is a big
1: deal. And we should underscore that, right? They're using the term kinetic for people who are hearing it. The idea that as long as missiles aren't flying, the clock has somehow stopped on us having to go to Congress and ask them for war funding. And now if what Iran is saying is true, that they have hit a U.S. Naval vessel, that they have done that in a missile strike, that certainly is going to change the literal math of how many days they have to have this conversation with Congress. Now, right now, we are hearing like conflicting reports. Axios is reporting that the U.S. officials are denying it. And again, our initial reporting had come from Iranian state media. This is also a reminder of the fog of information war in the Strait of Hormuz. You have ships that are spoofing, meaning faking their position. You have other ships that are flying different flags or pulling down their flags. And then you have double blockades. It's actually kind of hard to know for all those sailors who are trapped exactly what is going on. And that's why the idea of guidance and this project from the White House was supposed to make a difference. And it's questionable as we awake on this Monday morning if it has.
9: We've talked about this before. The very first act of U.S. aggression in Iran was bombing a school when it should have been where they thought they were bombing a military base. That showed a level of distrust in our military's intelligence. So when we hear the U.S. now denying that this even occurred or the nature that it occurred, the first thing that my gut goes to is you've gotten the intel wrong in the past. So now I have to double check your math every single solitary time.
1: In the meantime, you've got this peace talk question more or less at a standstill. Strait of Hormuz is at the center of that. And I'm just going to bring back Mina from earlier. We were talking to her, and she was talking to us from Abu Dhabi. And Mina, I wanted to bring you back because it's one thing for oil tankers not to be able to get through, that sort of thing. But regional allies are kind of relying on the U.S. and its military to protect them in this war where Iran has turned its weapons on its neighbors. Can you talk about the significance of this for them?
33: Well, I mean, first, you're absolutely right. The alliance with the U.S. in terms of military support is usually important for the Gulf countries, but also Jordan, other countries in the region. However, here in the UAE, you'll find that many officials say we also defended ourselves. It was the UAE military that was largely manning the skies in terms of taking out drones and also manning the missile defense systems here on the ground. Now, a development like this raises questions, one about where does Iran want to go in terms of taking an attack to the U.S. Navy is trying to bring back the war. We are in an incredibly fragile ceasefire, but it is a ceasefire. Everybody in this region wants to last and wants to solidify into a long-term peaceful outcome that includes a complete free flow in the Strait of Hormuz. So there is concern about that. There's also the element that an attack by Iran like this will mean that they are willing to go back to attacking neighbors that, again, from the very beginning have said they do not want to be part of this war. Now, the French and the Brits have come together. They have tried to get a coalition that's supposed to open the Strait of Hormuz. On the 17th of April, French President Emmanuel Macron and UK Prime Minister Keir Starmer met, and they had 51 countries come together. Notably, the US was not part of it, saying they would work at opening Strait of Hormuz. We are now in May, and that has not happened. So also, this idea of an international coalition really won't have strength and oomph without the U.S. There is hope that there could be a U.S.-led coalition that would open the Strait of Hormuz, but we're not seeing that materialize just yet.
1: And in the meantime, we are trying to learn more from U.S. CENTCOM and their position about whether or not this happened. At the moment, Iran is making all the claims about having struck a naval vessel. You can read Mina's work in The National. Thank you so much for speaking with us. Stay with us. We're going to have more detail on this news out of the Strait of Hormuz.
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2: All right, we're following this breaking news, this report from Iran. They claim to have hit a U.S. naval ship, but I'm bringing in CNN's Nick Robertson, who's in Islamabad, where there were attempts at peace talks just a few weeks ago. So, Nick, we've got some conflicting information here from the U.S. and Iran. What are you hearing?
3: Yeah, look, the Iranians are claiming that they've hit this U.S. Navy patrol boat with two missiles. The base or the location they give for this is Jask, which is just outside the Strait of Hormuz. Jask is a port on the Iranian side of the Strait of Hormuz. So the location here is an indication it's sort of the outer perimeter, if you will, of what Iran defines as the area of the Strait of Hormuz that it controls. We've heard this afternoon from the IRGC spokesperson saying that if any U.S. naval vessel tries to violate the Strait of Hormuz, then it will be attacked. So there's been very clear lines coming from the Iranian leadership that if there was any effort by the U.S. Navy to come into the Strait of Hormuz to somehow support in this Project Freedom effort to guide civilian vessels from out of the Gulf where they are stuck, as President Trump has suggested and said could happen, that the Iranians would strike back. Now, we're also hearing from U.S. sources that this hasn't happened, that no vessel has been hit. It's not the first time that Iran has claimed that it struck U.S. vessels. None of it has been proved in the past. But this will be the Iranians, it appears, to be doubling down on this threat of action by claiming action. This is very strong pushback. You have, on the one hand, President Trump saying that there is some sort of positiveness in the diplomacy that Pakistan is still helping mediate in. And I think the ball at the moment with the U.S. proposal gone back to Iran, up to Iran to respond. But on the twin track with that diplomacy is a very clear message from President Trump, the Project Freedom, that he wants to deny Iran what it wants, which is control of the Strait of Hormuz. So a verbal contest, has it turned physical today? Iranians saying yes, U.S. saying no. But it really tells you that the state of diplomacy is in a very, very fragile place.
2: Nick, I just have to ask something here, underline something. You said that Iran has claimed in the past to have taken actions that proved not to be true. And so the timing of this sort of begs the question about whether or not this is about instilling fear in all of the cooperative corporations, insurers, whoever, who were just starting to believe that the U.S. would be able to guide them through the strait.
3: Yeah, I mean, it really doubles down on the concerns that those shippers, insurance companies, the mariners themselves have about entering the Strait of Hormuz. The UK maritime agency that watches that waterway and other waterways, but it watches that waterway, reported earlier on today that a civilian vessel, a container ship, had been fired upon, but with unknown projectiles. The crew was safe. There was no environmental damage. But that same agency warned commercial vessels that going into the Strait of Hormuz represented a huge danger, that if they did, they should try to stay close to the waterways of Oman on the other side of the strait from Iran. The incident that the Iranians are claiming is much closer to the Iranian coastline. But I think this sense and this warning and guidance that's being given to commercial vessels speaks precisely to that, their existing fears. And undoubtedly, when Iran claims something like this, it will heighten those fears and concerns. And this is going to be a real space to watch. Mm-hmm. Will Iran's messaging here put off those commercial vessels from transiting the Strait of Hormuz? And if it does, then in that context, over Project Freedom, Iran wins the day.

0: It would appear.
1: Okay. Thank you so much, Nick. And I want to turn to this on CNN this morning today.
2: We get the radical left to say, we're not winning. We're not winning. They don't have any military left. It's unbelievable. It's actually, I believe it's treasonous. Okay, you want to know the truth? It's treasonous.
1: We're going to get some reaction on that from a former congressman who is also a veteran.
3: I want to show you why I became American on...
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2: We get the radical left to say, we're not winning. We're not winning. They don't have any military left. It's unbelievable. It's actually, I believe it's treasonous. Okay, you want to know the truth? It's treasonous.
1: All right, joining me now is former Congressman and CNN senior political commentator Adam Kinzinger. He's also the author of a new book titled That's What Heroes Do. We're going to talk about that in a bit. But I want to ask you about this claim of treasonous. And the reason why is because I think there is an argument to be made that the more people are talking, certainly on a show like this, about how little of a plan there is, how little strategy there is, that the Iranians are watching that too, right? And when you see their, like, Lego propaganda, they clearly get all the inside jokes and the cultural references. So do we risk, just like talking about the economy, talking ourselves into an even worse position on the war?
0: You do risk it. I mean, that's a reality. But here's the thing is the administration has to be spending the effort to convince the American people to fight their own information war. This is the craziest thing, and the thing I don't understand about their strategy here. So in politics or in foreign policy, it's called the DIME model, diplomatic, informational, military, and economic. One of the military side, we're doing good. You know, the military is operating. It's doing what it needs to do. But information is key there. And so Iran is putting out the Lego memes. And in fact, Trump did a Uno thing yesterday, which was so stupid. And
1: yeah,
0: then Iran
1: we should
0: reacted.
1: Show that a little. In this image he posted to Truth Social, it says, I have all the cards. And the cards are from of Uno, which for people who have ever played Uno knows the goal is to have fewer cards.
0: Right.
1: But to your point, this is, I've been joking, edgelord diplomacy, meaning you have a White House through ICE, through the state, all kinds of State Department feeds that are constantly trolling and making jokes. And now we're somehow in a war in which the other side is doing the same.
0: Yeah, and I mean, this is the point. So Pete Hegseth said, you know, that the chief enemy in this is the Democrats and some Republicans. And you see that in the information strategy of the White House. Iran attacks us, you know, informationally, if you will. And the White House, instead of fighting back and doing their own Lego meme or something, I mean, that's a cell phone, the cards. Look, like, wild, Iran puts out a draw four today. I could have seen that. I could have been a five-year-old going, you probably should do a draw four, Donald Trump, because a regular wild is beat by a draw four. It's like the greatest cell phone. So, yes, I mean, it does damage the effort when people are talking about it, but we live in America and we have every right to question what our leaders do. It's what makes us special.
1: Which brings me to this CNN investigation finding that the majority of U.S. bases in the region have taken on some kind of damage to the point that where some are unusable, that you've got some troops possibly operating out of hotels and apartments. Can you talk about our position here, right? On the one hand, saying we have all the cards. On the other hand, we're counting on this drips and drabs of information and reporting about the reality.
0: I mean, look, every time, and by the way, I know people that are deployed over there that are giving me some horror stories as well about some of the things that are happening. The reality is if the administration is not transparent, then when we get information like CNN's amazing report about the damage that was done, the very important report, because we're taxpayers, we pay for it, then you learn not to trust the administration. There's only one reason, by the way, that some people are taking the Iranian regime at their word over Trump is because the Trump administration has been known to lie. Mm. So is the Iranian regime, but now you're sitting here going, okay, what now? And so the damage to the Middle East is very serious. Again, your taxpayer money is going to have to go to repair it. It doesn't mean we're losing. It doesn't mean we lost. But I would certainly say we're not in a position right now where we can declare victory and be honest about it.
1: Now, I want to keep you here for a minute and have you join the group chat and find out what's in your group chat, because I suspect it is your new book, which is a kid's book, right? And it's called That's What Heroes Do. I can only get you for a minute, but how do you define hero? I've got two little boys, and I don't know how to explain it to them right now when they see people in positions of power maybe doing things that don't come off as so heroic.
0: Yeah, I mean, to me, hero is someone that's willing to do something for others above themselves. And that's what you see in the moral of the story of this book. It's not, yes, you have firefighters in there. Yes, you have military in there. But the ultimate thing is a hero is somebody that's living for somebody more than themselves. And you'll see, I don't want to spoil the end of the book, but it ends up being a good friend of his that ends up being the hero because she puts others before herself. And so it's just a message I think kids need because we're, confused every day about what is good, what is right, what's moral, what's a hero. And it's obviously not political. You can't do that with a kid's book, and I wouldn't want to, but it just, I think, gives kids a good lesson in how to live for something bigger than yourself.
1: All right, Adam Kinzinger, thanks for sharing that. Really appreciate it. Bringing back the rest of the group chat. It's only Monday. I feel like I've been on a journey in this hour. What is in your group chat?
15: So not all heroes wear capes. Some wear Prada. That is what is in my group chat.
1: Well played.
15: We had the Devil Wears Prada debut, the second film over the weekend, to big, big, big numbers. And that comes on the heels of the Met Gala coming tonight in New York City. It's always the first Monday in May. And it's a big deal, Audie, because Jeff Bezos and Lauren Sanchez are big
1: hosts.
15: It's
1: the tech gala. I've been hearing.
15: It's the tech gala.
1: Yes.
15: I love that.
1: Yeah.
15: But, you know, there's this feeling inside the fashion industry that it's being overtaken by celebrity and by money as opposed to being focused on the actual art and on the fashion.
1: Or that it's influencing the taste.
15: Yeah,
1: the
15: absolutely.
1: Whole thing has been about taste, which you can have whether you had money or not. And now it's like, well, if you buy your way in and you're not dressed well, what are we even doing here?
15: 100%. And I think that was the criticism of Lauren Sanchez's Vogue cover back a few months ago. But I'm in it just for the looks, Audie. I will be watching and
1: I'm
15: ranking
1: obsessed.
15: All
1: We're
15: the
1: looking
15: costumes.
1: Images here. I suspect maybe from the camp years. I can't remember which theme this was. But I am the person who's actually gone to the Met exhibit, like, after the show. I'm very into the fashion of it. What are you guys into for your group chats?
16: Well, just sticking with the affordability thing, I'm really interested in what the president is planning to do with his affordability agenda, what the state of it is right now. We started this year.
1: Is this like Infrastructure Week? Like, is there actually a thing?
16: Exactly.
1: Or is it going to be a couple of cereal boxes behind him at a press conference?
16: 100%.
1: Which has happened before.
16: Yes. You know, and I think there's a new snag here with the security question raised after the White House Correspondents Association dinner shooting, whether the president can continue to travel as he has across the country. Will that undercut any efforts to help Republicans in the fall with the midterm elections? Mm-hmm. I think there's real questions about how this administration can bring down prices, and the window is very narrowing as we are 6 months out.
1: Okay, Sungmin, last word.
15: Also, the Met Gala is in my group chat because it's the first Monday of May, so how could anything else be?
1: But what we can't actually afford anything. We're
15: exactly.
1: On the red carpet, this is where we just live it out. These
15: well,
1: are the
15: what
1: fans.
15: I really like about it, beyond the beautiful looks and the eye candy that we're going to see on the red carpet, is just the conversations that it spurs after the fact. Obviously, the AOC tax the rich dress from a few years ago, that was a conversation starter for several days
1: after this moment of billionaire taxes and movement around that.
15: And you're seeing a lot of protests already against Jeff Bezos and his involvement in the Met Gala. So I'm really interested to see what the conversation is like over the next several days.
1: Yes, and whether the Devil's Wears Prada 2 will somehow cancel out or overtake it in the narrative. Because Sungmin's right, lots of people have been saying this. We're not into this. We're not into the message of this when it comes to money.
15: Yeah, I think people think that fashion is a way that they can express themselves at any price point. Whether you're a young girl or a young guy who's trying to get in, it is local store, or you're somebody later on in life, you have more money you can throw at it. But this idea that you have to be rich to get involved doesn't sit right with anybody.
1: Yeah. All right. We'll see how it goes. First Monday in May. Much more news this week. Thank you for waking up with us. I'm Audie Cornish, and the headlines are next.
17: Breaking news, we have new footage of a terrifying landing. A United plane hits a truck and a light pole on one of the country's busiest highways just before it touches down.
18: Also breaking overnight, Iran says it's now stopped U.S. ships from entering the Strait of Hormuz, just as President Trump says the U.S. Navy is going to start guiding ships through the Strait of Hormuz. And only humans allowed. The Oscars banning AI-generated actors and scripts from the awards. I'm Kate Baldwin with John Berman. Sarah is out today. This is CNN News Central. All right, let's get to the breaking news this hour. Iran's state media now claims that that country's navy has prevented the U.S. military and U.S. military ships from entering the Strait of Hormuz. This is just as President Trump, as I mentioned, says that American forces will begin guiding ships through that very same strait. A note here, a U.S. official tells CNN that guiding is not the same thing as escorting, as has long been discussed and not implemented, which, yes, raises a whole host of questions about how this actually works now. And so far, shipping data shows almost no traffic is moving there still. On this announcement from Trump, Iran responded by publishing a new map of the strait. The red lines that you see right there, those are the boundaries of the expanded zone that Iran now claims it controls, and warns that, well, the quote is, any foreign military force will be attacked if they try to approach or enter the key oil route. Overnight, gas prices ticked up about a penny, but the national average, remember, we've been tracking over time, has jumped 35 cents in just a week to $4.46 a gallon. Let's go to CNN's Kevin Liptak. He's live this morning for us at the White House to start us off. What are you hearing about all this? There seems to be quite a bit happening as we speak.
19: Right. And I'll start with some of those claims that we've seen in Iranian state media over the last hour. You know, I've been talking to officials. No one had heard that an American ship had been struck, which was one of the claims that you heard from one of the Iranian state media sources. Now, Central Command, just in the last few seconds, coming out with a statement denying this, saying that no U.S. Navy ships have been struck. U.S. forces are supporting Project Freedom and enforcing the naval blockade on Iranian ports. So trying to clear up at least one of the pieces of information that's out there as the president tries to get traffic flowing again through this critical waterway. You know, in the past, the Iranians have claimed to have struck American vessels. It turned out not to be true, but I still think it underscores some of the risks that are inherent here as President Trump tries to get vessels flowing through this Strait of Hormuz. It has the possibility, if the Iranians fire back, of breaching the ceasefire, which is still in place, but obviously something that the president doesn't want to be affected as he tries to pursue a diplomacy with Tehran. You know, it's not precisely clear what some of the American assets that CENTCOM has said will be involved in all this will actually be doing. They say it will involve guided missile destroyers, more than 100 aircraft, drones, 15,000 service members, but how all of those assets sort of play in to reopening the strait isn't precisely clear. An American official said that Project Freedom was not an escort mission. And so we don't know exactly what guiding will mean. I think the suggestion is that the military will essentially coordinate with these ships to show them which channels in the strait are the safest and sort of through their presence in the region provide some reassurance to these vessels. But of course, this claim today by the Iranians, I think, just underscores why so many shipping companies and ship pilots don't want to cross through the Strait of Hormuz, because they believe it is unsafe. So a number of challenges, I think, for the president. That's underscored by what we've seen in the shipping traffic just this morning. They have shown that virtually no tankers or cargo transiting through the strait, despite what the president said would be going into effect today. Of course, you also have the diplomacy at play here. Yesterday, the president saying that he was disappointed. He thought the Iranian proposal was insufficient, but also at the same time saying that these discussions are very positive, saying that they could lead to something very positive down the line. And so I think a lot of conflicting information here as this new initiative takes effect.
18: Okay. Yeah, absolutely. A lot to watch this morning, very clearly. Kevin, thank you. John?
17: All right, this morning, a terrifying landing, all caught on camera. We're getting new footage in this morning of a United flight with more than 200 people on board hitting a bread truck and a light pole on the New Jersey Turnpike as it was about to land in Newark. Oh, jeez. The bread truck driver was able to pull over and call his employer. He was treated for injuries, but he's doing okay. The bread, you'll be happy to know, was untouched. The pilots and the air traffic control did not initially appear to be aware of exactly what happened. It was the plane's landing gear tires that hit the truck. The flight was coming in from Italy. No one on board was hurt, but you can see why there are some major questions this morning. Let's get right to CNN aviation correspondent Pete Muntean with the latest on this. Pete, I got to say, I drive by the Newark Airport on the Turnpike there, and you often think, man, this is close, but not this close.
20: And pilots know it, too. You know, this is going to be a very interesting one for investigators, John. Most of the time, we hear of airplanes hitting light poles, maybe on the ground, usually while taxiing into a tight gate. So far, I can't find a case in recent memory where a U.S. commercial flight has hit a light pole while still in the air. And that's the important caveat here. That's what investigators say, that this plane hit a light pole first, not necessarily the truck. Here are the circumstances. United Flight 169 arriving from Venice, Italy, coming in to land on Newark's runway 29er, in aviation terms. That is Newark's shortest runway, favorable yesterday to the strong winds out of the west. The approach to that runway goes right over about 12 lanes of I-95 and Newark's New Jersey Turnpike there. That is the map there, and I want to show you the still frame of what appears to be the left wheel of that 767, the left landing gear assembly, out of the window of that bread truck that was damaged. Clearly a case of too low on this approach path, but now the question is why. Usually pilots landing here are okay to down to about 400 feet, and then continue visually, essentially using their eyeball to judge their height on the approach path. But they're cautioned by way of published landing procedures that the approach path into runway 29 does not is not fully clear. There are obstacles in the way. They're supposed to cheat a little bit high on the approach path. And I want you to listen now to the air traffic control audio here, in which the tower, in an exchange, describes that the airplane itself was also damaged. Listen.
21: Did you get a report for what the issue was?
22: I got different conflictions on the turnpike.
21: Yeah, they felt something over the threshold, and there's a hole in the side of the airplane. So I'm going to get you on the runway here in a moment. They said it was right at the threshold, so it'll just be a minute.
20: Newark's runway 29 still closed today until about 11 a.m. Eastern time, according to the latest data. The data about the flight itself will be very telling here. Right now, we only have the open source data, which shows the plane over the highway at about 125 feet going about 160 miles per hour. That's the rough preliminary data. We don't have a full picture yet. And what investigators will want to look at is the flight data recorder on board this 767. Also, the voice recorder. Did the pilots realize they were too low? Was there a discussion about the risk posed by obstacles in the highway? The NTSB says it arrives on the scene today. Of course, they will want to interview the pilots here. That will be very telling. Still a lot to figure out here in the very early stages of this investigation. Thankfully, nobody really seriously injured here, John. It seems like that driver is going to be okay.
23: Yeah, I just can't get over seeing the tire in the window past this truck driver there. He's singing. He's doing his thing on the highway. Then a plane lands on him. I mean, it's not something you see every day. Pete Muntean, thank you for that update. I'm sure we will hear more soon.
24: It is crazy.
23: Right?
24: Crazy, thankfully. I mean, think how many people on that plane. I mean, so much could have gone so much worse. Much more to come on that. Also this is not just about an Instagram post. That is the word from the acting attorney general, Todd Blanche, defending the new criminal charges that the Justice Department has brought against the former FBI director, James Comey. So what else do they have? And breaking overnight, Rudy Giuliani is hospitalized and said to be in critical condition today. And three people are dead. More passengers are sick after the outbreak of a suspected rare virus on a cruise ship.
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23: Breaking overnight, former New York City Mayor Rudy Giuliani is in a Florida hospital where he is said to be in critical condition. A spokesperson for the 81-year-old tells CNN he is stable and did not say why he is in the hospital or, frankly, which hospital. Giuliani was last seen Friday on his streaming show America's Mayor Live, where he told viewers that his voice was a little under the weather. President Trump posted on social media calling Giuliani a true warrior and the best mayor in the history of New York City. Breaking overnight, a very unusual and deadly apparent outbreak on a cruise ship. Three people have died and at least three others are sick after a suspected outbreak of the rare hantavirus. At least three who died were passengers on the ship. The ship is now anchored off the coast of Cape Verde off West Africa. Let's get to CNN's Larry Madowo for the latest on this. Larry, what are you learning?
29: John, we know that this ship is a Dutch-flagged cruise ship. It's known as the MV Hondius, and the company operating it is known as Oceanwide Expeditions. It began its journey about 7 weeks ago off the coast of Argentina in Ushuaia, which is often called the end of the world. It made its way to Antarctica, South Africa, and has been sailing along the West African coast until where it is currently docked in Praia off the coast of Cape Verde. Authorities in Cape Verde have not allowed passengers off the ship, but they've sent medical crews on board to attend to the two people who are exhibiting symptoms of hantavirus. Only one has been confirmed, the World Health Organization calling this a public health event, and it is currently doing epidemiological investigations, gene sequencing, and more lab testing to be sure that these are the five people, including the three who have died, were indeed hantavirus. Hantavirus is extremely rare, but can be severe. It causes and respiratory illness known as hantavirus pulmonary syndrome and severe kidney disease, one or the other. And in this case, the reason that people get hantavirus is if they come into contact with rodents like mice or rats using their saliva, their droppings, or their urine. It's very rare for human-to-human transmission. And the only version of hantavirus that can be transmitted between human-to-human is known as the Andes virus. It's primarily found in Chile and Argentina, where this originated. It's still not clear what could have happened. This ship has 170 passengers and 71 crew on board. They've been in Cape Verde since Sunday, and authorities are working with the World Health Organization to figure out exactly what to do with them. The precaution here, John, appears to be what was similar, what we saw during the beginning of the COVID virus, where cruise ships that had suspected cases would not be allowed to offload passengers and crew until authorities knew more.
0: Yeah, obviously the geography of this journey does raise questions there, and I know they want some answers soon. Alair Madoa, thank you so much for that update. All right, a car full of explosives smashes into a gym. We've got new details on who was behind the wheel. And there is nothing bigger in sports than game sevens in the postseason. We had a few of them overnight. We've got some of that dramatic finish.
1: When did this formality of...
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9: The Pistons win their first playoff series in nearly two decades, and they had to really work to get to this point. CNN's Coy Wire is here with more on that. I mean, they had quite the deficit they came back from.
10: Yes, Kate, this was a comeback for the ages, overcoming a 3-1 deficit against the Magic. First playoff series win in 18 years for Detroit. Cade Cunningham, cool as a polar bear's toenails. 32 points, 12 assists. Tobias Harris added 30 in a 116-94 win. Last time Detroit won a playoff series was 2008. People were still lining up for their first iPhone 3G at that time, Kate. Just the 15th team in NBA history to overcome a 3-1 deficit. Second in the last two nights after the Sixers came back to get Berman's Boston Celtics, the Pistons will advance to face Cleveland next. The Cavs and Raptors game 7 was tied at halftime, but the man they call Spider got to spin it. Donovan Mitchell weaving through the defense with 22 on the night. Jared Allen snagged a piece of history with LeBron. Only Cavs players with 20-plus points, 15-plus rebounds in a Game 7. He went for 22 and 19. And then here goes Spider on this one. Into the stands. Hello, fans. Displaying that resolve, that effort that Cleveland needed. A 114-102 win. And that's a wrap for round one. 8 teams eliminated, 8 teams remain. NHL Stanley Cup playoffs in the lone game 7 in the first round. Canadians and Lightning. Canadians got on the board first there with a little ping pong or ping puck action. Nick Suzuki with the redirect. The game was tied in the third until Alex Newhook would break it. Game 7, where every shot counts, and Montreal said, how about just 9? You had 9 shots on goal, fewest ever in a playoff win, a 2-1 win. Montreal faced Buffalo in the second round. No Canadian team has won the Cup since the Canadiens in 93.
17: We're not leaving! Yeah! Yeah! Don't keep going!
10: All right, game one of the second round series between Minnesota and Colorado was wild, and there were an avalanche of goals. 15 of them, Kate. Cale Makar scored 2 for Colorado in a 9-6 win. That scoreboard was working overtime like it had bills to pay. Colorado jumped out to the 1-0 series lead. All right, Kate, finally your MVP of the day. Not Messi, not Ronaldo, a four-legged field crasher in Argentina. Most valuable puck. Watch it here. Stop on a dime. Give you 2 nickels. She turned that pitch into a playground, juking folks like it was a World Cup final. Fans loved every minute, Kate, and there were about 5 minutes in this chase out there breaking ankles. The crowd in Rosario were cheering ole with every dodge and juke. You got to love it. They finally did catch her, and she was not too happy, nor were the fans. They wanted to see an encore. Nice little pause in that match.
9: Well played. I mean, how cute. She was like, this is so much fun. You guys are the best. This is like such a party. Like just happy. And I mean, 5 minutes. I mean, the game was already a million minutes too long, I'm sure, already, knowing how soccer matches
10: yes.
9: can play. All right, that is amazing. It's good to see you, Koi. Thank you.
10: You too.
9: Cutie cutes. All right, ahead for us. Iran says it has prevented U.S. ships from entering the Strait of Hormuz. It comes after President Trump says the U.S. will be guiding ships through that very same strait. So where do things stand in this moment? We're going to take a look. And the fallout is just beginning to set in for Spirit Airline customers. Now that the airline has gone under, what travelers need to do now to rebook?
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37: All right, new this morning, gas prices ticked up slightly overnight. This after President Trump unveiled this new plan for what he says is the U.S. military to guide straits through the Strait of Hormuz. This is an effort he dubbed Project Freedom, to guide them, which apparently does not mean escort them. Oil prices did fall slightly on that news early. However, they went up again overnight after Iranian state media reported that Iran's Navy has prevented U.S. ships from entering the strait. Let's get right to CNN's Matt Egan for the latest on this. Yeah, we've been watching oil prices actually go up over the last few minutes.
3: Yeah, John, look, the market is desperate for anything that will break up this tanker traffic jam in the Strait of Hormuz. But unfortunately, this does not look like the game changer that's needed. At least that's the message from the market because, yeah, as you noted, you're looking at WTI, U.S. benchmark, 3% higher today. Initially, prices did dip on this, but that was really short-lived. And I think that's because of really the fact that, one, this is not an escort mission, right? Two, Iran says it violates the ceasefire agreement. And three, it's not at all clear how many tankers are going to take the president up on this offer right now. I mean, as of today, the Strait of Hormuz remains basically empty, almost no traffic. Now, gas prices, you mentioned, going up again, $4.46 a gallon, up a penny today, but this is the highest level since July of 2022. And look at this, before the war, we were looking at sub $3 a gallon gasoline, now $4.46 a gallon. And when you look at the trend, I mean, you can see that oil gas prices really just skyrocketed as soon as this crisis began. And the problem is that because of the fact that the Strait of Hormuz is closed, the world is missing about 14 million barrels per day of oil that would normally be going out to the rest of the world. And this has been going on for 60 plus days. So you're talking about 900 million barrels of oil missing. And I talked to Andy Lipow, veteran oil analyst, and he told me that this chart could go even higher, right? He said that gas prices could hit $5 a gallon if the strait remains closed for another month. That would rival the all-time high set back in 2022 under former President Biden after Russia invaded Ukraine. And gas gets all of the attention, but also diesel prices remain extremely high. In fact, today, all-time highs for diesel in three key states, Wisconsin, Michigan, and Illinois, all of them higher than at any point in history, even higher than in 2022. This is bad news for farmers, for truckers, for railroads, for really the entire economy. So look, John, bottom line, closing the Strait of Hormuz, right? This was unthinkable, but now it's been going on for 9 weeks, and it's not really clear how this is going to end.
37: Yeah, it's not unthinkable anymore because we've seen it now for more than 2 months.
3: Yeah.
37: Matt Egan, thank you very much for that report. Kate?
9: Joining us right now are CNN political and global affairs commentator Sabrina Singh, and here with me on set is CNN national security analyst Alex Blitzes. Thanks, guys, for being here. Sabrina, let me ask you this. Iran saying that it stopped a U.S. Navy from entering the strait, and then this is just as U.S. Navy says it's going to begin this new phase of helping civilian ships navigate the strait. This means what, you think?
4: This is all about messaging for Iran. Iran is trying to signal yet again that the strait is closed and that U.S. ships or other ships cannot enter or without its permission. And so this is really the messaging game, I think, that Iran is playing both internally to its population, but to the global markets as well. As soon as Iran, put that out there, you saw markets respond to that posting. You're also going to see insurance companies respond to that. They're not going to want to insure ships that might have to transit through that strait, especially when the U.S. military is not providing escorts. They're providing something short of that, which is guidance, which means some type of coordination cell setting up to basically give ships a path to go through, but it's not escorting them. And that's something that's very different from what we did in the Biden administration under Operation Prosperity Guardian, where you had a coalition of over a dozen countries providing intelligence and escorting of ships through the Red Sea and the Bab el-Mandeb to open that up as we were undergoing attacks from the Houthis. So it's very different what the Trump administration is doing. And frankly, I think it's a sign that this administration does not want to restart kinetic action with Iran because they're not putting those ships in an escort position right now.
9: And Alex, what do you see in this? Because, you know, how is guiding not escorting? Sabrina's kind of getting at that. And why is that distinction so important here and real? Or is this more about the president trying to call an Iranian bluff or something with this move and announcement?
5: So one of our colleagues this morning reported out of Axios that The White House wanted some action. The president was kind of tired of the stalemate and decided this was one of the ways he was going to try to push that. And so guiding a ship out and telling it where to go as opposed to escorting it where you're mandatory to, you know, sort of take protective action there is sort of it's an interesting distinction. Obviously, the Iranians had said that they hit one of our ships with two missiles. That was quickly denied by CENTCOM. But we are seeing reports now, though, that a an empty cargo ship off the coast of Oman was allegedly struck by two drones. And that the crew seems to be safe at this point. But that's the problem. As Sabrina mentioned, because she's entirely right, naval escorts and a $30 billion rolling insurance portfolio is what the U.S. government had considered to sort of open up the shipping lanes. Problem is, what I'm hearing from shipping executives and oil executives is that anything short of a political agreement is not going to guarantee that the ships are not struck and crew safety is their number one priority. And the only way that'll happen is with a political agreement. So even during the crisis that Sabrina was just talking about, the large shipping companies actually didn't transit until it was completely stable because the risk was too great.
9: Yeah, and Alex, but on this exact point, so what does, and look, we'll see what happens throughout the day. We're very much in the middle of kind of waiting to see if something happens. Does this, what does this prove, what does this give the administration in terms of its strategic positioning? Or does this give more strength to Iran's argument that it is in control of the strait?
5: Well, it depends on how the outcome of this. Yeah. So I think the U.S. made it clear last week, the State Department had sort of leaked out, had been tasked with putting together an international naval coalition, exactly what Sabrina was talking about that sort of needed to happen. The messaging has now become quite clear that Iran is not going to be allowed to control the strait, nor are they going to be allowed to toll ships that are coming through, which is a 180, because originally in the beginning, the president sort of indicated he may be open to that, and then quickly pivoted off of that position and said no. So now the U.S. appears to be putting a little bit of muscle behind the statements. So between putting together a coalition and now actually saying that they're going to clear for humanitarian purposes the strait, they're taking it a step further, and it is essentially a game of chicken at this point to see who blinks in a game of wills.
9: It really does seem that we're stuck in this perpetual game of chicken at the moment. And at the same time, Sabrina, I wanted to ask you, European leaders have met today and are reacting to the Trump administration's announcement that it's pulling thousands of U.S. troops out of Germany amid the tension between President Trump and the German chancellor over Iran. The German chancellor on this pullback was downplaying the pullback from the United States, saying it wasn't necessarily, the timing may be a surprise, but other leaders saying that this is an example of how Europe needs to be focusing more on its taking care of its own security. What do you see here?
4: Yeah, I think, you know, this was a petty reaction by this administration responding to the German chancellor's remarks criticizing the Trump administration's actions and negotiations with Iran. But the reality is that the United States military is going to continue to have a large footprint in Germany. And I think what's important here is that Germany and European bases that we have all around in Europe serve as operations for the Middle East and also Africa, but they also serve us in our own defense here at home. So while this drawdown, 5,000 troops is significant, we still maintain a big presence in Europe, and that, I think, needs to be maintained. But you're also seeing both bipartisan support and criticism from the Hill on the Trump administration's actions to basically draw down these forces, because members on the Hill know that they are there for our defense as well, and it is important signaling to Russia and Vladimir Putin that we do have Europe support, our allies back, and of course, most importantly, Ukraine.
9: It's great to see you both. Thank you very, very much. John?
37: All right, this morning, Spirit Airlines passengers scrambling after the budget airline shut down over the weekend.
6: I hope the people who have created this inconvenience for people like myself, you know, they should ask God for forgiveness. I mean, this is terrible.
7: We came here to the airport to try to get another ticket. American Airlines is like $1,300. And then I hear from Frontier that they're only helping customers until June 6th. Well, my flight is all the way until the 18th. I haven't even received my money back to even buy a new ticket. So that means I got to come out of pocket with more money to purchase another ticket.
37: This is the first time in 25 years that a major U.S. airline has gone out of business because of financial trouble. Joining us now, friend of the show, Clint Henderson, managing editor for The Points Guy. Clint, great to see you this morning. All right, let's say I have a ticket on Spirit Airlines for today or tomorrow. What should I do?
8: So the good news is, I didn't think this was going to happen, but Spirit is actually refunding customers for their purchases. So that's the first thing. If you paid with a credit card or debit card, you'll get a refund eventually. And if you don't, you can do a chargeback on your credit card. But in the meantime, the airlines have offered special fares. It sounds like they're a little bit restrictive, but in most cases, I know United has helped thousands of people already. But there's a website one of our readers created called stuckonspirit.com. You literally can type in your flight information. It will tell you your best option and tell you how to rebook. So the airlines are offering discounted fares, special rates. But your quote, the person was right that there's sort of limited rules around this. So you got to tread that carefully.
37: Yeah, you have to be careful, obviously, and it's going to take some time for you to unravel the situation. Clint, what happens if you're a Spirit Airlines, loyalty member? If you've been banking hundreds of thousands of Spirit Airline points over the years, what happens to those?
8: Really bad news on that front. Unfortunately, you're likely never to see a dollar for those points, those miles, because what happens is in a liquidation, consumers actually go to the end of the line. So they're actually the last ones to get paid back in these situations. So unfortunately, not such great news there.
37: And just what is the environment for air travel this summer? I mean, obviously, we know gas prices at the pump are going up. We see oil prices going up. We know jet fuel prices have gone up. So what's it like if you're trying to buy a plane ticket for the summer?
8: So you're looking at increases in ticket prices between 10 and 30%, unfortunately, for this summer. We're tracking this really carefully at the Points Guy. So you can expect to pay more. The other thing that we're seeing is fuel surcharges added on top of some award tickets. So even if you're using your points and miles, and then

0: if the ticket price drops between when you book and when you travel. So that's a little peace of mind for consumers, but you can't book basic economy and get those trip credits. So keep that in mind.
1: All right. This is good advice for what could be a trying travel summer. Clint Henderson, great to see you. Thank you very much. Kate.
2: We are standing by for a hearing today, all having to do with the treatment of the alleged White House Correspondents' Dinner shooter. A federal judge says that he has, the way he's described it, is grave concerns after attorneys for Cole Thomas Allen said that he was held in solitary confinement last week, placed on what they say was suicide watch. They also say he was confined to a padded room with constant lighting and had to wear a padded vest. This comes as the U.S. Attorney for the District of Columbia, Jeanine Pirro, said that a Secret Service agent was definitively shot by the suspected gunman. According to Pirro, the suspect allegedly opened fire with a shotgun while running through the security checkpoint. Pirro said that additional surveillance video of the incident will be released soon.
1: All right, new comments this morning from the acting attorney general, Todd Blanche, on the charges against former FBI Director James Comey. Blanche says Comey's Instagram post of shells on the beach spelling out 8647, that's not the only reason Comey was indicted. Now, the indictment said that post was a threat on the president's life. The indictment really is all about those shells. But now Blanche says that other people that post those numbers will not necessarily be charged.
3: This is not just about a single Instagram post. This is about a body of evidence that the grand jury collected over the series of about 11 months. If the only facts that existed was the posting of the Instagram, obviously that wouldn't have taken 11 months. Of course, the seashells are part of that case. I mean, that's what the public sees. But without a doubt, and it should be evident by the fact that it's been 11 months since the posting and the indictment, there is an investigation that takes place. And that's the result. The result of that investigation is the indictment that was returned last week.
1: Let's get right to CNN senior legal analyst, former federal prosecutor Ellie Honig. So the acting attorney general says it's not just the seashells. There's other stuff here. How do you read that?
4: John, count me as highly skeptical that DOJ has some piece of evidence that's a true game changer here, above and beyond the post itself. Now, if this case charged some sort of sprawling, ongoing conspiracy, some multi-defendant scheme that went on over weeks or months, then sure, there could be evidence that hasn't yet come out at this early phase, but will come out soon. But if you look at the indictment, if you look at the statute that DOJ has chosen to charge here, if you look at the wording of the indictment, it's quite clear that Jim Comey's Instagram post with the seashells, that is the case. And the case is that post. So I'm skeptical there is going to be a few week period before the defense actually sees the discovery here. But it's hard to imagine a piece of evidence that would materially change the meaning of that phrase as Jim Comey posted it.
1: Yeah, and just go read the indictment, because the indictment is all about this stuff right here, this 8647, as you know, right, as Ellie Honig was saying right there. And to have the acting attorney general, Ellie, say that these charges aren't just about this Instagram post, why might he be saying that? What's the case law over the last several decades that might make a charge based on that Instagram post a little bit thin?
4: Well, John, I think this apparent overrepresentation of the case by Todd Blanche is a reflection of the fact that he's a good enough prosecutor to recognize that this case is sorely lacking and deeply problematic. So the case is going to turn on the meaning of that phrase, 8647. No question, 47 means Donald Trump, the 47th president of the United States. But 86 is ambiguous at best for prosecutors. Are there instances where people have used 86 to mean kill? Sure. But those are few and far between, clearly in the minority. The far more common usage of 86 is to mean we've run out of something, or to cut something off, or to eliminate something. And that's, by the way, what all the major English language dictionaries say. Now, if you look at prior case law, there was a case back in 1969 involving a Vietnam War protester, a guy named Robert Watts. His case ended up going all the way to the Supreme Court. Here's what Robert Watts said in his statement back in 1969. Quote, "I am not going," meaning to Vietnam. "If they ever make me carry a rifle, the first man I want to get in my sights is LBJ," end quote, referring to the then president. That went up to the Supreme Court, and the U.S. Supreme Court said

0: That is not a criminal threat. Same charge at issue here. And even that explicit statement about a rifle sights and the president, the Supreme Court said that is aggressive. It is offensive. It is controversial, but it is protected First Amendment political speech. And so, John, if that statement about getting the sitting president in the sights of a rifle is not a crime, there is no conceivable way that a seashell post of 8647 is going to be a chargeable crime.
1: Yeah, the case law there does not seem to be on the acting attorney general's side here. Ellie Honig, great to see you, counselor. Appreciate it. Kate? Oh, this is me. New details. After a mid-air emergency, while she was standing there, I thought she wanted to do some work.
2: I'm here to support you.
1: There are new details after a mid-air emergency. A passenger attacks a flight attendant and allegedly tried to storm the cockpit. And the Oscar goes to the human actor. The Academy Awards makes it official. AI performers can't win.
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1: All right, this morning, new remarkably bad poll numbers for President Trump. This is in the ABC News Washington Post Ipsos poll, you know, out just this weekend. His disapproval reached a new high, 62% disapproving of how the president is handling his job. Want to get now to friend of the show, CNN political analyst Alex Thompson. He is a national political correspondent for Axios. Alex, great to see you this morning. And it's not just the, you know, the ABC News, Washington Post, Ipsos poll. It's really all polls. And it's the economic numbers just dragging the president down. What's the feeling inside the White House? How is this sort of impacting how they behave and their thinking every day?
17: I mean, they know that the poll numbers are bad. That is why there is this impetus to try to end the war. But, you know, as we know, they called the we're 10 weeks into what Trump said was going to be a 6-week war. And now you are having escalation. And the fact is that many of the people that voted for Trump in 2024, the people in the middle, the people that really swung this election, were voting for Trump because they were nostalgic for Trump 1.0. And they have not gotten Trump 1.0, especially on the economy. Now, some of these things are outside of any president's control. But, you know, the fact is that the poll numbers have never really gone back since Trump's tariffs last year. And then having a, you know, once in a generation energy shock because of the Iran war has just further exacerbated this growing trend that many Americans no longer approve of Trump's handling of the economy, which was in many ways his sort of, you know, political superpower in the first term.
1: Yeah, and we saw, which is those numbers up on the screen, just a 25% approval rating among independents of the president's now. That's really low. Alex, over the weekend, Tucker Carlson did an interview with the New York Times, an extensive interview. Says a lot of things. There's a lot of talk about the Antichrist. We're going to leave the Antichrist over to the side for a moment, Alex, because he also talked about Vice President J.D. Vance, who is a friend of his. And he said of J.D. Vance, there are a lot of people in the White House who want to hurt J.D. Vance and have wanted that since the very first day. They were bitter. They wanted Marco Rubio to be the choice as president. And so J.D. has been subject to, and this is well known, but I'll just confirm it, nonstop treachery from people on the neoconservative side here. So what did you hear from Tucker there? And where do things stand for J.D. Vance inside the White House?
17: Tucker's comments were fascinating for a number of reasons, including that, you know, Tucker is one of the reasons that J.D. Vance is vice president. Tucker Carlson hosted J.D. Vance on his show a lot during the 2022 Ohio Senate race primary to try to boost him. He's also the one that kept telling Trump to pick J.D. Vance for vice president. And he has been very openly talking about J.D. Vance running for president in 2028. Now, some other Republicans just see Tucker's commentary as, you know, a little conspiratorial. And yes, there are some people in the White House that don't love J.D. Vance, that think he's a little too online, that he, you know, it can be a little too undiplomatic, as, you know, even Donald Trump has sort of signaled it in comparing him to Marco Rubio. But there is a lot, you know, the fact that Tucker Carlson has broken distinctly with Donald Trump, but he has still tried to manage a really good relationship with J.D. Vance is fascinating. It's also worth noting that Tucker Carlson's son was working for J.D. Vance until just recently.
1: It is worthy of note. Alex Thompson, it's great to see you. I think everyone needs to go to Axios, check out your new reporting on Pennsylvania Governor Josh Shapiro. Some of the intrigue there as Shapiro may or may not be positioning for higher things. Thank you so much for being with us this morning. Kate?
18: Other thing to watch right now, newly released video shows the moment a firefighter risks his life to save a driver from a burning SUV in Detroit. Just look at the, it is fully engulfed in flames. This happened back in January, but the video was just released, so we're getting a view of it now. The woman in the SUV is still recovering after suffering third-degree burns. Since that incredible rescue, the firefighter has been honored for his heroism and courage. He says that he looks at all citizens like his own family, and he was just doing his job. And an amazing job at it, my God. A man was detained on a United Airlines flight after he allegedly attacked a flight attendant and then tried to get into the cockpit as the plane was landing in Newark.
19: United 1837, what's your claim emergency? It seems like someone just attacked one of our flight attendants.
20: Do you have a nature of emergency?
19: Gentleman just attacked one of the flight attendants and trying to open the forward main cabin door.
20: Oh, my God.
19: He's trying to gain access to the flight deck.
20: All right, we're calling.
18: Oh, my God is right. No injuries reported. Thankfully, the suspect was taken to the hospital for a psychiatric evaluation. John.
1: I'm glad that ended well. All right, new this morning, Hollywood cracking down on AI. The Oscars introduced a new rule stating that only humans can win in acting and writing categories beginning next year. With us now, CNN's Claire Duffy. Good to see you. So this, you know, this ruins my chances because I'm a robot. No, but why are they doing this now?
21: Well, this is the first time that the Academy has addressed artificial intelligence in its rules. Obviously, this is coming as we are seeing more and more filmmakers and others in and around Hollywood experimenting with AI, and many in Hollywood very worried about what AI is going to mean for their jobs. Now, what's interesting here is the Academy says that generative artificial intelligence neither helps nor harms the chances of achieving a nomination, saying the Academy will take into account the degree to which a human was at the heart of creative authorship when choosing which movie to award. But there are two apparent exceptions to that, as you said. In the acting category, only roles demonstrably performed by humans with their consent will be eligible for awards. And in the writing categories, the rules say that screenplays must be human-authored to be eligible. So this would appear to put Tilly Norwood, the AI actor that we've talked a lot about, out of luck. But I do think there are going to be some edge cases that the Academy is going to have to sort out here. You know, we've talked about this role that the AI replica of Val Kilmer is playing. He agreed to participate in that film, but AI is technically playing the role. You know, I've also talked to screenplay writers who are using AI as sort of writing partners. And, you know, there's this question I think that the awards groups are going to have to deal with is where do you draw the line between what is human creativity and what is contributed by generative AI?
1: I mean, I see why they're doing this. You want to lay down a marker, but part of it does feel symbolic. I have a hard time believing that an AI actor was going to be up for a nomination anytime soon. It seems like they just wanted to make a statement.
21: That's absolutely right. I think they do want to make a statement about where the Academy stands and where Hollywood as a whole stands on this issue and the importance of embracing and celebrating human creativity in this moment.
1: All right. Well, bad news for all those AI actors out there who thought they'd be delivering an acceptance speech. Claire Duffy, thank you very much for that report. Appreciate it. Brand new hour of CNN News Central starts right now.
18: All right, the breaking news this hour. Iran says that it is stopping U.S. Navy ships trying to move through the Strait of Hormuz. The U.S. says Iran's claims that it hit a U.S. ship with missiles is bogus. A terrifying moment on the New Jersey Turnpike, a United flight coming in for a landing and lands, at least hits, a delivery truck. And three people are dead after a suspected outbreak on a cruise ship of a rare virus found in rodents. The World Health Organization now investigating. I'm Kate Baldwin with John Berman. Sarah is out today. This is CNN News Central.
1: All right, breaking this morning, we have conflicting reports, frankly, and we're trying to figure out what's going on. U.S. Central Command is denying claims by Iranian state media that a U.S. warship was struck by Iranian missiles near the Strait of Hormuz. This is happening just as President Trump said that American forces will begin guiding ships through the strait beginning today. Now, we should note that a U.S. official tells CNN that guiding is not the same thing as escorting, so it's really not clear how all of this is supposed to work. Iran does claim that it has prevented U.S. military ships from entering the strait today. It also published a new map with red lines showing the expanded zone that Tehran now says it controls in the strait. So you can see an area both inside and outside the Strait of Hormuz. Iran warns that, quote, any foreign military force will be attacked if it tries to approach or enter the strait. So far, shipping data shows almost no traffic is moving there. The strait, as far as we can tell, is effectively still closed right now. Overnight, gas prices ticked up a little bit. The national average has now jumped 35 cents in just 1 week to $4.46 a gallon. Kate?
18: Let's talk about all of these conflicting details coming in and just the state of things, especially in the Strait of Hormuz. Joining us right now is Democratic Congressman Suha Subramaniam of Virginia. Thanks for coming back in. On this move announced by the president, do you want the U.S. Navy starting to guide ships from foreign countries through the Strait of Hormuz? Because the president's talking about it as a humanitarian gesture, though it apparently does not include U.S. Navy ships actually escorting other vessels.
0: Yeah, it's still unclear to me how that's helpful, whether that will get more ships through the strait. Certainly, if we can pull off a scenario where we can get ships safely through, that is a good thing for our country. It's a good thing for the war, good thing for the entire world. But the reality is this was not an issue before this war started. And Iran has gained leverage throughout this war by claiming the Strait of Hormuz and by controlling it. And so anything we can do to undermine that control is a good thing. But let's remember that this was not an issue before this war, and more reason why this war has been a disaster so far.
18: Congressman, if this is essentially to challenge Iran's effort to control the strait, a senior Iranian official is saying that any U.S. interference in the Strait of Hormuz would be a violation of the ceasefire that the U.S. had agreed to. Do you think that's the case?
0: No. I think any ship should be able to go through the Strait of Hormuz. We do not recognize Iran as being in control of the Strait of Hormuz. And so ships should be able to go through. And any act of war by Iran is a break of the ceasefire if they fire upon a ship that's trying to get through the Strait of Hormuz. So I reject what Iran's trying to say. They're trying to use this as leverage. The issue here is that they didn't have the Strait of Hormuz as leverage before this war. They were trying to get nuclear weapons as a way to gain leverage over the world. But this war has given them new ways of gaining leverage over the region and the world. And so anything we can do to undermine that is a good thing.
18: European leaders are meeting today, kind of talking about the path forward now and reacting to the sudden announcement from the Trump administration that they are pulling 5,000 U.S. troops from their station in Germany. The German chancellor downplaying it, though other European leaders say the timing did come as a shock. What's your reaction? Is this a smart move? Does this help further U.S. interests abroad?
0: It does not help further U.S. interests. The reality is we are treating our allies very poorly. This has been a trend in this administration. And if this administration wants to build consensus and gain support for this war across the world, undermining its allies is the opposite of what they should be doing. They should be working hand in hand with our European allies, but instead we have undermined that relationship. This is once again a failure of diplomacy. This entire administration has been a failure of diplomacy. And so this absolutely undermines our own interests in the region and in the world.
18: You sit on the House Oversight Committee, and there's been some new reporting coming from House Oversight, that there's become a split among members on whether or not they would support President Trump offering a pardon to Ghislaine Maxwell in order to allow her to cooperate fully with the investigation into Jeffrey Epstein. The chairman had told Politico that there were a lot of people think it would be a good agreement, though he thought it looks bad, is how he had said it. Is there a split among the committee on this? Where are you on this?
0: I would love to hear anyone on the committee who believes Ghislaine Maxwell should be pardoned to speak up about that and let us know, because I have not heard of any member of Congress, much less anyone on the Oversight Committee, supporting a pardon for Ghislaine Maxwell. I would say the survivors and really anyone involved with these investigations would say that pardoning Ghislaine Maxwell would be the absolute worst thing we could possibly do. I'm not interested in what Ghislaine Maxwell has to say because she is a liar. She's been a proven liar over and over again. And pardoning her is pardoning a monster. So she should never be pardoned. And I would absolutely oppose that. And so should every single member of Congress and everyone in the American public.
18: Let's see if that becomes a thing. There is a new Washington Post poll out that not only took a look at Donald Trump's falling approval rating in various areas, but also found that the public is pretty evenly split on which party they trust with the economy. Republicans have one percentage point on Democrats at this point. And you look at that and you wonder, if President Trump is blowing it on the economy like you all believe he is, why aren't Democrats winning on this issue?
0: Yeah, a lot of the disapproval of the Democratic Party is coming from Democrats who feel like, you know, we're not being bold enough. We're losing elections. We're not standing up to the president enough. And that's understandable. And so I think it's gotten better. You know, last year we were in a pretty bad place and we're disorganized. I think now, you know, our caucus and the party is becoming more united. I'm starting to see more of a united message develop around affordability. And we're going to have to continue that momentum because voters are upset with President Trump doesn't mean they're going to vote for Democrats automatically. We have to prove to them that we will govern, that we will address their concerns on affordability and on healthcare, and that we will stand up to the Trump administration and stand up to its corruption. So we have to do all those things and make it very clear to the American people what we stand for.
18: Congressman Subramaniam, thanks for coming in. John.
1: So imagine driving your truck on the New Jersey Turnpike and then getting hit by a Landing 767. That just happened. But how? This morning, the latest on that driver's condition, but also the latest on the investigation. We've learned that former New York City Mayor Rudy Giuliani has been hospitalized in critical condition. We are getting updates on his situation. And then traveling completely around the world is not easy. It's even harder when you don't want to get in an airplane. How one guy has figured out how to do it.
3: Do you want to live forever? The longevity industry.
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18: Plane versus truck on the New Jersey Turnpike. It was a terrifying incident when a United flight was coming in for landing, and then this happened. It hit a bread delivery truck as it was landing, also a light pole on final approach. That's the dash cam video that captures the moment. It looks catastrophic, of course, but surprisingly, that driver was okay enough to pull over and call his employer. He suffered minor injuries. He's expected to be okay now, and no one on board the plane was hurt. It landed at Newark safely. Let's get to CNN's Pete Muntean. He's got more on this. And it's just every step of this entire thing, I just keep asking how.
11: That driver, Warren Bordley. Sounds like he only has cuts from glass from that collision that you see there in that incredible video. It's going to be a pretty interesting one for investigators here, Kate. So far, I cannot find a case in recent memory where a U.S. commercial flight has hit something on a highway below it. Here are the circumstances. United Flight 169 arriving from Venice, Italy, coming in to land on Newark's runway 29. That's Newark's shortest runway. It was favorable yesterday due to the strong winds out of the west. The approach path, that final approach path of the runway, goes right over 12 lanes of I-95 there and the New Jersey Turnpike. You can see the relation of the runway beginning and the highway there. I want to show you a little bit more in detail. We have a spot shadow, a still frame, of what appears to be the left wheel, that landing gear assembly, outside of the left window of that bread truck that was damaged. You could see it going frame by frame there. Clearly a case of too low on the approach path. But now the question is why. Usually pilots landing on this runway at Newark follow guidance from their instruments down to about 400 feet, which is pretty low, and then continue solely by looking out the windshield. They call that a visual approach. But then they're cautioned by way of published landing procedures that they follow, that there are obstacles nearby, that there's not much tolerance to be low on the approach. I want you to listen now to the air traffic control audio here, in which the tower describes in an exchange that the airplane was also damaged. Listen here.
12: Did you get a report for what the issue was?
13: I got different conflictions on the turnpike.
12: Yeah, they felt something over the threshold, and there's a hole in the side of the airplane. So I'm going to get you on the runway here in a moment. They said it was right at the threshold, so it'll just be a minute.
11: The controller there describing the beginning of the runway, known as the runway threshold. Clearly, the pilots felt something on board, according to that air traffic control audio. We'll see exactly what they felt as the investigation begins. The data will be also so telling here. Right now, we have only the open source data, which shows the plane over the highway at about 125 feet, doing about 160 miles per hour. That is rough data. What investigators will also want to look at is the flight data recorder to get some better information. Also, the voice recorder. Did the pilots realize they were too low? Was there a discussion about the risk posed by obstacles in the highway? The NTSB says it arrives on the scene today. Of course, they will want to interview the pilots here, and they'll want to know, was there an application of power? Did the pilots throttle up to try and get themselves back on the approach path when they realized that they were too low, if at all? Some pretty big questions here, Kate.
0: Absolutely. Man, oh, man, Pete. So wild. It's good to see you, buddy. Thank you very much. So there are two U.S. service members have gone missing in Morocco during a military training exercise. We have the very latest for you on the urgent search underway for them. And it was supposed to be a Spirit Pilots retirement flight, but it was then axed after the airline shuttered its own doors. However, rival airline crew then stepped up to make sure he received his special send-off.
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10: I don't think there's anything more exciting than playoff hockey.
11: All right, we talked about the new polls, which show President Donald Trump having record high disapproval. You can't get to record high disapproval with just members of the other party not liking you. So how do you get there? With us now, CNN chief data analyst Harry Etten. So we're not talking about Democrats here. Who are the people dragging down the president's approval ratings?
12: Who are the people who are dragging down President Trump's approval rating? We are talking about a very important block for the president of the United States. That is Republican-leaning independents. That is what's going on. Take a look here. This is the difference. Trump's approval rating at this point of terms. Independents who lean Republican versus those who are just Republicans only. Look at this among independents who lean Republican. Back in term number one, he was at 73% at this point of term. Down he goes. An absolute collapse now. Just 53% of independents who lean Republican now approve of the President of the United States. That's very different from Republicans only. It was 83 at this point in term number one. It's 83% now. But that's a 20-point decline in his approval rating, nearly at the 50% mark, with a group that traditionally has very much been in the president's camp.
11: This is just indies. This is independents who lean Republican, people who in theory should be predisposed to like the president there. Talk more about the shift we've seen actually now this time from just a couple years ago.
12: Just a couple years ago. Take a look at this shift. Oh, my. Oh, my. GOP leaning independents on Trump. In the 2024 election versus Kamala Harris, he got 91% of that vote, nearly 100, you know, near uniformity on that one. But down he goes, down into the deep blue sea, now at 53% on the job approval rating. John, I'm not that good at math, but I believe that is a 38-point drop. A 38-point drop from where he was in the 2024 election. As I said, this is a core group for Donald Trump, and they are waving adios amigos, goodbye. We no longer support you, President of the United States. We are going in the other direction. We're deciding to disapprove, then approve. He's just above 50% in a group that overwhelmingly supported him back in the 2024 election.
11: That's 18 months ago. I mean, this is a very brief period to drop that much among a group that is part of, frankly, your essential coalition there. So what does this tell us? What does this group think of maybe the congressional elections coming up in 6 months?
12: Yeah, okay. So you see this 38-point drop here, and you're a Republican member of Congress, say, oh, my God, I hope this doesn't affect me, because if it does, a lot of those swing district congressional members right on the Republican side will be waving adios amigos goodbye. But you know what's going on here? What's going on here, by the way, this is a 6 and an 8. What we're seeing here, choice for Congress, Republican leaning independents in the 2024 election. Look at this. They supported Republican candidates by 83 points, but now it's 68 points. That's a 15-point drop again in only 18 months' time. These are not numbers that Republicans win with. These are numbers Republicans lose with. And so what we're seeing right now is that collapsing support for President Trump among Republican-leaning independents absolutely finding its way down ballot, making its way down ballot. And if these numbers hold for the 2026 election, which is occurring in only a little bit about 6 months' time, depending on how you exactly count 6 months, that would be absolutely devastating for Republicans.
11: Harry, say I was a viewer of this show, yes, and I had a lot more questions about the midterms taking place in 6 months. Where could I go to get some of those questions answered?
12: You know, I'm glad you asked that, Johnny Berman, because it turns out that I have a slide for that. Where can you go? You can ask Johnny and I right now. Look at this. We look so fantastic over here, right? I think I look pretty chill. John looks really chill over here. You can go to CNN.com/subscriber series, and we'll answer the questions that you ask right now. We'll answer them on Wednesday night. That is May the 6th. We'll answer them at 7 p.m. Eastern time right at this website, CNN.com/subscriber series, and you can see a chill, and I would even argue better-looking version of John and me.
11: I mean, it's impossibly better-looking than you are right now. But I will say, join us. Send your questions in. You can join us live Wednesday night. It will be a fun event. We will answer just about anything.
12: And we mean about anything.
11: All right. A dangerous outbreak of a rare virus on a cruise ship kills 3 passengers, leaves another one sick. What we know about all of this. And a man drives a car filled with explosives straight into a health club. The latest on the investigation.
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3: We have some new information just coming in on the developing situation out of the Strait of Hormuz. U.S. Central Command posting and announcing, we'll show you this just moments ago, that two U.S.-flagged merchant ships have now successfully made their way through the strait. This comes as President Trump says that American forces are starting today to guide ships through this critical waterway. CENTCOM is also calling out and denying reports from earlier this morning that came from Iranian state media when it said that U.S. warship was struck by Iranian missiles near the strait. Again, CENTCOM denying that that happened. Oil prices dipped briefly this morning in response to all of this news. But with this major disruption to the global oil supply continuing to play out, some have started to ask the question, why can't the U.S., even the world, just drill its way out of this problem if the strait is shut down? It is clearly not as simple as a political slogan might suggest. CNN's David Goldman taking a look at this question. What are you finding in this?
4: Yeah, it's the number one question I think I get asked, which is, you know, well, if we have a supply problem, then can't we just drill more oil? And it's not that simple, unfortunately. The problem is that, well, we are drilling more oil. We're actually drilling a historic amount of more oil, but it's hundreds of thousands of barrels a day that we're able to produce. And we have a 14 million barrel a day shortage because of the Strait of Hormuz. So it is a drop in the bucket. Even if we could do it, then you have to be able to put it somewhere. And all of those tankers, there's hundreds of tankers that are stuck in the Strait of Hormuz. And it's undoubtedly a good thing that we're starting to get them out of the strait, but it's going to take a long time. Mm-hmm. So let's just say you solve that problem. Then you have to refine it. We haven't built a new refinery in this country since 1977. So you can't do anything useful with the oil once you get it out of the ground. But oil prices are really high right now. And so that's starting to incentivize companies to actually start to do something about this problem. And so they're looking at where can we drill oil and are prices going to stay high long enough for them to make a profit on it. So the answer is maybe, and there are some good places to do it too. Certainly Venezuela, it's a fixer-upper. You know, it's not something that you can do right away. But it used to produce 3.5 million barrels of oil a day. And with some investment, a lot of investment, you can get it back there. But also Argentina and Brazil are...
3: This takes time, though. This is not a six-month fix.
4: This is not a six-month fix. That's the thing, is that when you drill oil today, you might not get that for 5 to 10 years down the road. So the investment is important, but this isn't a problem that you're going to fix today. So thank you for coming to my TED Talk on this.
3: Thank you for David Goldman's Daily TED Talk for all of us. Thank you, David. You're the best. And here you see West Texas, where it stands at the moment. All righty. Joining JB. Where are you? There you are. Oh, my God.
5: Hi.
3: Who am I? Why am I here?
5: I'm John.
3: My name's
5: nice
3: Kate.
5: Nice to meet you. Thank you.
3: Do we do TV together? Have we anchored together for like 35,000 years?
5: Exactly.
3: Apologies. What?
5: With us now, CNN senior military analyst, retired Admiral James DeVries. Admiral, thank you so much for being with us this morning. Kate, especially thanks you. Listen, we just got this tweet from U.S. Central Command that says two U.S. flagged merchant vessels has successfully transited through the Strait of Hormuz and are headed safely on their journey there. This comes after President Trump announced overnight that somehow U.S. vessels were going to guide ships out of the strait. I'm going to put up a picture of live traffic right now in the strait. To be honest, we haven't seen a lot of movement here, but we did just get that message from CENTCOM. What do you think that means, that two U.S. merchant vessels have transited the strait and are now safely on that journey?
8: Those are very brave merchant captains who made that decision, considering we don't have a good picture of the mine situation. Are there mines? Are there a lot of mines? We don't know. Certainly the attacks by the Iranians have continued. The threat is certainly still there because of the drones. So my hat's off to the merchant captains who made that decision to go evidently unescorted through the strait. That's a pretty risky proposition for those big merchants loaded up with oil. What needs to happen is, if we're going to undertake an escort program like this, got to get organized, got to get them in convoys, got to put guided missile frigates and destroyers with them, got to sweep for mines. A lot of work to do before that strait is actually fully open.
5: All right. We should note that after the president made this announcement, the Iranians put out this new map of the Strait of Hormuz. It's sort of like an old version, but a new map that they put out where they indicate that this is where they're blockading the strait. Here and here, everything else inside here, you know, no man shall pass. Basically, the Iranians say they control that. This is their version of the situation. But Admiral, I'm so glad you're here because you can help explain. The president says the U.S. is going to guide vessels out, but sources tell us that doesn't mean escort them out. So what's the difference exactly?
8: Let's begin with this kind of tale of two blockades. You've shown one there. And it's not as simple for the Iranians as getting out a green Sharpie or a red Sharpie and drawing a line. In order to really enforce that, they're going to have a lot of not only mines, they're going to use small boats, they're going to use drones. So they've got capability and capacity, but it's a challenge. The U.S. Navy blockade, which is 1,000 miles of Iranian coastline, continues apace, and the hope is that that will put economic pressure on the Iranians and get them back to the table. In terms of escort or guide, to me, those aren't technical military terms, but to me, an escort would be, think basketball, it would be pretty close to a man-to-man kind of defense. You'd put probably five merchants together, put a guided missile cruiser with them, and you'd drive through the strait together to give them protection. Think of that as escort. In terms of guide them, you might think zone defense. You'd kind of put up a few guided missile ships, and then the merchants would go, if you will, from safe spot to safe spot going through. John, we should not underestimate the effort it will take to open the strait and keep it open. Think one aircraft carrier, two dozen guided missile destroyers, half a dozen frigates, 300 Air Force aircraft, 50 Army. I'm not trying to drag you into military porn here, but it would take a lot of capacity to keep that strait open.
5: Yeah, we have internet blockages for that if you tried to bring us there. Listen, Admiral, while we have you, I want to move from your knowledge of the strait where you've transited several times to your knowledge as, you know, former NATO Supreme Allied Commander. President Trump says he's removing thousands, 5,000, 6,000 troops from Germany, obviously a NATO ally there. What impact will that have?
8: Let's do the numbers. There are 100,000 U.S. troops in Europe, so 5,000 is 5%. It's hardly a death blow to NATO or to U.S. forces Europe. On the other hand, it has high symbolic content. Our largest concentration of troops, about 30,000, are in Germany. And it also kind of rattles fears in other places where we have troops, such as northern Italy, Spain. We have a large concentration of guided missile destroyers. And all of these European countries derive benefit from those troops. There's a huge economic impact on their economy. So I think this is symbolic. It's a sign of displeasure on the part of the president. Final thought, John, I am hopeful that the Europeans will, in fact, participate in a mission to open the strait. This may provide some impetus to get that to happen.
5: Well, we will see. We are obviously watching that closely, and we are watching the situation in the strait very closely right now to get a better sense of if or how, just how open it has become. Thank you, Admiral. Appreciate it. Kate?
3: All right, thanks, JB. Look, it's now become a very cool way to start off May. Temperatures running well below early May averages, and there are even frost and freeze alerts in certain spots. CNN's Derek Van Dam is tracking this one for us. Derek, where are you watching closely?
6: Well, Kate, I know you've got your Midwest roots just like me, so you're familiar with the roller coaster that is the spring season. We're living it in real time. if you're east of the Rockies. Here's a look at the temperatures right now. They're pretty comfortable in my mind, but you look past this weekend, it was cool, right? So we've got a brief warm-up, but then wait till you see what's going to happen in this temperature roller coaster this week. Okay, so this is just a snapshot of what the day will bring. Temperatures in the 80s and lower 70s, depending on where you're located. This high pressure is the impetus between bringing a little bit more humid air into the eastern half of the country. But this cold front's going to battle that, and it's going to trigger off a few different things. Storms, and then we have the potential for some snow. So I really want to quickly highlight this push and pull between the winter and spring season, because if you're in Denver, you're all too familiar with it as well. The I-25 corridor has winter storm watches with warnings for the foothills. Get this, they could pick up over 2 feet outside of the city of Denver. That's impressive. Good news, though, for the snowpack in the mountains that was teetering on that record low snowpack total. Look at this. This is for today. Just a marginal risk of severe weather, large hail, damaging winds. That does include St. Louis and Chicago. It's thanks to this cold front that's going to march eastward. But look at what it's going to do. There's a snow across the Rockies. But then by tomorrow and into Wednesday, that's when we start to see the severe weather chances kind of ramp up. You can see across Arkansas, parts of Texas, into the deep south for the day on Wednesday. But this is the cold front, and this is what's triggering the potential for severe weather. Lots of blue on this map that's representative of the chilly temperatures. We're talking 10 to 20 degrees below where we should be this time of year for places like Chicago. Look at this drop off in

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1: U.S. in Morocco, about 5,000 personnel from more than 40 countries were scheduled to participate in those exercises. So Spirit Airlines shut its doors on what was supposed to be a pilot's last day flying. So how a rival airline stepped up to make that retirement day special. And question, how do you travel all the way around the world? The answer, carefully. One more question, how do you do it without an airplane? We'll find out.
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0: So back in court today and beginning the second phase of what is a landmark lawsuit, attorneys for Meta and the state of New Mexico set to face off once again in this ongoing child safety case that could determine whether this tech giant will be declared a public nuisance. In March, the Facebook parent company lost the first round of this trial, which centered on claims brought by New Mexico's attorney general that Meta had failed to safeguard children on its apps from sexual predators. A jury found Meta liable and ordered it to pay hundreds of millions of dollars in damages. Well, now the state is pushing for sweeping changes to how Meta's platforms operate. Platforms, of course, that include, I mentioned, Facebook, Instagram, and WhatsApp. Meta argues that the changes being called for, these demands go too far. The company is now threatening to stop operating the state altogether because of it. Joining me now is the Attorney General of New Mexico, who has been spearheading this case, Attorney General Raul Torres. Thanks for being here, Attorney General. I appreciate the time. What does today mean in your fight against Meta now?
1: Well, to a certain extent, phase two could be even more consequential in our fight to hold this tech giant accountable and to create a safer digital environment for our kids.
0: And tell me how.
1: Well, we have an opportunity to present specific design changes, real age verification, an end to infinite scroll, autoplay features, trying to stop push notifications during the school day, overnight, and really address some of the addictive features that we know are having an adverse impact on our kids, but also to shut down the predatory behavior that came to light in the testimony we offered in the first phase of this case.
0: And what Meta is saying is that your focus on a single platform, if you will, they say it's misguided and it ignores hundreds of other apps that teens use every day. So essentially saying that you're not really getting at the whole problem. What do you say to that?
1: Well, Meta likes to really remind its investors and the market what a big player it is in the space. It also happens to be the largest marketplace for predatory behavior anywhere in the world. So it makes sense for us to start with them. The things that we're focused on, though, are really, zeroing in on the design features of the algorithm and on those platforms and the way in which they've actually facilitated sexual exploitation in New Mexico and around the world.
0: So on, at least when it comes to some of these changes, and especially when you're talking about blocking users under the age of 13 from accessing Meta's apps, Meta says that you're effectively requiring Meta shut down its services for all of its users in the state or comply with what they describe as impossible obligations. So Meta is now threatening to pull itself out of the state, pull Facebook, Instagram, WhatsApp from the state entirely. Are you okay if that is the eventual outcome, if you get more safety online for kids?
1: Well, look, this is a choice that Meta needs to make. I mean, they've obviously redesigned their platforms to comply with different requirements in place all over the world. The EU has a different framework. They have a different framework in Asia and other parts of the globe. And what's interesting is, you know, New Mexico is a relatively small state. It seems like they're continuing to prioritize profits over safety. I'm concerned that they don't place the well-being of American kids on the same level as they do, you know, in maintaining market access in other countries. But this isn't really about feasibility. It's about the choice that Meta and its executives have made to continue to prioritize engagement. What they're really afraid of is showing the American people that a safer environment can be built from the ground up.
0: General, though, do you think that, is this somewhat then, I don't know, calling their bluff? You don't think they actually would leave the state, or if it comes to that?
1: Well, listen, I think it's a bit of a PR stunt. It's a bit of an intimidation tactic. But it's not going to work. If you step back and think about the legal landscape, there are 41 other attorneys general from all over the country who are pursuing exactly the same types of claims. And there's really no place to run. There's no place to hide for this company. They can try and intimidate and bully us in New Mexico. It isn't going to work. I'm not going to back down. My constituents don't want me to sacrifice child safety for a platform's business in this state that continues to prioritize their own profits. At the end of the day, the company would be better served taking that energy and building a safer product.
0: Is there a single structural change that you think is most important, or you could see kind of as, if this is done, this could be satisfactory?
1: Well, we've set out a sweeping list of changes that we identified as being directly related to the psychological harm, the ending of Infinite Scroll, the design features that actually surface predatory behavior and facilitate connections. I think the most important thing is real age verification. Real age verification is what allows the platform to curate a different type of experience for young people and make sure they're safer online.
0: Attorney General Torres, thank you so much for being here today. I appreciate your time. John.
2: Right, three cruise ship passengers have died. Three others are sick following what the World Health Organization calls a rare but deadly respiratory illness. They say the passengers were infected with hantavirus. According to the CDC, humans can get infected through contact with rodents, especially urine droppings and saliva. It's not clear how the infections occurred this time. All three who died were passengers on the ship. It did begin its journey in South America, which, of course, is where this virus is most prevalent. It is now docked off the coast of Cape Verde, West Africa. One person was found dead inside a car that smashed into a health club in Portland, Oregon. The car was reportedly filled with several homemade explosives and propane tanks. Some of the devices found had detonated. No other injuries reported. Captain John Jackson was supposed to fly his retirement flight with Spirit Airlines, but could not after the airline shut down, closed business. So he boarded a Southwest Airlines flight home with his son, who works for Southwest as a first officer. And that son was able to pull off a surprise retirement send-off. When Captain Jackson landed in Baltimore, he was met with a water cannon there, salute, and a bottle of champagne at the gate. Nice to see that. All right, this morning, the Spirit Airlines fiasco having no impact on one traveler. Omar Nok is trying to make it all the way around the world without flying at all. He left Cairo in October. He's made his way all the way to Honduras so far, using boats, trains, camels, all kinds of stuff. And joining us now from Honduras is Omar Nok. Omar, nice to see you this morning, trying to get all the way around the world. You know it's easier if you do take a plane from every time to time. So why are you doing it?
3: Good morning. Thanks for having me. Definitely not a fear against flying or anything. But for me, I discovered this way allows you to see more of the world, which is why I travel in the first place. It's not about going from point A to point B specifically, but more about seeing as much as possible in between. And slow travel, I guess, and not using a plane, don't let me skip anything in between. And that's what I love most about this journey so far.
0: From what I was seeing, you started this in October of 2025, leaving Cairo. What's been the biggest travel challenge so far in avoiding any sort of flying?
3: So far would be the Atlantic Ocean, which was the first time I would cross an ocean or such a big water crossing without flying. I've done no-fly kind of mini trips before, and crossing an ocean is definitely a first, and then I had to hitchhike on a sailboat, basically. It's not a thumbs up sort of deal where you stand on the side of the road with your thumbs up, but more just being at the marina every day with a sign up, just crew available. I want to, you know, trying to connect with sailors, asking in the bar they go to, asking the bar owner, anyone crossing that, you know, use an extra pair of helping hands on board. Not easy, definitely, to convince a sailor that to be in such close space with a stranger, no, for like 2-3 weeks crossing an ocean. But it took me 3 weeks, but it was definitely the biggest challenge so far.
2: Yeah, talking to sailors in a bar, always a good move. Nothing bad can happen there, Omar. Listen, do you have a favorite and least favorite means of transportation so far?
3: Favorite, I would say maybe train and hitchhiking. Hitchhiking especially because it's kind of like a box of chocolate. You never know what you're going to get. You never know what kind of transport kind of stops. It can be a poultry truck. It can be a cement truck, a small family in a car. So it's always like, I don't know what to expect. So hitchhiking, I think, definitely is favorite. Least favorite, I don't have, actually. It's maybe if I'm more than a week at sea, then it becomes a bit like, okay, when are we arriving? Just the water and the air every day, 60 degrees. It's definitely less action than what I'm used to. I'm used to moving around a lot and transporting with locals and all that. A boat is definitely sometimes too chill if it's maybe more than a week.
0: So one of the, there's like a documentary that I've been actually really wanting to see about one of the last people who like traveled to every country around the world without jumping, without flying. And I think it took him like something more than 8 years to pull off. How long are you anticipating your circumventing the globe going to take?
3: Who you mentioned, I actually met him in real life, Thor. Shout out to Thor. It took him 10 years. My goal, however, is not more on country base, but more just around trying to make the full circle around the planet, starting and ending in the same place, home, basically. I'm estimating it takes between 1 to 4 years. I think one is already too few because it took me 7 months so far, and I'm only arriving on mainland, the continent, North America. So I think more towards maybe 2 to 4.
4: Are you working along the way? How are you financing this trip?
3: Yeah, I'm working a bit online on the way, documenting my journey as well. And I have as well Polar Steps, where I track my travels, basically, so everyone can kind of see in real time. They also support my travel, so I have a partner with them as well.
0: Is there one big lesson that you've kind of taken from this entire experience so far?
3: I would say the world is not as scary of a place as most people might think. This I learned definitely. Maybe the negative sticks out or sticks in people's minds more, but definitely the world is not as scary. Having been through, you know, I don't let geopolitics actually go in the way of me visiting a place. And that the world is so big, actually. Our planet is so big. People say sometimes it's a small world. I have another opinion at the moment. Not from someone who doesn't fly. I don't feel that way at all.
4: It's very big and round, it turns out, as you are learning along the way. Omar Nakh, people can follow you online. It's quite a sensation. Thank you so much for being with us, and good luck. Brand new hour of CNN News Central starts right now.
0: Breaking news this hour, the U.S. military says two U.S. merchant ships have successfully now made their way through the Strait of Hormuz. Meanwhile, Iran says that it's blocked a U.S. warship. There's a lot going on here and a big questions around it all. We have the latest. And plane versus truck on the New Jersey Turnpike. Investigators are now trying to figure out how and what happened that a United flight crashed into a bread delivery truck as it was going in for landing. And inside the final hours of Spirit Airlines, why it failed and what to do if you had a flight booked with this airline. Sarah's out today. I'm Kate Baldwin with John Berman. This is CNN News Central. All right, let's get to the breaking news that we're following this hour, and it all has to do with the Strait of Hormuz. U.S. Central Command just announced that two U.S. flagged merchant vessels now have successfully crossed this critical waterway. CENTCOM calls it a first step after President Trump announced that the U.S. military would be helping to guide ships through beginning today. CENTCOM is also denying claims put out by Iran state media this morning that a U.S. warship was struck by two missiles near the strait. CENTCOM says that did not happen. Still, Iran is now claiming that it has full control over the passage. The country's Revolutionary Guard Corps publishing this map that you see behind us. It's a very old map, but with new lines, those red lines showing the area that it says and it claims to now control. Iran has warned that, the way it's putting it, is any foreign military force will be attacked if they try to approach or enter the key oil shipping route, which really raises the stakes on what happens today now that we have this news from U.S. Central Command. Overnight, gas prices went up by a penny. But the national average, though, continued to track the trend, has surged 35 cents in just a week to 4.46 now a gallon. CNN's Kevin Liptak is live at the White House for us again this morning. There's a lot coming out. Again, there still remains some confusion over who's in control and what can pass and who's guiding what. What's the very latest you're picking up?
5: Yeah, and what actually does guiding really mean? A U.S. official says that it is not considered an escort mission, and so we won't see these destroyers sort of sailing alongside these merchant vessels as they pass through the strait. Instead, the suggestion is that this is more of a coordination effort. The U.S. military will help these vessels decide which channels to flow through, which are the safest, and essentially through their presence in the Arabian Sea and around the Strait of Hormuz, try and provide some reassurance to the shipping companies and to the pilots themselves that this passageway is safe. Now, what Central Command says is that it will involve the guided missile destroyers, more than 100 aircraft, drones, 15,000 American service personnel to try and get this very critical waterway opened. And the Central Command statement from this morning, I think, is significant. You know, in addition to the two U.S. flagged merchant vessels that they say have now safely transited the Strait of Hormuz, they also say that U.S. Navy guided missile destroyers are now operating in the Arabian Gulf after they themselves transited the Strait of Hormuz, suggesting that these American warships were able to pass through without being targeted by Iran, which I think is significant. And so all of this, I think, progressing, clearly President Trump trying to up the pressure on Iran, really, to either reopen the strait or return to war. You know, the president very explicitly in his Truth Post, social post last night, said that if any of these efforts were interfered with, that the U.S., quote, unfortunately, would have to deal with them very forcefully. And I think he's sort of upping the stakes here. Amid these dual blockades of the strait that have caused energy prices to spike, the president is saying that the U.S. will try and get vessels flowing, but also suggesting that the ceasefire that's currently in place will be breached if Iran starts firing on these ships. Of course, as the diplomacy continues apace, we're getting mixed signals on that front. The president saying that Iran's proposal that's on the table now is unacceptable, while at the same time saying that the conversations are very positive. Not exactly clear where that stands at the moment, but evidently some success we're seeing, at least according to Central Command, in this effort to reopen the strait.
0: All right. Let us see. Kevin, thank you so much for that update. John?
4: All right. With us now, Congressman Brendan Boyle, a Democrat from the Commonwealth of Pennsylvania. Congressman, good to see you. So CENTCOM says two U.S. merchant vessels have transited the strait. How much progress do you see there?
6: Well, that's a small positive sign, but it's remarkable when you take a step back and think that just 2 months ago, the average price for a gallon of gas in this country was $2.98 a gallon. And now, as you just reported, it is $4.46 a gallon. And that is specifically because of this war of choice that this president launched 2 months ago. And we have now had to suffer through the largest increase in gas prices in a two-month period since the 1960s. This war makes absolutely no sense. I'm still not sure why exactly we're fighting it. The White House has given many different sort of rationales. And I think most people at this point are ready to move on and get back to normal before this president launched this disastrous war of choice.
4: But as I said, there were two vessels that did transit this morning. Where do you think it's headed in the coming weeks?
6: Well, one of the challenges I have with answering that question is the president has really given no guidance, or I should say no consistent guidance. It's all over the map. I mean, yesterday, literally, there was one tweet in which it was more of the bellicose rhetoric from the White House. And then later in the afternoon, only a few minutes before the futures markets opened up, you saw more conciliatory language from the president. So like in so many other areas of policy, this is a president who makes it up day by day, even hour by hour. So we just don't know at this point what later today will hold, let alone tomorrow or next week.
4: You think you say he makes it up as he goes along? You don't see a coherent strategy here?
6: Yes, I can say that quite clearly on this on a whole sort of other array of policy issues. He makes it up exactly as he goes along. His only North Star, really, if you were to look at his entire presidency, if you look at the decade plus that he's been on the political scene, the only thing that guides him are getting back at the people he perceives have wronged him. He lives for the grudges. Other than that, there's no really guiding principle there.
4: Congressman, the Obamacare subsidies, the enhanced Obamacare subsidies for people to sign up and get help paying for their health care, they expired at the end of last year. It was a big deal when it happened, but we don't hear much about it anymore over the last few months. At least we don't hear much about it from the administration or members of Congress because you've been doing a lot of other things. But people have begun to fall off the rolls. This is a new article in New York Times just over the weekend on this. What can be done about this?
6: Yeah, well, I'm glad you raised this because I actually bring it up voluntarily in almost every interview I do. And in fact, every single budget committee hearing we have where I serve as the lead Democrat or ranking member, I bring up the fact, and it's not just Obamacare. This is the year that most of the devastating health care cuts that were included in the Republican tax bill last summer will take effect. You mentioned the loss of the Obamacare subsidies. We've already seen tens of thousands of people drop off here in Pennsylvania. Nationally, it's believed to be around 2 million. But come December, that's when the beginning of the 10 million people who are currently on Medicaid will begin to lose their coverage. All told, when you add up all of the cuts that were in that Republican tax bill, again, signed into law last summer, the Congressional Budget Office projects more than 15 million Americans are about to lose their health care. That will be the single biggest loss of health care in American history.
4: Congressman, I want to ask you a question about local interest, parochial a little bit, Pennsylvania politics here. Axios has an article out this morning saying that Governor Josh Shapiro, a Democrat, secretly helped a Republican state treasurer's 2024 reelection bid after the official's Democratic opponent had criticized Shapiro as a potential VP pick. That is, a close ally to Shapiro said last week. Now, the background here is a little bit complicated. It has to do with the treasurer's election. There's some internal squabbling back and forth. It had to do with an out loud statement by a person named Bob Brooks, who's running for Congress, also leads the firefighters union, who says the statement he made was inaccurate. But what about the basic idea of what if Governor Shapiro helped a Republican candidate? Would that be something that concerns you?
6: Yeah, well, I'm not going to engage in hypotheticals. I would just say, for me, I'm entirely focused on Democrats winning back the House this November. I think we have an excellent opportunity to do so. There are three, even four seats in Pennsylvania that are highly competitive. It may well be, and in fact, I'm happy to predict it will be the case, that Pennsylvania will actually lead us to take back the U.S. House this November. I think we will have more pickups from my state than any other state that hasn't redrawn the map. So that's exactly what I'm focused on, and appropriately so.
4: Governor Shapiro running for reelection, a big victory from him could help those candidates. Do you see his candidacy for reelection as being essential?
6: You know, I have to say, I mean, I think that we're going to see victories up and down the ballot here in Pennsylvania. You already saw a sneak preview of this, by the way, last November in the special elections, where we were winning just above me here in the Philadelphia area is Bucks County, which in many ways is the swing county of the swing state. We won two open races countywide by double digits. Literally never seen that before. First time ever that we won one of those two offices. You saw that replicated from here all the way to Erie and many counties in between. So I think whether it's the congressional seats, the governor's race, state house, maybe even state senate, I think that this may just be the single best Democratic election of my lifetime in Pennsylvania.
4: All right, we will see. Congressman Brendan Boyle, always great to see you. Thank you very much. Kate?
0: So a truck driver's normal day on the job turned like upside down after a United jet was landing at Newark Airport and hits his truck upon approach. Watch this. despite how horrible that looks, the man survived. He was actually able to pull over, even call his employer. He suffered minor injuries, cuts from glass, understandably so. Everyone on board the plane also fine. CNN's Pete Muntean has much more now, though, on an investigation that is most certainly underway.
7: Warren Bordley just singing along there in his truck on I-95 as he clearly saw something coming from the right side of the airplane, that Boeing 767 operated by United Airlines. It's going to be an interesting one for investigators here, Kate. And so far, I cannot find a case in recent memory where a U.S. commercial flight has hit something on a highway below it. Here are the circumstances. United Flight 169 arriving from Venice, pretty long flight, coming into land on Newark's runway 29. That is the shortest runway available at Newark. It was the favorable runway yesterday due to the strong winds out of the west. The approach path, the final approach that goes right to the runway, goes over about 12 lanes of I-95 and the turnpike there. And I want to show you the still frame of what appears to be the landing gear of that 767 out of the window of the bread truck that was damaged. You can see the spotlight there. It's not quite in frame there. You can see it in the video, though. Now the question is really why. Usually, pilots following landing guidance from their instruments down to about 400 feet or so on this approach, then they continue solely by looking out the window. At that point, it's called a visual approach. But they're cautioned by way of published landing procedures that there are obstacles in the way, that there's not much tolerance to be low. And I want you to listen now to the air traffic control audio here, in which the tower has an exchange, describes that the airplane was also damaged. Listen.
8: Did you get a report for what the issue was?
9: I got different conflictions on the turnpike.
8: Yeah, they felt something over the threshold, and there's a hole in the side of the airplane. So I'm going to get you on the runway here in a moment. They said it was right at the threshold, so it'll just be a minute.
7: The threshold meaning the very start of the runway, which essentially starts when the highway ends. The data will be really telling here. Right now, we only have the open source data, which shows the plane over the highway at about 125 feet, doing about 160 miles per hour. That's the rough data. What investigators will want to look at is the flight data recorder to get some better information, also the voice recorder to get some better information. Did the pilots realize that they were too low? Was there a discussion in the cockpit about the risks posed by the obstacles in the highway? The NTSB says it arrives on the scene today. They, of course, will want to interview the pilots here. They may also want to interview Warren Bordley about his experience as well. It sounds like he's facing mostly cuts and scrapes from all the broken glass you saw in that video there.
0: But he's certainly got a story to tell now, for sure. My goodness. Pete, thank you so much for that reporting. I appreciate it. John?
4: All right, breaking overnight, at least a dozen people hurt in a shooting in Oklahoma City. Two suspects this morning still on the run. Spirit Airlines out of business. Thousands of travelers out of luck. What you can do if you did have a flight booked. And if you're just waking up this morning, let me be the first to say, may the 4th be with you. It is now in what will forever be known as Star Wars Day.
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0: So this morning, passengers are scrambling to salvage travel plans and get their money back after Spirit Airlines shut down over the weekend. It's the first time in 25 years that a major U.S. airline has gone out of business because of financial trouble. The company is in its second bankruptcy and was in serious financial trouble well before the Iran war then sent jet fuel prices just surging. Spirit said that it will automatically reissue refunds to passengers who bought tickets with credit or debit cards, but that it would not be able to help passengers rebooking flights on another airline. So what is a traveler to do now? Joining me right now is Katie Nastro with Going.com, hopefully to offer some help and reassurance right now. Katie, thanks for being here. So for travelers with Spirit tickets, like with immediate travel booked, what should their first move be?
29: Yeah, good morning, Kate. Thanks for having me. First and foremost, anyone with immediate travel, their highest priority right now is to rebook themselves on another airline, not with Spirit, because Spirit does not exist to be able to get them on their way. So typically when we see travel disruptions, your airline will rebook you automatically on a new flight. However, in this scenario, that is just not the case. And so other airlines are stepping up to provide what we call rescue fares. And these are either capped at a certain amount or deeply discounted fares on select routes that Spirit operated, typically one ways to be able to accommodate or reaccommodate travelers that have been impacted. You know, last minute tickets, those are pretty expensive. And so with these rescue fares, that's those are seemingly going to help mitigate some of these additional costs that travelers are going to have to pay out of pocket. But one thing I want travelers to be aware of is that there's not an endless supply of seats to rebook on. And we're even hearing of some stranded passengers in select markets like Orlando, for example, that are waiting, you know, a few days to get rebooked. And so some hotels are even offering discounted nightly rates to be able to help these stranded passengers in this time frame.
0: It kind of also gets to a bigger issue that was kind of the question when it came to what the uncertain future was for Spirit, which was Spirit was kind of a key option for cheaper airfare for folks. Now that Spirit's no longer, what does that mean? What's the impact going to be on airfare?
29: Yeah, unfortunately, it is turbulent times ahead for that really cost-conscious traveler. You know, love them or hate them, Spirit really was a disruptor, especially in these larger markets that it operated in, these large cities and airports that, you know, really are dominated by some of these legacy carriers like American, United, Delta. And so they really helped to put pricing pressure and set the floor. You know, on average, in any market that Spirit existed, routes were roughly 14% cheaper on average, according to Cirium data. And so we are in for not just a turbulent time because of the higher jet fuel prices, but with Spirit out of the market, that's one fewer competitor really setting the bar. It's going to be more challenging for that traveler that maybe that travels once or twice a year to see family and friends and is looking to do so affordably.
0: Yeah, and I was kind of to this point, I was just seeing, according to the Detroit News, like after Delta, Spirit Airlines is Detroit's number two carrier with about 1.7 million passengers in 2025. And that kind of had me thinking, what is this going to mean? I mean, for what is that? That's a lot. That's a lot of passengers that are now needing to look for other options when we know other airlines are cutting flight legs, you know, cutting back. Seats are already too expensive to get a hold of. This is coming at the worst time for an airline to be folding.
29: I'm so glad you highlighted that. It really, you know, Spirit was in had a recipe of distress. And so now we are seeing U.S. aviation history unfold in real time. And for travelers, you know, we were typically going to pay either way. And this is one of those outcomes where our out-of-pocket expenses for travelers just going to get higher. And it's a really unfortunate truth. You know, love them or hate them, you really owe a debt of gratitude for cheap flights because Spirit existed. So, you know, especially like you had mentioned in some of these larger markets like Detroit, Orlando, Fort Lauderdale, LA, you know, the list goes on. Even if another low-cost carrier enters those markets to help fill in the gaps, you know, JetBlue, for example, they're likely not going to set the price at some of these rock-bottom sub-$100 fares. And in this current market, because of the operating costs, higher operating costs due to the higher price of jet fuel, it's likely that we are in for a more expensive time frame for the unforeseeable future. And that's just an unfortunate truth.
0: Yeah, it's good to see you, Katie, though. Thank you so much for coming in. I appreciate it. We have new details coming in about the case. The Justice Department is apparently building against the former FBI Director James Comey, the acting attorney general, now speaking out and saying that it is not just about that seashell photo. And former New York City mayor, longtime ally of President Trump's, Rudy Giuliani, now hospitalized and said to be in critical condition.
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0: So the indictment was handed down. The former FBI director turned himself in and says he's ready to fight. Now the acting attorney general of the United States says that the case that DOJ is building against James Comey is much more than just one photo. Todd Blanche says that this Instagram post of shells on the beach spelling out 8647, something the president says he views as a threat on his life, is not the only evidence that justice has. Here is what he is now saying.
34: This is not just about a single Instagram post. This is about a body of evidence that the grand jury collected over the series of about 11 months. If the only facts that existed was the posting of the Instagram, obviously that wouldn't have taken 11 months. Of course, the seashells are part of that case. I mean, that's what the public sees. But without a doubt, and it should be evident by the fact that it's been 11 months since the posting and the indictment, there is an investigation that takes place. And that's the result. The result of that investigation is the indictment that was returned last week.
0: With us now, CNN legal analyst Joey Jackson. For more on this, he's leaning on the 11 months and the length of time as to indicate there is more here. But what he talks about, a body of evidence that they developed, what kind of body of evidence is actually going to be required to prove a case like that?
35: Much more than this. Good morning, Kate. I'm skeptical. And the reason I'm skeptical is not so much based on what he said. He's the acting attorney general. He doesn't want to impair the rights of anyone who is coming to court. Fair. However, why I'm skeptical is because the government forced, or they pushed for, the forcing of conditions upon Comey when he went to court in terms of his release. Mm-hmm. That's the time to pronounce to the judge, Your Honor, you're wrong. There should be conditions. Here's why. And you lay out part and parcel of your argument as to why you believe that this person standing before you, there's a problem. That's the first reason, and that wasn't done. Number two, this indictment was not a speaking indictment. What is that? A speaking indictment is an indictment where you list other than bare bones facts, because that's all an indictment has to have, to be fair, are bare bones facts that establish there's reasonable cause to believe a crime was committed and you did it. That's all you need. However, when the government, particularly they have someone in their crosshairs, there are indictments that we've talked about, Kate, aplenty, that have talked chapter and verse about what someone has done. Even if you look at, this is not Diddy, I know, but if you look at that indictment, it's like, wow, it's like, read like a novel.
0: Yeah.
35: There's no love lost for Comey. They could have embarrassed him in an indictment by talking about this. Now, he leaned in, that is the acting attorney general. These are career prosecutors. These are career FBI agents. These are career Secret Service. But what's compelling to me, last reason I'm skeptical, like, not a shred of a fact was given, but he leaned into the grand jury. Guess what? Grand jurors are the function of the prosecutor. They indict anyone you want. The defense is not in there. Evidence is not challenged there. And so they are grand jurors, the judge, the jury, and the executioner, prosecution is. And so it seems to me that this, again, on its face, from what I see, it looks awfully vindictive and political. And on its face, I don't think it gets to trial. I think it gets dismissed.
0: But, and then comes the question of if it would get, if this goes down, however long this of a trial road this would go down, what the defense of James Comey's would be, and what does that mean in terms of what his defense team has access to if the Justice Department, as the Attorney General says, has built this 11-month bigger case?
35: Yes, so let's start there, the access to information. It's way of process that the defense gets everything. We don't have trials by ambush in this country. In the event that you're a defendant before the court, your counsel is entitled to everything the government has. It's called discovery. And speaking of discovery, he also, the acting attorney general, leaned into, hey, we have materials, we've got documents, we've got witnesses. Well, what are they? They will be able to, the defense, evaluate that. But here's what you need and here's what will be defended against. Mm-hmm. In order to establish that this is an actual threat, it has to be a pure threat. What does a pure threat mean? It means that I intended it to be a threat. The person, Comey, it would have to be established that he, in fact, intended it to be a threat, and that a reasonable person would consider this a threat. Well, what would the defense be to that? The defense will be that he took the post down. Right. He indicated that he had no knowledge that it could even be construed as violence. He sat with the Secret Service for an interview, basically echoing that. We don't know specifically what he said. Additionally to that, they'll talk about free speech. This is hyperbole. This is what anyone can say. And they'll also point to Amazon. Kate, when you have an opportunity, just Google 8647. Google 8645. Google 8646. That's Biden. There's all this paraphernalia, hoodies, pens, pencils that say the same thing. This case goes nowhere, doesn't go to trial. It's getting dismissed on motion of the defense.
0: Joey Jackson here with the presentation today. It's good to see you, buddy.
35: Always. Thanks.
0: Thank you very much. Coming up for us, we've got more on the breaking news from overnight. A shooting at a lake party near Oklahoma City, leaving at least a dozen people injured. What the police are now saying about the gunman. And Emmy-winning actor Matthew Rhys is starring in a new Apple TV series that merges horror with humor in only the way he could. It's called Widow's Bay, and he's here to talk about it.
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27: All right, this morning, heady times for Florida Governor Ron DeSantis. The Republican has pushed through a redistricting effort in the state of Florida that could help Republicans win 4 more U.S. House seats. So with success like that, surely it has raised his national profile, perhaps boosted his chances at national ambitions. Surely. CNN Chief Data Analyst Harry Etten is here. So...
28: No. I mean, look, I think Ron DeSantis will run if there's a lane, but right now there really isn't a lane. Chance to be the 2028 Republican nominee, of course, according to the Kalshi prediction market. On January 1, it was 4%. Well, that looks like the same number on the right side of your screen, folks. It's 4%. It's basically the same. He's running fifth right now to be the Republican nominee, according to the Kalshi prediction market, behind J.D. Vance, behind Marco Rubio, behind Tucker Carlson, behind Donald Trump Jr., for goodness sake. Running fifth and only a 4% chance, that's not really a lane.
27: Okay, so not the prediction markets, not the national polls, which we know don't necessarily matter in primaries. What about New Hampshire? Because that's what really matters.
28: You know, it's a a young man, as I was a young man, and I went to state up in the went to school up in the Granite State. You know, I have an affinity for the New Hampshire primary. But look, even here, you know, choice for the 2028 Republican nominee in New Hampshire, Ron DeSantis, you know, in late 2025, 6% of likely Republican voters were choosing him. Now it's that same 6% running fourth. Again, this is not first. This is not second. This is not even third. It's fourth place, running behind J.D. Vance, running behind Marco Rubio, running behind Nikki Haley, who, of course, came in second back in 2024. Ron DeSantis, of course, ran in 2024, and that bid, of course, imploded. At this point, you look at the polling, you look at the cash and prediction markets, you go, if he were to run, there's just not a lane. And I couldn't even say that that run would implode because it wouldn't really be anywhere to start out with.
6: You know, it may just be there's not a lot of space right now, not a lot of oxygen outside of J.D. Vance in Republican circles when you're thinking about running. So that's the idea of maybe running for president. But what about interest in DeSantis in general?
28: Yeah, again, you might think, you know, okay, you know, we pushed through that redistricting plan. Maybe the Google searches are up. They're actually down 1% this week versus last week. I was looking at Sunday and Monday. So it just isn't.

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22: I was talking to the guy on the ferry, and he said something odd.
5: What was that?

0: We said bad things happen here.
1: You know, Arthur, there is something about these seafaring towns, the superstitions, their tall tales. Maybe it's that stories help pass a long day at sea. I don't know, but I find it charming myself.
0: Was there cannibalism?
1: No.
0: Well, the article behind you. Forced inside the church, they immediately turned to cannibalism.
1: I don't think that's right.
0: I mean, it's sort of framed article inside the Historical Society.
1: Yeah. You know, these stories get so exaggerated over time. I mean, look, was there a deadly storm in 1786? Yes. Did a group of people get trapped inside a church? Apparently so. Did they immediately turn to cannibalism? No, that took 4 days.
0: So there was cannibalism.
1: What I'd ask you in return, Arthur, is what town doesn't have a checkered past? You know, if we go back far enough in our country's timeline, right?
2: Right.
3: It's a celebration of journalism and cannibalism and politics, right? Emmy award-winning actor Matthew Rhys, who plays Mayor Tom Loftus, is here now. We should also mention Matthew was nominated for a SAG award and a Golden Globe for his performance in The Beast in Me.
2: Which was terrifying.
3: Which is terrifying also.
1: I thought you were going to say terrible.
2: Which no, was terrible.
3: Yes. Glad you're finally in something good and here with us.
1: Nice to be also, yes. So thank you.
3: So this show, the Widow's Bay, is so quirky and scary and fun. Just tell us about the whole thing.
1: I honestly don't know where to begin. Because people say, describe it to us. And it's hard to kind of pigeonhole. It comes from the crazy brain of the incredible Katie Dippold, who wrote Ghostbusters and wrote for Parks and Rec. And I think if you take Parks and Rec, Ghostbusters, a little bit of Twin Peaks, a touch of The Office, there's a little bit of everything in there. It's, you know, people are saying it's a comedy horror. I don't know. I always said, Katie, if Stephen King and Joan Rivers had a baby, it would be Katie Dippold.
4: That's amazing.
2: That's a really good way to put it, but how do you do it? Because I don't generally like horror films or things that make me freaked out, especially right before bed. But this one, I was found myself laughing. And I have to tell you, your character kind of reminded me of someone at this table.
3: It was the cannibalism,
1: let's
3: right?
1: Let's play the guessing game.
4: Yes, of course. The cannibalism.
1: Yes, yeah. Yeah, it skirts that fine line. And that's what the scripts, I think, she does beautifully is kind of, you know, takes you on the roller coaster. And it's really that double-sided coin of kind of fear and almost hysteria in the comedy that kind of, you know, flips on a dime. And she does it magically.
4: You've been in quite, I mean, we mentioned The Beast in Me. I mean, you've done a lot of, like, kind of thrillery, scary stuff of recent.
1: Yes.
4: Is it scary to act in a horror movie? Like, do you get scared while you guys are doing this? I would think I'd be terrified on set all over the place.
1: There were a few moments where I was kind of brazenly going, oh, it's going to be fine. And then found myself going, oh, this is quite scary. Actually, I'm quite scared. yes. But, I think looking after 3 children, you just you spend your life going, you know, you just spend like, oh, the kids are finally saying, thank God the world is seeing who you really are. Shut up. So at times it's just like, you feel like you're playing the kind of the boogie monster who's been chasing the kids for the last 18 years.
3: So you want scary, try young
1: kids. Watch this.
3: It did occur to me when Kate was asking that. So I am not all the way through, and I have no idea. I mean, I have no idea what's going to happen and what's going on. But as an actor, though, and you have to know, I'm sure you read to the end.
1: I did.
3: How do you handle that? How do you handle being Mayor Loftus in episode 1 and 2 when you've clearly got, like, so much left to discover?
1: Well, you know, Katie kind of mapped out exactly what was going to be happening to him over the course of 10 episodes. And what I've found incredible is it's a kind of, you know, she puts humanity under the microscope as much as the kind of supernatural. So there's a beautiful, very human element to all the characters in this. You kind of really go with them on a more human journey. So it's very relatable as much as there is the supernatural element.
2: Okay, so I did not know this until I started watching, because I've seen you in all these other films. I didn't know you were from Wales.
1: Yeah, completely.
2: I'm sorry, I had to mention my great grandmother's from Wales.
1: No.
2: She is.
1: Do you know where?
2: I have no freaking idea.
3: Do you
2: but I have been
3: other?
2: To Wales. walls. Yeah. I don't think the families know each other. But I am curious because Cardiff is a seaside town. Like, yes. Did you pull some things?
1: Oh, yes. Yeah. Oh. I mean, 70% of Wales is coastal, yeah, and populated with these small island, you know, villages. So this was like home from home for me. This was nothing new. So yeah, there was a lot of drawing on, and you know, we're the land of myth and legend. So this is second nature.
4: But wait, there's more. This actually, I didn't even know you were going to bring it up because I was Googling you and I saw this very funny video that you took part of. It was very tongue-in-cheek, congratulating America on its 250th birthday, but saying, like, you owe it to Wales. And I had they cut a bit of it. Listen to this.
1: Where to begin? Some say that the United States was discovered by a Welshman, Madoc, way, way before Columbus. Frank Lloyd Wright, one of your greatest architects. Griffith Jenkins Griffith, one of the true pioneers of Los Angeles. Camp David, named after our patron saint. The liquor you drink, Jack Daniel. Let's talk about your Declaration of Independence and how many indeed signed it with Welsh heritage.
4: I mean, don't even get me started. It was fascinating, too.
1: Oh, most of that's made up. No, that is true.
4: It's fun.
1: It's, you know, the small places shout loudest, so I always think. So, you know, we lay claim to kind of everything and everyone. It's like, yes, of course we founded America. Or there's only 3 million of us.
3: Well, thank you for the series and thank you for America.
1: You're very welcome.
2: You're a great gratitude.
1: Enjoy your
2: you
1: big birthday on the 4th of July.
3: Matthew Reese, thank you so much for being with us. Of course, is terrific. Widow's Bay, streaming now on Apple TV.
4: It really was delightful. And then there's this. Secretary of State Marco Rubio took a break from politics over the weekend to hit the turntables. White House Deputy Chief of Staff Dan Scavino posted a video of Rubio with the caption, "Our great Secretary of State DJs weddings too." Here he is in action tonight at a family wedding. No word on his future availability for booking, but does this man really need yet another job in this administration? And it is that most wonderful time of the year once again. Yes, when we get to say, "May the 4th be with you," a.k.a. Star Wars Day, a.k.a. John Berman's favorite holiday. And for fans of the franchise, it also begins the countdown to a highly anticipated release of the first Star Wars film in 7 years, Star Wars Something or Other.
3: 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This is CNN News Central, a situation room up next.
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29: Happening now, escalation in the Strait. A new U.S. mission is now underway to guide ships through the Strait of Hormuz. What the Pentagon is saying right now. And troubling pattern of behavior, more than a dozen women speaking out for the very first time about uncomfortable interactions with ex-Congressman Eric Swalwell. Our new Situation Room special report.
30: Plus, near disaster over at Newark Airport. A plane collides with a truck just seconds before touchdown. An investigation is underway into how the incident unfolded. And deadly outbreak. A rare virus turns deadly aboard a cruise ship. Three people are dead, others sick, and passengers are stranded with no end in sight. Welcome to our viewers here in the United States and around the world. I'm Wolf Blitzer with Pamela Brown, and you're in the Situation Room.
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30: We begin this hour with breaking news. A new standoff is unfolding in the Strait of Hormuz. Iran's Navy says it has prevented U.S. military ships from entering the waterway. That, according to Iran's state media. Hours earlier, President Trump announced that the U.S. military would, quote, guide stranded vessels through the critical oil shipping route, beginning today. And the U.S. military central command is denying Iran's claims that its Navy hit a U.S. warship with two missiles. CENTCOM saying no U.S. Navy ship was struck, and that U.S. forces will guide ships through the strait as part of what's called Project Freedom. We're covering all the late-breaking developments of this very important story. Let's begin over the White House with CNN's Kevin Liptak. Kevin, what are you learning this morning?
3: Well, if I think it's clear that the president is looking for a way to break the standoff here, as the talks appear at a stalemate, as the Strait of Hormuz remains in a chokehold, the president clearly looking for a way to drive some of this forward. Now, how exactly the U.S. is going to guide these ships through this critical waterway remains somewhat unclear. A U.S. official says that it would be inaccurate to describe it as an escort mission. Instead, what it seems as if these military assets will be used to coordinate with ships that are trying to pass through, to suggest to them the most safe channels to use, and by their presence in the region to provide a measure of reassurance to shipping companies and to the pilots of these vessels that, in fact, it is safe to transit through. The U.S. Central Command says that this will involve guided missile destroyers, more than 100 aircraft, drones, and 15,000 American service members. As of this morning, according to Central Command, two U.S. flag merchant vessels have been able to transit through. And perhaps more importantly, they say that U.S. Navy guided missile destroyers are currently operating in the Arabian Gulf after they themselves transited the Strait of Hormuz, suggesting that they were able to go through this channel without being fired upon by the Iranians. Now, earlier today, Iranian state media suggested that, in fact, it had fired on military vessels, American military vessels that were trying to pass through. Central Command later saying that that was, in fact, false. All of this, I think, raises the prospect that the ceasefire that's currently in place, remember the president extended it, could be breached if the two sides begin exchanging fire. We did hear earlier today from the Treasury Secretary, Scott Bessent, who described the situation in the Strait of Hormuz. Here's what he said.
4: They're reduced. Their Navy is not a Navy anymore. It's a band of pirates. They are trying to cut off international freedom of navigation through the Strait of Hormuz, and the U.S. is opening that up. This is a humanitarian effort. It's not only energy that's in there, it's fertilizer, it's food transport. Mm-hmm. It's LPG for the more than the billion plus people in India use to cook. So we are saying the Iranians do not have control of the strait. We have absolute control of the strait.
3: Now, when it comes to the diplomacy, Wolf, we're getting mixed signals. President Trump over the weekend saying that the Iranian response was insufficient, but he's also saying that they're having very positive discussions with Iran.
30: All right, Kevin Liptak at the White House for us. Thank you very, very much. I quickly want to go and check out the diplomatic efforts underway right now. CNN's Nick Robertson is in Islamabad, Pakistan. Nick, what's the state of U.S.-Iranian negotiations today?
5: Right. We heard from the Iranian Foreign Ministry this morning. They said that they are right now considering the proposal that the White House sent to them over the weekend on Sunday. This, of course, was the White House response, formal response to the proposal that Iran put forward Wednesday. Diplomacy in track. But I think, you know, the conversations that the ceasefire was supposed to pave the way for, what is happening today, the conversations are fading against kinetic activity that's underway. And I don't think it's a stretch to understand what is playing out today and President Trump's Project Freedom and the way that's happening sort of on the waterways, if you will, fits very much with Iran's fears that while they engage in conversations in the track of diplomacy, that in actual fact, they fear that the United States wants to take military control of the Strait of Hormuz, take away that bargaining power that Iran feels that it has. And we have reports now of a UAE tanker that was targeted today by two drones. And in the last hour, the South Korean government is saying that it appears a vessel, one of their vessels transiting the Strait of Hormuz, was actually hit by a projectile in the engine room. It's not clear if that vessel was sort of making its way through the Strait of Hormuz or if it was actually at anchor waiting to make that move. But this apparent, and these appear to be responses by Iran to the United States pressing to open the Strait of Hormuz here. If the kinetic activity begins to dominate, that space for conversation is going to evaporate, and we'll be back to a time again where it seems everyone's waiting on Iran's response as the White House begins to feel that there isn't a diplomatic track to be had here.
30: All right, Nick Robertson in Islamabad watching all of this unfold. Thank you very, very much, Pamela.
29: I mean, incredible video into CNN this morning showing that moment. A United Airlines plane struck a streetlight and this tractor trailer on the highway as it landed at Newark Airport in New Jersey yesterday. Police say the truck driver sustained non-life-threatening injuries, which is pretty incredible. And United says no one on board the flight was hurt and the plane landed normally. I'm going to bring in CNN aviation correspondent Pete Muntean. How unusual is something like this, Pete? Because I know you've been covering aviation for years. Have you ever seen anything like this?
6: I have never, in recent memory at least, heard of a U.S. commercial flight striking a vehicle on the highway below. It's possible that this is an aviation first.
29: Wow.
6: And I want to sort of walk you through the circumstances here. You have to watch this incredible video of driver Warren Bordley singing along in his bread truck as he was on I-95 there. You can see him look right as he hears the jet engine whine of that 767, United Flight 169, and then bam, the truck goes onto its side. Warren apparently doing okay, mostly cuts from the broken glass that you see there in the frame. This plane, a 767, also clipped a light pole there on Interstate 95 and the New Jersey Turnpike. You can see in the spotlight there some of the wing and the landing gear assembly go through the frame of his window there. So clearly, this was a case of this airplane being too low on the approach path into runway 29 there at Newark. Usually pilots landing here follow guidance from their instruments down to about 400 feet above ground level, then continue solely by looking out the windshield. At that point, it's called a visual approach. But they're cautioned by way of published landing procedures there at Newark that there are obstacles in the way, that there's not much tolerance to be low on what's called the glide path, meaning the descent path down the final approach course to the runway. There is the satellite view of the New Jersey Turnpike and I-95 just east of runway 29 there. That's the shortest runway at Newark Liberty International Airport, but it was the runway of preference yesterday because of the strong winds out of the west. There was also a really interesting exchange from air traffic control in which they detail that the airplane was also damaged, that there was a hole in the plane. We've not seen any video. We've not seen any images from the scene, but I think we have the soundbite here, and I want you to listen now to this exchange.
7: And did you get a report for what the issue was?
8: I got different conflictions on the turnpike.
7: Yeah, they felt something over the threshold, and there's a hole in the side of the airplane. So I'm going to get you on the runway here in a moment. They said it was right at the threshold, so it'll just be a minute.
6: The runway threshold, meaning the very beginning of the approach end of the runway. The data here will be really telling. We have the granular data, the preliminary data from open source data that shows that this airplane was at about 125 feet over the highway, going about 160 miles per hour at the time of this collision. But that's just preliminary. The real data will come from the flight data recorder on board the airplane. And the National Transportation Safety Board, of course, wants that, along with the voice recorder, which could be very telling here. Were the pilots realizing that they were too low on the approach? Was there any interplay between them saying, hey, maybe we should add power and change our descent profile? So some pretty key details here yet to come out, and the National Transportation Safety Board arriving on the scene today. Of course, they'll also want to interview the pilots in this case as well, and maybe Warren Bordley once he's finally out of the hospital.
29: I'm so glad he's okay.
6: Yeah.
29: Wow. Pete Muntean, thank you so much. Wolf.
30: Also happening now, the former New York City Mayor Rudy Giuliani is in a Florida hospital, and we're told his condition is critical. A spokesperson for the 81-year-old tells CNN he's stable, but they're not saying what put him in the hospital in the first place. Giuliani was just seen hosting his streaming show called America's Mayor Live on Friday, where he did mention his voice was, quote, and I'm quoting him now, a little under the weather. President Trump posted about Giuliani on social media, calling him a true warrior and the best mayor in the history of New York City. Pamela.
29: Still ahead here in the Situation Room, we have a Situation Room special report. More than a dozen women speaking out for the very first time about uncomfortable interactions with ex-Congressman Eric Swalwell. The new reporting on the alleged troubling pattern of behavior.
30: And massive trades, perfect timing, and major U.S. security moves. The suspiciously well-timed bets before major Iran war announcements that may amount to billions of dollars in illegal profits. Stay with us. You're in the Situation Room.
29: When did this formality of...
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29: From overly friendly to strange and predatory, more women are speaking to CNN after our exclusive reporting of sexual misconduct claims against Eric Swalwell. Their accounts, none of which have been previously reported, add new depth to a portrait of troubling behavior. CNN found that it unfolded as Swalwell ascended the Democratic ranks, even supporting women's causes. He dropped out of the California governor's race and resigned from Congress last month after a former staffer told CNN and the San Francisco Chronicle that he raped her. An attorney for Swalwell said in a statement that he, quote, categorically and unequivocally denies each and every allegation of sexual misconduct and assault. More now in the Situation Room special report. So for the last few weeks, we've been digging into the sexual misconduct allegations against now former Congressman Eric Swalwell after CNN reported a former staffer accused him of rape. Swalwell denied the allegation, but resigned from Congress and dropped out of the California governor's race. We wanted to know how far back Swalwell's questionable behavior went and how extensive it was. Now, more than a dozen other women have come forward and told us about how interactions with Swalwell, both online and in person, left them uncomfortable. So their stories suggest a pattern of Swalwell using social media to contact young women, including congressional staffers, and eventually escalating into flirting or inappropriate messaging. One woman described him cornering her as a young intern and slipping his private phone number into her back pocket. He then sent her flirtatious messages on Snapchat. Another told us about Swalwell initiating contact with her on LinkedIn after she briefly served him at a restaurant when she was 19. All of this was allegedly happening as Swalwell built a public persona in politics as a fierce defender of women's safety.
0: I will always stand not only with the women in my family, but every woman in America to make sure they are always free from violence.
29: But throughout his years in office, Swalwell was different behind closed doors from behavior described by younger women as weird and inappropriate to his behavior with his Capitol Hill staffer who said he raped her.
1: No one protected me. Sorry. No one protected me. And I don't want someone else to suffer because I know what I know.
29: Swalwell's alleged behavior runs in stark contrast to his work in office, where he pushed for transparency on members of Congress sexually harassing staff.
2: I think we should unseal the names of anyone who conducted themselves this way to protect every woman who works on the Hill from working in one of these offices.
29: In 2018, he voted to ban sexual relationships between members of Congress and their staff. And when Time magazine honored the women of the Me Too movement as the 2017 Person of the Year, Swalwell praised the decision. Good choice, Time, he wrote in a Facebook post, touting his work to combat sexual harassment in Congress. Despite his professional reputation, young women were seeing a different side to Swalwell through his use of social media.
1: There was the Eric that I would staff, and most of the time, business is normal. And then there was the Eric that I would talk to on Snapchat, and that was a different person completely.
29: Early in his career as a congressman, Swalwell earned praise for his savvy use of social media to connect with young voters. And in 2016, one media outlet dubbed Swalwell the Snapchat King of Congress, an app where messages disappear after they're read. But beyond the professional work, he used the app to add young women and send them personal messages from his verified account. Some of those messages, which CNN reviewed. Ali Samarco described a similar playbook Swalwell used with her on Snapchat, where she says he once sent her a photo of his genitals.
3: The conversation started out professionally. We were talking about how I could work on the Hill. He told me to send over my resume. From there, the messages shifted to much more personal, much more inappropriate, and crossing a line.
29: And while all this was happening, Democratic leadership was elevating his status in Congress. He eventually launched a bid for governor of California. One through line we learned in our reporting is that a lot of these young women were in the early stages of their careers in Democratic politics, and Swalwell would often offer to help move them up the ladder, highlighting the power imbalance that some of these women felt in their interactions with him. A lawyer for Swalwell said he doesn't deny having extramarital contact, but that he does categorically and unequivocally deny each and every allegation of sexual misconduct and assault that has been leveled against him. And in the wake of Swalwell's resignation, the women he interacted with say that they're struggling to understand how he ascended in politics at the same time they say he continued pursuing them in private. If you or someone close to you has been sexually assaulted or abused, you can contact the National Sexual Assault Hotline 24/7 by phone or online. 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Wolf?
30: And just ahead, conspiracy theories about the attack at the White House Correspondents' Dinner are now running rampant online. Why these false flag theories are taking off, that's next.
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30: Breaking news. The American military says that two U.S.-flagged merchant vessels have successfully transited through the Strait of Hormuz. This development just one day after President Trump vowed to guide ships through the embattled waterway as Iran threatened to attack any foreign military force trying to approach or enter it. Joining us now, Republican Congressman Marlon Stutzman of Indiana. Congressman, thanks so much for joining us. A quick question. What do you, and I know you're a supporter of the Trump administration in this war, what do you say to critics who point out that the standoff over the Strait of Hormuz was not an issue before this conflict began and that Iran now has leverage it did not previously have?
9: Yeah, well, great to be with you. You know, I would say that to those critics, obviously you can point to the gas prices. I totally understand that. But what I think, you know, needs to happen is that as the Trump administration works through this, that there be a broader international coalition. None of us, whether you're in Europe, whether you're China or anywhere else around the world, none of us should want to leave one country, particularly Iran, with the IRGC in place. Let them be in complete control of the strait. We want to make sure that that's a gateway for, you know, people in Europe to be sure that they're going to get their gas and oil. The folks in China are going to get their gas and oil. When that's shut off, that limits about 20% of global supply. And, you know, my belief is we got to come together as an international coalition and say, we're going to be sure that we control this together, whether it's through the UN or some other international agency, because Iran can't have this much power by shutting down the strait.
30: Yeah, about 1 billion people in India alone rely on that oil and gas coming from Iran, and that's in trouble right now. According to the latest CNN poll of polls, average, Congressman, nearly two-thirds of Americans right now, 64%, disapprove of the way President Trump is handling his job, while just 35% say they approve. How concerning is that for you as a Republican seeking to hold on to control of Congress in the upcoming midterm elections in November, just 6 months away?
9: Yeah, it's definitely concerning, of course. You know, if you look at the polls, those seem to be working against us. But I'll tell you, I was at a town hall breakfast meeting last Saturday, and it's interesting, older folks who remember 1979 say, finish the job. Iran has been a problem for us for far too long. Younger people, I can see it in their body language, or they shake their heads. They don't like it. And, you know, understand that. But in the long run, we have to finish the job. The Ayatollah, the regime that has been in control in Iran for far too long, has just been a thorn in the side of so many of us. Whether you're in the Middle East, they're creating instability through their proxies with Hamas and Hezbollah and the Houthis. I think by shutting down the strait, you're shutting off the cash that the IRGC uses for their operations. And so by taking almost $8 billion in cash away from them in sales of oil and gas, that's really putting a hurting on them. And I think they're also very disrupted internally, and there's a power struggle going on. So we've got to hold on. While it may affect the elections in November, I think it's the right thing to do now, so that way we have peace and stability long term.
30: A vast majority, 61% of Americans, say it was a mistake for the U.S. to use military force against Iran. That includes 71% of a key voting bloc, independents. How do you convince those Americans to support the GOP coming up in November?
9: Well, I think, Wolf, time will tell. And I know we want it to speed up faster. President Trump has made some big moves this past week by sending a letter to Congress saying that the military actions are over with. Now we're really entering into this phase of negotiations. While we saw gas prices spike over the last week, I think as we see stability there and we're now escorting ships through the strait, if we can get those ships out, that'll help the global supply, you know, increase again. And also, you know, as the Venezuela comes more online and other places, that's going to lessen the pressure of global supply. But I think as soon as we can get the strait solidified and secured by a global coalition, that's what's really going to have the biggest impact. And by the time we get into June, July, hopefully we'll see this behind us for the most part.
30: I want you, Congressman, and our viewers in the United States and around the world to watch and listen to what President Trump recently said about people, Americans, who do not believe the U.S. is winning the Iran war. Listen to this.
10: We get the radical left to say, we're not winning. We're not winning. They don't have any military left. It's unbelievable. It's actually, I believe it's treasonous. Okay, you want to know the truth? It's treasonous.
30: Do you think it is treasonous? That's a treason carries the death penalty if convicted. Do you think it's treasonous for Americans to simply disagree with the president on whether or not the country is winning in this conflict?
9: I don't know that I would go that far. I think that we as a country, we always have differences of opinion when it comes to wars. And, of course, I understand why some people oppose this. But I think that we have to stand strong and we have to stay in there and fight the fight. This is going to be good for the Middle East. It's going to be good for Europe. We can't let a crazy regime in Iran have a nuclear weapon. And that's what President Trump is fighting.
30: Republican Congressman Marlon Stutzman of Indiana, as usual, thank you very much for joining us.
9: Thank you, Wolf. Great to be with you.
30: Pamela.
29: All right, Wolf, coming up here in the Situation Room, massive bets placed just ahead of key developments in the war with Iran, making billions of dollars. Is it coincidence or something more concerning? We have new reporting on the troubling pattern just ahead.
11: Craig Ferguson, American on Purpose, May 30th on...
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2: 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A bit salty. 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
29: Happening now, prosecutors and the defense for Cole Thomas Allen, the suspect in the White House Correspondents' Dinner shooting incident, are preparing for another hearing. The federal judge in this case called for a hearing with jail staff over concerns about how Allen was held in solitary confinement. Allen is charged with attempting to assassinate the president, but even as more facts about last weekend's shooting incident come out, rampant conspiracy theories are spreading online. Joining us now to discuss is CNN senior correspondent Donny O'Sullivan and CNN senior law enforcement analyst Andrew McCabe. He is the former deputy director of the FBI. Donny, I want to start with you. You've done a deep dive into some of these conspiracy theories. In this case, what are they claiming and where are they coming from?
3: Hey, Pam, yeah, I mean, this is a pretty modern phenomena that we see today when it comes to breaking news situations, major breaking news stories. And of course, we are all online. We are all used to getting information and making connection online instantly. So what we see now with any major breaking news story, like what happened last weekend at the White House Correspondents' Dinner, is you have people who immediately try to fill that information void online. So as law enforcement, as journalists try to establish the actual facts, what has just happened. You have countless people online, some with some very big followers, pushing their theories. Of course, everything from this was staged to something, you know, far more elaborate. It sort of goes on. I want to show you one post from Threads that was sent by outgoing Congresswoman Jasmine Crockett. This is just sort of typical of the type of content we're seeing online. Has there ever been a president to have this many close attempts on their life? Maybe it's lax gun laws, maybe it's a lack of mental health funding, or maybe it's fake. Who knows? So that's the sort of thing that's being pushed out there, that's putting doubt in people's mind. I will note, however, though, that, you know, although there are influencers, although there are people with some very big followings pushing this, apart from the Congresswoman, I haven't seen, you know, other influential elected officials on the Democratic side pushing this.
29: Yeah. And of course, our own Wolf Blitzer was there mm-hmm. as a key eyewitness as this gunman was firing bullets. Want to make sure we mention that as well. Andy, given your background, what can law enforcement do in this environment to gain public trust in these investigations when there's just this information wasteland out there with these conspiracy theories on all these breaking news stories like what happened at the Correspondents' Dinner?
4: You know, Pam, it's probably an unsatisfying answer to many people, but really the only thing that law enforcement can do is their job. Their job is to peel away what we all see and uncover the facts behind an alleged crime. And it's particularly important in a situation like this where you have an actual offender who's in custody, who has already been charged and who might go to trial. So law enforcement and prosecutors are not in a position to be contributing to this online discussion. In fact, the more that they take their focus off the prosecution and their responsibility to do that fairly and objectively, the more danger they run into in polluting their case. So they should be focused on conducting a solid fact-based investigation and being prepared to expose those facts in a court of law at the appropriate time. And people should have the common sense to listen to what they say in that context and take it very seriously.
5: And Dodi, I want to play just a bit more of what we've seen online recently. You put up that post by Jasmine Crockett. I want to watch this and then talk on the other side of it.
6: Just because Trump and his filth have lied to you about everything, every day for 11 years, that's no reason for you to get cynical and think that was staged.
7: Just admit you staged it in Butler.
5: I mean, a lot of people believe this, Dodi. We're hearing more conspiracy theories emerge about past attempts on President Trump's life, even before the White House Correspondents' Dinner. What's going on here? What's driving this?
3: Yeah, and look, I think this also highlights that conspiracy theories are not something that is exclusive to the right wing or to Republican politics. Look, Tim Dillon, you saw there the comedian, the last clip we played, he was a prominent Trump supporter during the 2024 election. What we have seen is the sort of confluence of factors over the past few months, especially with the war in Iran, where you have very prominent former Trump supporters now speaking out against the president. And as part of that, they are also questioning what happened in Butler. And then, of course, the shooting at the White House Correspondents' Dinner happened, and also questioning that. And somebody who's been very vocal about this is former Congresswoman Marjorie Taylor Greene. She tweeted connecting these two things. She said, "I want to know why the Trump administration released Cole Allen's manifesto immediately, but they still keep a tight lid on Thomas Crooks." We should just point out, of course, that both the DOJs under both Presidents Biden and Trump found that Crooks acted alone, that he wasn't part of

0: Hi, I'm Kingston Bagpuse. Some people say Talk Sports is possessed by the Premier League, but that's just not cricket. We're also charmed by the Champions League, fanatical about the FA Cup, and rampantly rabid about rugby, Formula One, and boxing. Talk Sports, the brashest, boldest, best soccer and sports opinion anywhere in the known universe. 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
19: Well, there are growing concerns that crucial U.S. national security decisions, including announcements on the war with Iran, are the subject of gambling on so-called prediction markets. There's this new report out from the Washington Post Intelligence that details massive bets that coincided with critical announcements on the Iran war. CNN asked the White House about a memo that warned employees on the guidelines for using prediction markets, citing press reports about wagers being placed. A White House spokesman replied in a statement saying, quote, all federal employees are subject to government ethics guidelines that prohibit the use or non-public information for financial benefit. However, any implication that administration officials are engaged in such activity without evidence is baseless and irresponsible reporting. I want to bring in Josh Rogan, lead global security analyst for Washington Post Intelligence. Josh, you just wrote this piece, and you really looked at trades in oil futures and prediction markets right before we got these big announcements on the Iran war. What did you find?
20: Right. Well,

0: Pamela, there are two sets of alleged insider trading patterns here. One is, as you said, in the prediction markets, Poly Market, Kalshi, where just before the raid on Venezuela, just before the attacks on Iran, people made hundreds of thousands of dollars by correctly predicting those events. And a couple of those people have been charged, including one U.S. Army sergeant who made $400,000 by betting on the Maduro raid. Much larger in the futures markets, billions of dollars are being put at stake betting on oil futures 15 minutes before President Trump will tweet something about a ceasefire or a pause in the attacks on Iran that will send oil markets way, way down. So that's a order of magnitude larger, and that means hundreds of millions of dollars are being moved within tiny windows to predict events that happen minutes later. And it's very hard to see how that could be a coincidence. Now, that's the subject of congressional investigations and federal investigations. We don't know who's doing it, but whoever did it is either the luckiest person on earth four times in a row, or they have some inside information, which means that those are insider trading actions that would be illegal.
1: Yeah. And it's interesting because with the stock market, usually on some of these trades, you've had a lot of money, right, to be engaged. But then there's these prediction markets, right? So walk us through how these prediction markets work and how investigators can determine who's behind some of these coincidentally or strategically timed bets.
0: Sure. Well, it's kind of the Wild West in the sense that if you're betting on prediction markets, especially the ones that aren't based inside the United States, it's very hard to know who are the people doing the bets and what are the methods for holding them accountable. If you're betting on American markets, then there's more ability for federal law enforcement to pursue those cases. But in essence, those cases aren't proceeding for a couple of reasons. The regulations are unclear. The enforcement teams at the SEC and the CFTC, which monitor these things, and the DOJ Public Integrity Section have been greatly reduced in size and investigation since the Trump administration returned to office. And that's why Congress are calling for more legislative fixes to make it illegal for federal workers who have inside information to bet on these markets, executive branch officials, members of Congress, their staffers, their families. There's a large number of people who have inside information in Washington and beyond who could not only make money off those markets, but also influence national security decisions at the same time and even wag the dog. So the potential for a national security catastrophe in that kind of vacuum is really, really significant. And Congress is on the case. Federal agencies are looking into it. But it's just too new and too unknown for anyone to say that anyone's really on top of it at this point.
1: Yeah, and I think you make a clear case for the national security implications as well. It's not just people potentially enriching themselves on this.
0: Of course, because you know, when the markets go up, and then the enemies could see that, then they know the attack is coming. So it could really put troops in harm's way.
1: Yeah, I think that's an important note for sure. Just quickly, tell us a little bit more about what lawmakers are doing and sort of the reaction to these markets and trades.
0: Sure. So to its credit, the White House sent out a letter to its staffers that they're not allowed to bet on insider information in these markets. They shouldn't be allowed anyway, but anyway, they reinforced that. In Congress, there are a number of laws to make it illegal for anyone who has inside information to bet on these markets, to increase the enforcement powers, to increase the visibility and transparency, and essentially to legislate regulation on these markets. And now that's being fought, in a sense, by the Trump administration, which is defending these markets in a number of different venues. And it's probably not a coincidence that senior Trump family members are on the advisory boards of Poly Market and Kalshi. And that's not an accusation. It's just a fact. So when you look at that oversight picture, you have to understand that there's a lot of people in Congress who want to legislate on this. It's probably not going to happen until after the midterms. And until that time, we kind of have a situation where these markets are policing themselves, and it's not going very well.
1: Well, Josh Rogan, you just laid it all out very well. Thank you so much for bringing us your reporting. And an important note on this story, CNN has a partnership with the prediction market platform Kalshi and uses its data to cover major events, but editorial employees are prohibited from participating in prediction markets. Wolf?
2: 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What this means for travelers hitting the skies soon.
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2: A dramatic night in the NBA playoffs. The Pistons making a major comeback to win their first playoff series in nearly 20 years.
1: All right, well, keep going. I don't have a script. Go ahead.
2: CNN's Coy Wire is joining us right now. Coy, update our viewers. What a comeback it was.
24: Absolutely. Overcoming a 3-1 deficit. And this was incredible. Motor City Roland, Cade Cunningham, cool as the center seat of a cucumber. 32 points, 12 assists. Tobias Harris added 30 in a 116-94 win. Last time Detroit won a playoff series was 2008 when people were lining up for the first iPhone 3G. Just the 15th team in NBA history to overcome a 3-1 deficit. The Pistons advance now to face Cleveland, and Cunningham, he's the first Pistons player to score 20 with 10 assists in a game since Isaiah Thomas. And there he was, the legend in the stand, and he approves. Also over the weekend, Cherie DeVoe became the first female trainer ever to win the Kentucky Derby. And her horse, Golden Tempo, ran a race like a movie script. We're talking 24-1 odds before the race, all the way from last to first, making a huge kick down the stretch. Jose Ortiz, the jockey, gets his first ever Derby win, his first ever Triple Crown he completes, a comeback in a moment that'll ring through history. Cherie DeVoe, first female trainer to win in the 152 years of the Derby. It was incredible scenes. As always, the fashion was flashing. Celebrities and stars were all out, Wolf. They were all dressed up like you on a Buffalo Bills game day, from what I'm told.
2: Cherie DeVoe, congratulations to her. And Pamela, I got to say, the pictures you posted, you looked amazing. Oh. So beautiful. You were there.
4: Thank
2: I don't know
4: you.
2: If we have some of those pictures. I'd love
4: I
2: to show
4: I think we have some. This
2: viewers.
4: Is video I took. There we
2: there
4: go. It's all about the hat, as you know, Wolf.
2: Yeah.
4: And, you know, try to bring my A game. I'm a Kentucky gal. I grew up going to the Derby. It was so much fun to be back. And I love just seeing history being made with Cherie being the first female trainer to win the Derby. And the story about the jockey brothers, or Ortiz brothers as well, the first and second place. I mean, it was just incredible. And her reaction, I watched this video over and over and over again. I couldn't watch it enough seeing this. Just incredible. We're so excited to have her on tomorrow here in the Situation Room. Wolf?
2: Did you say she's going to join us live in the Situation Room tomorrow?
4: Yep.
2: That's so exciting. Can't wait for that.
4: Yes, very exciting.
2: All right. Excellent having you there. Coy Wire, good report from Pamela. What do you think?
24: Outstanding. She did not cover how tasty the mint juleps were. That's all I wanted to know.
4: They were very good, but you can't drink many of them. I'll put it that way.
24: There you go.
2: It was so exciting. All right, the next hour of the Situation Room starts right now.
4: Happening now, breaking news, guiding ships through the Strait of Hormuz. But will the Pentagon's new plan be enough to stop the disruption that's upended energy markets around the world?
2: And deadly outbreak, the possible spread of a rare virus on a cruise ship, leaves several passengers dead and dozens of other people quarantined on board. Welcome to our viewers here in the United States and around the world. I'm Wolf Blitzer with Pamela Brown, and you're in the Situation Room.
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4: And we begin this hour with the breaking news on the Strait of Hormuz, hours after President Trump announced the U.S. military would guide stranded vessels through the critical oil shipping route. The U.S. Central Command is reporting, quote, two U.S. flagged merchant vessels have successfully transited through the Strait of Hormuz and are safely headed on their journey, end quote.
2: And the U.S. military is denying Iran's claims that it hit a U.S. warship with two missiles. CENTCOM saying no U.S. Navy vessel was struck and that U.S. forces will guide ships through the strait as part of what's called Project Freedom. Earlier, Iran's Navy also said it had prevented U.S. military ships from entering the Strait of Hormuz. That was according to Iran's state media. Let's begin with CNN's international diplomatic editor, Nick Robertson. He's in Islamabad, Pakistan for us. Nick, these developments in the strait have unfolded very quickly this morning. What else are you learning?
5: Yeah, Wolf, new information just coming in. It appears at the moment in the UAE as if they are having another warning. They had one several hours ago. Not clear why that was, but another warning of possible incoming missiles. I was just speaking with a contact in the UAE who has seen the warning. I've seen the warning come in. So that's something we're tracking at the moment as well. But of course, this does come on a day where the tensions around the Strait of Hormuz have heightened. The South Korean vessel has now reported that one of its ships was hit in the engine room. Another vessel that was containing energy supplies for the UAE, that is also reported being attacked by two drones today around the Strait of Hormuz. This, of course, comes comes when CENTCOM says that two commercial vessels, U.S. flagged, were able to exit the Strait of Hormuz. And they also say that a U.S. battleship was able to get into the Gulf through the Strait of Hormuz. So a very sort of kinetic dynamic there. Also, the Iranians saying that their rapid actions prevented, they say, a U.S. naval vessel entering the Strait of Hormuz. And this does come when President Trump has put in position an action plan, if you will, Project Freedom, to try to get all those commercial vessels stuck in the Gulf, in the Arabian Gulf, out through the Strait of Hormuz. And that appears to be testing Iran's resolve to control the Strait of Hormuz. We've heard from IRGC senior figures saying that they will respond to any efforts to get commercial shipping coming through the Strait of Hormuz, that they will take military action against that shipping. So it really feels, while there is a diplomatic track in progress, the Iranian foreign ministry spokesman earlier on today saying that Iran would respond to what the White House had put to the mediators here in Pakistan over the weekend on Sunday. They passed that on to Iran. Iran was going to respond to that. But I know, having talked to senior Iranian officials here, they really fear that the United States would use any opportunity at the moment to take military control of the Strait of Hormuz. And if they fear that that's what we're witnessing today, then that does seem to sideline the diplomatic track potentially to a degree.
2: Certainly does. All right, Nick Robertson in Islamabad, Pakistan, watching all of this unfold. Thank you very, very much. Right now, I want to bring in retired U.S. Army General Wesley Clark, a former NATO Supreme Allied Commander. General Clark, thanks so much for being with us. Washington has made it very clear that the U.S. military will, quote, guide these ships through the Strait of Hormuz, not escort them. Guide, not escort. What's the significance in that distinction?
0: Well, it means that we can help them get through a minefield, let's say, but we're not going to necessarily be able to assure that they won't be struck in some way. I see that as the distinction. But what Nick has presented to us, that's the fog of war. We don't really know what's happening right now. We've got the CENTCOM report. We've got the Iranian threats, got the possible UAE warning. And so I do think it's a very appropriate move by the United States to test Iran's resolve. Apparently, we do have a destroyer that got through there. And this is going to be decided by pushing and shoving back and forth. Iran knows that we have a lot of potential military capability that's built up there. We haven't used it yet. Iran would like to bluff us out and draw this out and hold control of the Strait of Hormuz, but they're apparently not yet decided that this is a decisive fight they want to have just now.
2: As you know, General, the U.S. Military Central Command, which oversees the entire Middle East region, says two U.S. flagships have already passed through the Strait of Hormuz. Do you agree with this move to guide the ships?
0: Absolutely. I think it's the essential next step. Now, the question is, how does the insurance market look at this? Is the insurance market going to say, okay, it's over, so rates are back down, and so you people follow the U.S. lead? Or are they going to say, not sure yet, insurance rates are still high, so thanks a lot, U.S., but I think we'll hold our ships back. So these were merchant ships. These weren't apparently full fuel tankers, the so-called very large crude carriers, the VLCCs, that are worth a lot of money. So they apparently haven't gone out yet. They're loaded. They're ready to go.
2: Let me just follow up. Short of a major political agreement striking an overall peace deal, do you believe most shipping companies will take this risk, even with the U.S. military as a guide? After all, the Trump administration has said that even Iran may not know where the mines that they have placed in the strait have been activated.
0: I think these shipping companies are going to be cautious. They've got to wait. Send out the least valuable vessels first. Watch for Iran's reaction. Give it a few days, maybe a week or two. You've waited this long. You've protected your asset. Don't gamble this right now. Let it develop. I think that's the conservative reaction you'll see from the shipping companies.
2: Yeah, good advice indeed. All right, General Wesley Clark, thank you very much for joining us.
0: Well, thank you, Wolf.
2: Pamela.
1: All right, Wolf, happening now. Prosecutors and the defense for the suspect in the White House Correspondents' Center shooting are preparing for another hearing. The federal judge in the case wants to address concerns about how Cole Thomas Allen was held in solitary confinement. Allen is charged with attempting to assassinate the president. CNN crime and justice correspondent Caitlin Polance joins us now in the Situation Room. So, Caitlin, what are we expecting at today's hearing? What is the concern around the solitary confinement?
6: Well, Pam, this is a moment where Cole Allen is in jail at the D.C. jail, and he had been held essentially in a safe room with a restraining vest, a padded vest. He had very little contact. He had dim light. It was all on suicide watch, and his attorneys had complained several times to the federal court over last week as he was making his initial appearances about how he was being treated at the D.C. jail. They said it was not needed. He wasn't suicidal. He was being treated in too harsh of conditions. And now there's a magistrate judge in the D.C. District Court who wants to check in. And he wants to talk with not just both of the parties in this case, the Justice Department, Cole Allen's attorneys. He also wants to talk to the officials of the D.C. jail. Are they handling this defendant appropriately in a way that acknowledges his rights? That's the important thing here, that he gets his Sixth Amendment rights protected, that he has due process. What the judge wrote, this is Magistrate Judge Zia Faruqi, he said, the court has grave concerns about the defendant's seemingly unprompted solitary confinement for days and the overall conditions of confinement. And over the past week, when Allen was taken in to the D.C. jail, he was placed in a safe cell and then placed on suicide watch, even though over several days, the D.C. jail nurses did not believe he was suicidal. He's no longer on suicide watch, but it is a situation playing out for him, just making sure the defendant's rights are being protected.
1: Right. And we also learned these new details from officials this weekend about what exactly happened at the dinner. What can you tell us on that front?
6: Yeah, the U.S. Attorney Jeanine Pirro has come out publicly and tried to dispel any questions about whether Cole Allen fired a shot. She says he definitively shot the Secret Service agent in that video that we now see that's more clear. There were some questions whether this actually captured his shotgun going off. She says it did. He did hit the Secret Service agent. Here's a little bit more about what Jeanine Pirro had to say on CNN this weekend.
7: We now can establish that a pellet that came from the buckshot from the defendant's Mossberg pump-action shotgun was intertwined with the fiber of the vest of the Secret Service officer.
8: So it's definitively his
7: bullet. It is definitively his bullet. He hit at that Secret Service agent. He was had every intention to kill him and anyone who got in his way, on his way to the killing the President of the United States.
6: Now, Pam, in addition to that, she said on CNN that Donald Trump, the president, was the very clear target of Cole Allen, that there was evidence of intent that they are now gathering as part of this case. Remember, Cole Allen hasn't been indicted yet. He's being held on a criminal complaint. And so a grand jury will get much more information as we see formal charges emerge. She also mentions that there will be additional surveillance video that's going to be released. So we only see in the video of Allen being shot at and shooting the agent, he exits the frame before he falls. She says there will be additional video. And then relevant to today's hearing, which starts at noon, she says that he did not appear to have a psychotic break. So we'll see if that plays into this hearing as well.
1: All right. We'll be watching. Caitlin Polance, thank you so much. Wolf?
2: Still ahead, Spirit runs out of air. How the airline's collapse is already sending shockwaves across the travel industry and what it could mean for you if you're flying anytime soon. And later, cruise chaos. Dozens of people, including 17 Americans, now quarantined aboard their ship as health officials investigate a possible viral outbreak that's already killed three passengers. Lots going on. Stay with us. You're in the Situation Room.
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2: Happening now, authorities near Oklahoma City are now searching for several suspects after a mass shooting last night at a lake party. Officials say at least 13 people were injured. So far, no one is in custody. Investigators told CNN affiliate KOKH they believe two men wearing ski masks were the ones who opened fire. CNN national correspondent Rafael Romo is following the developments for us. What else do we know about this, Rafael?
38: Hi, Wolf. Well, Edmond police say the chaotic scene unfolded around 9 p.m. local time at a campground near Arcadia Lake. That's a recreation area located about 13 miles north of Oklahoma City. Investigators believe the attackers, this is something that has caught the attention of many people. They were wearing masks. They were two of them. They were wearing ski masks when they opened fire, as CNN affiliate KOKH reported earlier. No suspects are in custody, Wolf, but a spokesperson with the Edmond Police Department believes there is no ongoing threat to the public. This spokesperson also said the suspects, no suspects are in custody, but they believe there is no ongoing threat to the public, as mentioned before. Police initially reported at least 10 victims were taken to hospitals in various conditions, but noted that number would likely rise because some people drove themselves to hospitals. The total number of people hospitalized as a result of this shooting is now 13. And Wolf, this was the latest in a trio of shootings involving teens or young adults over the weekend across the U.S. The chaotic incident in Oklahoma happened only hours after a shooting at a post-prom party in Indianapolis left one woman dead and at least two others wounded, a CNN affiliate WTHR reported. And just a day earlier in Amarillo, Texas, two people were killed and at least 10 others injured Saturday at a Texas party involving juveniles and young adults, according to the local police department. So a lot of concern about what's happening with these shootings. Wolf.
2: All right, Rafael Romo with the latest. Thank you very, very much. Pamela.
0: All right, Wolf, happening now. Travelers across the country are working to find an alternative after Spirit Airlines canceled all of its flights and announced it is shutting down. The airline has told its customers not to come to the airport and said it will refund fares for canceled flights. Summer Hull joins us now. She's Senior Director of Content with The Points Guy. Good morning to you. What is your top piece of advice to someone whose flight was canceled here?
1: Yeah, so if they're traveling in the near future, this week, next week, my number one piece of advice is to be proactive in rebooking yourself on one of the airlines that's offering these discounted or rescue fares. The United ones you can book online for $199. Southwest is in person at the airport. And JetBlue is $99 over the phone. So be very proactive there. And then keep an eye on your credit card for refunds. Spirit says they do have a fund to be providing refunds to those who book directly with their credit or debit card.
0: Yeah, what do you make of these other airlines like United, Delta, American, Southwest stepping in to help these Spirit passengers?
1: I think it's great. It's something we have seen in the past from other airlines when they've ceased operations for different reasons. So it's very great to see the other airlines step up. I'll say that some of the airlines were a little bit more generous and a little bit easier in how they made the process than some of the others. But in all of the cases, this is short term. Mm-hmm. So United's goes through the middle of May, and that's kind of the farthest one. So after that, pretty much anyone who did have a Spirit Airlines ticket is going to need to be looking for all new fares. And there won't be discounts, really, if you're looking deeper into the summer for travel.
0: And Spirit's low-cost model forced other major airlines to offer competing fares to attract business. So what do you believe will happen with prices on other airlines going forward now that, the competition from Spirit has gone away?
1: Yeah, at the Points Guy, we're already seeing some fares 10 to 30% higher this summer, and that was before Spirit Airlines ceased operations. So historically, when Spirit has left a market, we have seen fares increase in those markets, sometimes by as much as 20%. So it is very possible we will see that, especially in the markets where Spirit was a big player. What we don't know is what will happen when the other airlines step up their operations there. So this is a really big opportunity for some airlines such as JetBlue and Frontier. So it's possible that they will keep prices down a little bit by ramping up operations in some of these routes. But I think the general consensus is it's more likely than not that fares will continue to tick upwards now, maybe even a little bit more than they already were.
0: But what does this portend for those budget airliners like Frontier? I mean, do we need to be worrying about them going out of business too now?
1: You know, there are a couple of airlines in the U.S. that haven't turned a profit year over year in a number of years. JetBlue is one of those. Frontier is one of those. So I think there is some cause for concern. You know, the industry experts don't seem to think that another bankruptcy filing is likely in 2026. But I think there are some questions when you look to 2027 and beyond. And while Spirit's situation was not directly caused just by what's going on with fuel costs, it certainly didn't help, and that's going to be true for some of these other airlines as well. So I think we're all hoping that this has allowed for some of those airlines that are struggling a bit more to perhaps grow some strength in different areas. I know JetBlue has already announced a bunch of new routes out of Fort Lauderdale, but it is an uncertain future for some of the airlines in the U.S.
0: All right. Summer Hull, thank you so much for coming on. We appreciate it. Wolf?
1: Thank you.
2: All right. Up next, about 150 people are stuck on this cruise ship. Look at this. After a possible deadly virus breaks out on board. What we know, that's just ahead.
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2: Breaking news, the United States Supreme Court has temporarily restored telehealth and mail access to the abortion pill mifepristone. This in response to an emergency appeal that warned of potential chaos for patients who had appointments to access the drug. We'll have much more on this story coming up in just a few moments. Pamela.
0: All right, Wolf, happening now. An entire cruise ship is under quarantine after three people on board died and three others got sick from a possible outbreak of the rare hantavirus. It's typically spread through contact with rodents or their droppings. The ship is anchored off the west coast of Africa after sailing from South America. CNN's Larry Madowo is following the story from Nairobi. Larry, what is the status of the ship and those passengers?
5: Pamela, at this time, this ship remains anchored in Praia off Cape Verde off the coast of West Africa. Authorities there are not allowing anybody to disembark, even though they've sent medical crews on board. The operator of this Dutch flagship, Oceanwide Expedition, says two crew members, a British and a Dutch national, require urgent medical care, and they're considering sailing to the Spanish territories of Tenerife or Las Palmas just so that they can disembark everybody and provide them that medical attention. So far, three people are dead. Only one is confirmed to have hantavirus, and that is somebody who's receiving treatment in South Africa. This was supposed to be a beautiful 35-day journey, started off in Ushuaia. That is in the southern tip of Argentina, often called the end of the world. They were supposed to go to some of the most remote islands of the Atlantic Ocean. Instead, it's ending in this nightmare for so many people. I want you to listen to this one Boston-based travel blogger who issued this tearful message.
11: We're not just a story. We're not just headlines. We're people with families, with lives, with people waiting for us at home. There's a lot of uncertainty, and that's the hardest part. All we want right now is to feel safe, to have clarity, and to get home.
5: That travel content creator has been to more than 100 countries, so you can see how scary this is even for people who are well-traveled. Hantavirus does not usually transmit from human to human, except the Andes version, which is primarily found in Chile and Argentina, where this ship originated. The World Health Organization saying that there is no cause for fear to the wider public. There's no need for travel restrictions or for any other kind of concerns at this stage. But these precautions that the authorities in Cape Verde are basically adhering to appears to be similar to what happened at the beginning of the pandemic, when cruise ship passengers suspected to be having COVID were essentially blocked from getting off their ships until they'd been properly quarantined or checked, Pamela.
0: Oh, Larry, thank you so much. I feel so bad for all those passengers. Appreciate your report. And just ahead here in the Situation Room, conflicting claims from Washington and Tehran this morning as the U.S. begins guiding ships through the critical Strait of Hormuz.
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2: This morning, we have some breaking news on the Strait of Hormuz. Iran's chokehold on the critical oil shipping route may be loosening. U.S. Military Central Command is reporting, and I'm quoting now, two U.S.-flagged merchant vessels have successfully transited through the Strait of Hormuz and are safely headed on their journey, end quote. Tehran calls the claim outright lies. The reported transit of the two ships comes just hours after President Trump announced that the U.S. military would, quote, guide stranded vessels through the waterway. Joining us now is Karim Sajapour. He's a CNN Global Affairs analyst, a senior fellow at the Carnegie Endowment for International Peace. Also with us is CNN political and national security analyst David Sanger of The New York Times. Karim, earlier today, Iran claimed to have struck a U.S. warship with two missiles. The U.S. Military Central Command flatly denied it publicly. How volatile is this confrontation that's still ongoing over the Strait of Hormuz?
32: It's very volatile, Wolf. And in addition to the potential threats against U.S. ships, there have been Iranian attempts lobbing drones at UAE ships and UAE oil facilities as well. So, that is the big question, how Iran chooses to respond. Does it choose to attack either oil tankers passing through or U.S. ships? And I think ultimately, well, this is not, even if some of these vessels are able to be escorted through by the U.S. military, this is not a permanent fix. This is a temporary fix.
2: Yeah, still a lot of tension going on. David, President Trump's Treasury Secretary Scott Bessent spoke about this mission earlier this morning, and he stressed the importance of reopening this shipping route. Listen to what he said.
8: They're reduced. Their navy is not a navy anymore. It's a band of pirates. They are trying to cut off international freedom of navigation through the Strait of Hormuz, and the U.S. is opening that up. This is a humanitarian effort. It's not only energy that's in there. It's fertilizer. It's food transport. Mm-hmm. It's LPG for the billion plus people in India use to cook. So we are saying the Iranians do not have control of the strait. We have absolute control of the strait.
2: The Treasury Secretary repeats the administration's claim that reopening the strait is a humanitarian effort. David, given how vital this shipping route is, and we all know it's very vital, do you believe that's a valid argument?
10: Certainly, it's valid to say it's a humanitarian effort, but it's also a military effort and a political effort. And let me just lay out those two. First of all, there have been two blockades so far. There's been the U.S. blockade on Iranian shipping, going in and out of Iranian ports. And then there's been this Iranian blockade. And what the U.S. is trying to do here is show the Iranians that they can break the Iranian blockade, even if Iran can't break the American blockade. So this is for negotiating position. But the U.S. is also being careful. This is not an escort of ships going through, which would leave the U.S. more vulnerable. They say they're guiding them through. But also remember that we are now just 9 days away from President Trump landing in Beijing. And no one's more concerned about the closing of the strait than Xi Jinping, the Chinese leader. And so I think the president really wants to be able to demonstrate that he's getting this open and that that oil, most of which is headed to China, is actually on the way.
2: Yeah, that's an important point. Kareem, we're just learning that the United Arab Emirates, the UAE, the defense ministry there is saying that it intercepted three missiles from Iran over the country's territorial waters, while a fourth missile fell into the sea. These are the first missile interceptions since the UAE declared its airspace free of threats back on April 9th, coinciding with the start of the U.S.-Iran ceasefire. What do you make of this latest development?
32: Well, for the United Arab Emirates, this is deeply concerning. The Islamic Republic of Iran and the United Arab Emirates have two totally different business models. The UAE wants to be a global hub for transportation, logistics, finance, technology. To achieve those things, it requires stability. About 90% of its residents are non-Emirati. And so its business model, its success is contingent on regional stability. Iran is the opposite. Iran benefits when there's instability, spike in oil prices. The countries that Iran was wielding influence over the years in the Arab world, Lebanon, Syria, Iraq, Yemen, and Gaza, failing states. So Iran thrives where there's instability. And so, as we all know, Wolf, instability is a lot easier to achieve than stability. And so for the United Arab Emirates, they rely on U.S. security to help stabilize the region, and they definitely do not want to return to conflict.
2: David, would you expect a meaningful restoration of traffic through the strait? After all, you not only have Iranian mines in the waterway, you have Iran claiming this is a violation of the ceasefire.
10: Yeah, so I don't think that you're going to see this come back to anything close to what we considered normal prior to the U.S.-Israeli attack on Iran on February 28th. At that time, you were getting 130, 140 ships going through the strait every day. So while it's a good sign that two American flag ships made it through today, that's no place close to reopening it. And what the U.S. has got to do is create enough confidence in the world markets that ship owners and ship captains are willing to take that risk. And doing that without the U.S. literally at your side, I think, is going to be a little bit tough. Now, of course, if the Iranians do strike those ships, it's going to violate the ceasefire and could well be the beginning of a reopening of open hostilities. And that's another reason the UAE attack is looking so concerning.
2: Yeah, very concerning indeed. All right, David Sanger, thank you. Kareem Sajapour, thanks to you as well. Pamela.
0: All right, Wolf, coming up, we have more on our breaking news. The Supreme Court is restoring mail access for a widely used abortion drug. What we know about the justice's temporary order after this break.
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14: Kara Swisher wants to live forever. 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She has Demodex blepharitis. 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Now meet the Demodex mites. They wake up thriving. But Grace is over this endless routine. Oh, Grace, ask your doctor about XDEMVY, a prescription that targets and kills the mites.

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13: We have breaking news. The Supreme Court has restored access for now to the abortion pill mifepristone through telehealth or by mail. A lower court ruled last week that ruling reinstated a requirement that the drug must be obtained in person. So let's bring in CNN Chief Supreme Court Analyst Joan Biskupic to learn a little bit more about this. So this was an emergency appeal of a lower court ruling. What happens now, Joan?
14: Okay, well, essentially, the Supreme Court, through what's known as an administrative stay, has bought everyone about a week of time. After the Friday night ruling by a Southwest Court of Appeals for the Fifth Circuit that essentially stopped the availability of mifepristone, the abortion pill, by mail without an in-person visit, kind of threw everything into confusion and chaos. That order at least is on hold right now, and the court has said, let's get some breathing space here. We'll get the administration in Louisiana can come now and give their side of why that order should take effect. The manufacturers of the pill had come in right away on Friday night and said, put that ruling on hold because it's so confusing for women, for physicians, for states that ban abortion to know what to do. Mm-hmm. Because as you know, Pam, right now, nationwide, most abortions are done through the abortion pill, mifepristone, mm-hmm. not through surgery anymore. And a substantial portion of those come by mail and in states that may have banned abortion like Louisiana. And let's just remind people where this all started. In 2022, the Supreme Court reversed nearly 50 years of abortion rights law and overturned Roe v. Wade. And as a result,

0: Several states, including Louisiana, banned abortion, and pregnant women in those states and elsewhere necessarily sort of increased their interest in getting, if they needed to have an abortion, to getting access to the abortion pill. Meanwhile, after that ruling, the Food and Drug Administration had loosened the requirements for availability of the pill and said that you can get it by mail, you can get it online, you don't need an in-person doctor visit. Some of those restrictions had been loosened during COVID, but then they were formally lifted in 2023. And what Louisiana has done here is come in and sue the Food and Drug Administration and sue two manufacturers of the pill to say that essentially the state's interests are being harmed because it has a ban. And also it says that, you know, if there are ever problems with mifepristone, it has to pay for them. But this drug has been widely found to be safe. So this is a dilemma for a very conservative Supreme Court, the Supreme Court that had overturned Roe v. Wade. And we will, at least we know that there will be a week of filings coming in from both sides. And then probably sometime after Monday, a week from now at this time, we'll see an order from the court in terms of will they hold oral arguments? Will they have a more permanent temporary hold on this order? Or will it be allowed to go through and major restrictions on the abortion pill take effect?
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3: Tonight is fashion's biggest night with the Met Gala just hours away. This year's theme is costume art with a dress code of fashion as art. For the A-list guests, the annual fundraiser is no stranger to controversy, and tonight's sponsors have already inspired calls for a boycott.
4: All right, joining us now is TV host and entertainment journalist Segun Oduolowu. Great to have you on, Segun. So Jeff Bezos and his wife, Lauren, are tonight's main benefactors and the honorary co-chairs. Tell us more about how that's being received in the world of fashion and beyond.
5: Yeah, thank you for having me. It is the Met Gala delivered to you by Amazon, and it is not going over well. There are posters in and around New York and by the museum themselves asking people to boycott the Met Gala by Bezos. And this is coming on the heels of Lauren and Jeff putting up close to $20 million. Some say it's in the range between $10 to $20 million to sponsor this event, while firing or letting go 14,000 people in 2025, another 16,000 people as of January 2026 to bring the number to 30,000 people that Amazon has made redundant, yet the founder of Amazon apparently has the money to sponsor an event where rich people dress up, look super fancy, with tickets costing $100,000, up $25,000 from last year. So the level of tone deafness seems to be surrounding this event, with Mayor Mamdani not attending.
4: Yeah, $100,000. That is a hefty price there, right? And this event follows the release of The Devil Wears Prada 2, which is bringing in big bucks at the box office. Meryl Streep's character, Miranda Priestly, is famously inspired by former Vogue editor Anna Wintour. And apparently there's this character in the sequel that parallels a certain billionaire couple, right, Segun?
5: Yes, there is, and that certain billionaire couple we are seeing represented, art imitating life. And I know I dropped a lot of numbers, but our viewers need to understand fashion and finance go hand in hand. The Devil Wears Prada has posted about $230 million at the box office worldwide, over $75 million stateside alone. So this world of fashion and beauty and finance, as they say in the movie, kind of governs everything we do. The suits, the blouses, everything we wear, it is living art. I understand the idea of the Met Gala, but the price tag is such a hefty one that I understand why people are giving a little pushback with what's going around, with what's going along in the world right now.
3: Yeah, $100,000 a ticket. That's a lot of money. Segun, the New York City mayor, Zoran Mamdani, says he will not be attending. Donald Trump has also been permanently banned. Who else are we not expected to see tonight?
5: Well, you won't see Jennifer Aniston or the cast of Friends. You probably won't see any of the members of One Direction. Donald Trump has been permanently banned, as you mentioned, and the idea of talking politics at the event is something that Anna Wintour prohibits. But the co-chairs this year, and Nicole Kidman, Beyonce, and Serena Williams, kind of opens up for a lot of who will be there. I think you'll see some of the usual suspects gracing the red carpet, the Rihannas, hopefully the Zendayas, the people that have made it such a coming out party for intense and incredible. But the snub list, or the people that say they're not going, you won't see the Billie Eilishes of the world who don't find themselves to be comfortable in this room. So it's a mixed bag, but if you want to be there, it's still the hottest ticket in New York. So it's a kind of, you'll see a lot, but the ones that don't want to go, they have their reasons.
3: Yeah, good
4: All
3: point.
4: Right. Segun, thank you so much.
3: And to our viewers, thanks very much for joining us this morning.
4: Inside Politics with our friend and colleague Dana Bash starts now.
6: Breaking news, the UAE says Iran fired shots into its territory. Is President Trump's ceasefire in jeopardy? I'm Dana Bash. Let's go behind the headlines and inside politics. And that is where we start with that breaking news. The United Arab Emirates says it intercepted three missiles fired by Iran towards its territory. It's the first time this has happened in nearly a month since the start of the ceasefire between the U.S. and Iran. And it comes in the middle of a day of confusion in the Strait of Hormuz, with both the U.S. and Iran claiming they're in control of it. U.S. Central Command says two U.S.-flagged merchant vessels successfully crossed the strait after President Trump promised to help ships trying to leave the region. Iran calls that claim baseless. The regime also claims to have struck a U.S. ship, which the U.S. denies. I want to get straight to Eleni Jacos, who is live for us in Dubai, where that second round of sirens just went off. Tell us what you are actually witnessing as somebody who was there and also hearing from sources about what they think really happened.
7: Yeah. So, I mean, we've had four alerts of incoming missiles and drones in the last 3 hours. And I have to say, it was really shocking to hear these alerts after not, you know, hearing anything because of the ceasefire agreement since April the 8th. So I think everyone is really shaken by this new reality. And of course, there was hope there was going to be some kind of diplomatic off-ramp. That changed very quickly in the last 3 hours. And from the reports that we're hearing from officials is that the Fujairah Industrial Oil Terminal, this is a very important industrial zone, that is up in flames. They intercepted a drone that was targeting that facility there. And that's just one of many stories that we're starting to learn about in terms of this latest round of missiles that are targeted towards the UAE. And I just want to remind you that the UAE has borne the brunt of the retaliatory strikes by Iran since the beginning of the war.
6: Yeah, no, absolutely. And as you said, it's jarring probably in any situation, but particularly because you haven't been experiencing those sirens in about a month since the ceasefire began. Is it your sense that what we're seeing right now, the attacks towards the UAE, has to do with what the president is trying to do in the Strait of Hormuz?
7: Well, I've spoken to a few sources and experts, and they firstly believe that this basically shows just how fragile the ceasefire has always been. I guess we were, you know, hoping for a very different sort of off-ramp here, but it has always been fragile. And one of the experts I spoke to say that this is a complete violation of the ceasefire. So what happens next is going to be important. But what's transpired in the Strait of Hormuz today is very significant. When President Trump announced this sort of humanitarian mission, is what they're calling it, about guiding vessels through the Strait of Hormuz, Iran was very quick to say that they view this as a violation of the ceasefire. We also saw a tanker that is linked to the Abu Dhabi National Oil Company that was struck by two drones today. That was called a terrorist attack by UAE officials. But then importantly, what we've also seen coming through is the sort of counter and, you know, these claims and counterclaims between US CENTCOM as well as Iran. The Iranians, for their part, want to keep controlling the Strait of Hormuz. They put out a new map showing, you know, where they're going to be controlling. And it's interesting because they've also explicitly said until the U.S. naval blockade is lifted that they do not want to engage in conversation. They want to talk about what happens with the Strait of Hormuz before they talk even about anything to do with the nuclear issue. And we're seeing a confrontation in the seas right now. It's a maritime confrontation. But now it's, you know, we were hoping that it was going to be just, you know, sort of contained to what is happening in the Strait of Hormuz. But hearing these alerts and knowing that it's now becoming, you know, back to territory, and, you know, whether the U.S. is going to be embarking on strikes again or Israel, one source tells me that that's what they expect to happen next in the next 24 hours.
6: Oh, boy. All right. Well, Eleni, thank you so much for bringing us up to date. Obviously, stay safe. Our panel is here now. And Kristen Holmes, you cover the White House for us. You know, it's sort of bears repeating because it's been a while, that the Strait of Hormuz was totally open to maritime traffic until the war began. And that is the primary way that Iran is retaliating economically. But now it seems as though, at least in the last hour or so, they're also doing so militarily against an American ally.
8: Yeah, and this is a clear escalation. I cannot tell you guys. On Wednesday, I believe, of last week, I talked to a senior White House official who told me that they were feeling very optimistic, that things seemed to be going in the right direction. They thought that they were getting Iran where they wanted them, that this next kind of proposal that was going to come back from Iran was going to really start to marry where they needed to go. Again, not a done deal, but they were feeling good. That is not the sense anymore. I mean, this has just been a few days and things have completely spiraled. You obviously have what we're seeing as this breach of the ceasefire. You also have President Trump kind of spiraling on the internet, in various speeches, really clearly not knowing what direction that he's going in at this point. At one point saying he's going to blow them all up, then saying it's all about the Strait of Hormuz. We are in a very different position now than we were just a few days ago, and it certainly feels as the direction is crumbling.
6: And just this morning, the Treasury Secretary, Scott Bessent, said that the U.S. does, or that Iranians do not have control of the strait.
9: The Iranians do not have control of the strait. We have absolute control of the strait. This is an international humanitarian operation. We are opening the strait. The Iranians do not have control of the strait.
6: Michael Scherer.
10: Well, there's two blockades going on in the strait right now. There's a blockade by the U.S. and there's a blockade by Iran. So that's partially right. But it's also true that the U.S., you know, does not have freedom of navigation. You have not seen U.S. military vessels go into the most vulnerable part of the strait because it's not safe to be there right now. And I think what you saw this morning was the president trying a gambit, trying to open it up again. But we're still basically in the same place we've been for several weeks now, which is that both sides are testing each other's mettle. You know, when the president shut down Iranian traffic in the strait, he was betting on his own intelligence assessments that the economic pain being felt by Iran was so intense they would cave soon. There's no indication of that yet. And for the Iranians, they're looking at a president whose, you know, polling continues to go down, who the American people are rebelling against a war they never supported to begin with, and they feel like they have the upper hand. And then on top of that, you have the president about to go to China, where, you know, he will be on weaker footing if he goes there, you know, without having any of this sorted.
6: And Manu, just picking up on that point about where the president's approval or disapproval rating is here in the U.S., just look at this new poll from the Washington Post, ABC News. The question about the president's handling of the war in Iran, 66% of all respondents disapprove. And if you look at the middle column there, these are his fellow Republicans or even independents who lean Republican. 66% approve. That might look like a lot, but for this president with this party, it's not that high.
11: Yeah.
6: And then, of course, the Democrats, no surprise, are very much.
11: But look, this is contributing to his total deterioration and overall handling of his job performance, including among independent voters in that same poll, really, really down in the dumps on the critical voting block that will determine the midterm elections. The president is in such a complicated position on how to respond in the aftermath of this attempted attack against UAE. If he reengages in a military bombing campaign in Iran, pressure is going to grow within his own party to come and get approval for this war. Right now, a lot of Republicans are giving him time, even though we've exceeded the 60 days under the War Powers Act, which requires him to come to Congress to get that authorization. It does allow for an additional 30 days, assuming there's a withdrawal of troops. But if there's an escalation, expect the calls for a vote in Congress to intensify and Trump no longer to win those votes that are happening in the Senate, where they've been defeating Democratic efforts to check his powers in Iran. More Republicans will defect, which is part of the challenge the president is facing.
6: All right, we're going to sneak in a quick break. Before we do, I just want to show you something that the president put on his social media platform. Over the weekend, it's a picture of him holding wild card Uno cards. I have all the cards. We're not sure if that's entirely true, but we do know, just think about this conversation we just had, what he does in response, if anything, to what Iran did this morning using military action during a ceasefire against the UAE. We'll kind of speak to whether or not that is true. When we come back, we are now six months away from the midterms, and President Trump is getting some of the worst poll numbers ever. And a key test of President Trump's power over the Republican Party in Indiana. I'm going to talk to a state senator who bucked the president about tomorrow's primaries.
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6: We are now just under 6 months from Election Day. The midterms are November 3rd. Here are three key metrics that help take stock of this political moment and what's at stake. 35, that's Trump's approval rating in a new CNN poll of polls, the lowest of his second term. $4.46, the average cost today for a gallon of gas in America. And two, That is the number of votes giving Republicans control of the House of Representatives right now. It's the narrowest majority in nearly a century. Here's how former House Speaker Newt Gingrich, who led Republicans to a historic wave in 1994, assessed his party's chances 6 months out. Quote, if the election were in May, Republicans would lose. The war, the sense of affordability and gasoline, some of that has to be cleared up in order to win. If it doesn't change, I'll start tearing my hair out. My panel is back. Luckily, he still has a very good head of hair.
8: He does. Tear
6: out. What is your sense from talking to your sources on Capitol Hill, particularly in the House where they're all on the ballot, of what they're really feeling right now?
11: Look, there's real concern because so much of this is environment. Midterm elections are often a referendum on the president. The president's numbers are terrible right now. We're seeing so much economic anxiety. The economy, of course, is always issue number one. And what is the Republican message about affordability? They don't have one. They've really struggled to stay so. They passed their Big Beautiful Bill Act last year. There's not been really an effective sales job among the American public, and the polls bear that out. So there is a big fear about Trump sinking their chances. Now, the one thing that they are hopeful of is all this fight over redistricting and gerrymandering. That actually limits the playing field and it limits the number of swing districts that are really in play. So perhaps, as Newt Gingrich is saying, the environment can change, the war ends, something else happens, and there's so few swing districts, and they manage to eke on and hold on to power. That seems to be their best hope at the moment.
6: Well, while you're on this topic, and then I'll come back to more of the Washington Post poll, this is according to the Cook Political Report. In 2018, which is when the Democrats took back the House, there were 75 toss-up or lean seats. Right now, there are only 32 because of the gerrymandering that has happened, never mind mid-decade, but just since the census. And that 32 could become even smaller because of the changes we expect even before the midterms.
11: Yeah, and that's really the issue here. That's why these majorities are so narrow in the House. So even if Democrats win back control, they're looking at a very narrow majority as well. And we're talking about, in the aftermath of the Voting Rights Act, mm-hmm. this is probably a big issue, bigger issue in 2028 for sure, mm-hmm. but at least five seats could potentially go the Republicans' way if they make these changes and these hold up in court in the aftermath of the Supreme Court ruling. So that limits the playing field even more.
6: Kristen, let's look a little bit deeper at where the president is on economic issues. This, again, is from this new Washington Post poll. First of all, just generally on the economy, 34% approval. Taxes, which Republicans generally do very well on, and he's been touting the tax cuts from the first year, only 38%. Inflation, 27%. So only a quarter of the American people or those who responded support him on inflation, and cost of living is even lower.
8: Yeah, I mean, cost of living is probably the most important because it's what people feel every single day. They know it's a problem. They know specifically that it's a problem when it comes to the war in Iran and the rising gas prices. I do think that there is a feeling, and this is why I am constantly questioning where we go next in Iran, if they can get out of Iran, they have enough runway to get some of it back, to build back, to get the gas prices at least a little bit lower, to focus on the message of affordability, to focus on targeting specific races, getting out there, doing what his political operation does, which is kind of trying to find low propensity voters that they could bring out even for midterms, even without Trump on the ballot. But all of that is really contingent on what we see happen next with the war in Iran. And where we're seeing it right now, it just doesn't seem like it's coming to an off-ramp. And that is going to hinder all of this and all of their planning as well.
6: And yet, despite all of these really bad numbers for the president and, by extension, Republicans who are going to be on the ballot, Democrats are not, if you look at them sort of generically, which means, you know, how do people feel about the brand and the party? Not so great, comparatively. I mean, they're 49%. They are doing better than Republicans, but it's not exponentially better, Michael.
10: Yeah, that's right. And, you know, another thing the Republicans have going for them this year is that they seem to have more money, maybe $500 million more money. And in these individual races and Senate seats and House seats, that means they can outspend on negative advertising, and they can make it about not the less about the national environment, more about whether this specific Democrat is terrible or not. And there is a receptivity to negative messaging about Democrats right now. Luckily for them, this is a midterm year. And as Manu said, they're traditionally referendums. They're not really choices. Presidential elections are choices. These are referendums. And that 23% number is just a killer. I mean, on cost of living. Mm-hmm. If you remember, James Blair, after the Virginia and New Jersey elections last year, said, we're going to focus on costs. Mm-hmm. And they had a plan this spring. They were going to talk about how interest rates were coming down, houses are more affordable. They were going to talk about how you're getting a bigger tax refund. All of that's gone. Interest rates are up because of the war. Costs are up because of the war. And even if the war stopped today, if you listen to people who know the oil markets, prices don't just immediately snap back. I mean, we could have months of tailwind. Yep. And so the debate is, when is the deadline here? You know, does it have to start snapping back by the beginning of summer, by end of summer, Labor Day? Is that enough? And we're going to find out.
6: So it's the issues that are a drag on Republicans. And then there are wild card issues that could help to goose Democratic turnout or turnout for Democratic candidates more than already is happening. And I wonder what you're hearing, Kristen, about the abortion news and the fact that this was obviously a big motivating factor for voters when the Supreme Court struck down Roe in 2022, the last midterms. Less so in 2024 for the presidential, because things have had kind of, I don't want to say settled on the state map, but it was kind of a little bit less of a shock. Now the question is on abortion, whether or not the Supreme Court will allow mifepristone and other abortion pills to be sold via telehealth across state lines. Mm-hmm. And that could actually really gin up the female vote if the answer is no.
8: It could. I mean, when I'm talking to these sources inside of the White House, it's just not something that they are talking about as a real driver to the polls. And now that
6: not
8: doesn't
6: yet.
8: Mean, not yet, exactly. And so I think we have to wait and see how that plays out, because right now the focus really is on the affordability and the economy, mm-hmm. as that's being what's going to drive people out to vote. That's what they're concerned about. I think that we have the potential for that having an impact, but we're just not quite there yet, and that's not where their focus is yet.
11: I mean, remember, in the aftermath of the Dobbs decision, Democrats overperformed in both the House and the Senate. They did lose the House, but it was by a much narrower majority. The Republicans were hoping for a big sweep, and they had a small majority, and the Democrats picked up one seat in the Senate.
6: Yeah, and obviously the drug is used for medical abortions, but it's also used for people who have miscarriages. Just real quick, our colleague Tierney Sneed has an important news story about the president and Republicans pushing for aggressive voter roll purges up until Election Day. For decades, it's generally been assumed that any mass purges of voter rolls had to be completed at least 90 days out from an election. But Republicans and the Trump administration are now testing the scope of the federal law that imposes that ban on systemic removal programs within 3 months of an election, as President Trump pushes for more aggressive reviews of voter rolls for non-citizens and other ineligible voters.
10: Yeah, so this is one of many strands of very aggressive moves by the administration to basically rejigger the rules of elections to their advantage. Going in, remember there was an executive order recently about vote by mail. He's been trying to push federal voter ID law. I think we have to step back and say a lot of what he has tried to do in the second term when it comes to elections has not been successful in the courts. Now, it may be that this narrow attempt, which is basically to empower conservative states to do late voter roll cleanses that could disenfranchise voters, that could have an effect. I mean, we don't know where the courts are going to come down, but there's like six or seven other trains that are leaving the station here that will end up in courts. And like you said, the tradition is that courts like to stay away from elections right before elections. That's the tradition. Mm-hmm. There's doctrine there. We don't know whether that'll be overturned this year.
6: But this, as you said, is one of so many threads that we are going to continue to follow and pull on. Don't go anywhere. Up next, he stood up to President Trump's social media threats on redistricting, and tomorrow it could cost his GOP peers their jobs We're talking to the Republican leader of the Indiana State Senate. That's next.
0: Do you want to live forever? The longevity industry.
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6: They are among the few Republicans to say no to President Trump, and tomorrow they may pay for it with their political careers. I'm talking about seven GOP state senators in Indiana who refused White House demands last year to redraw the state's congressional map. They're facing Trump-backed challengers in tomorrow's Indiana primary and a deluge of ads like this one.
1: Soft on skin. Soft on bottoms.
4: Soft on China. State Senator Greg Walker betrayed Hoosiers by voting to let ChemChina own Hoosier farmland, putting us at risk. And Greg Walker was soft on redistricting, voting against President Trump to protect liberals in Washington.
6: State Senate President Pro Tem Roderick Bray led the opposition to the redistricting plan. He's not up for re-election, but could still lose his job leading the Senate. Senator Bray joins me now. Thank you so much for being here. Okay, so you've obviously been in it. You're working very hard to help your fellow incumbents. Who do you think voters are going to end up deciding to go with, the incumbents who defied the president on redistricting or the GOP challengers the president is backing to take them out?
7: Well, obviously, we'll see. An awful lot of money has been spent over the last several months on this issue. Interestingly, though, it hasn't really been about redistricting. They've tried to that issue hasn't come to the front, at least very often. My colleagues in the Senate have a fantastic story to tell about Indiana's economy and opportunities that we have here, and we're trying to sell those. But it's hard to push back against the amount of money that has come in from outside the state. I would say maybe $9 million has now been spent on those races you just referenced from outside the state of Indiana.
6: And I just want to make it crystal clear to our viewers. We're talking about money not from Democrats and not only from Republicans, but Republicans who are supporting the wishes of President Trump, who is trying to take out your fellow Republican colleagues.
7: Well, that's correct. And, you know, primaries are tough. It's always a family fight any year. And so they're always challenging. This one is one of a different flavor, though, because typically you see a primary opponent come from inside the district, somebody who just wants the state to run a bit differently. Maybe there is some issues or that were either voted for or against during the senator's last term But they're homegrown issues. That's not what this is. This is really driven from outside the state of Indiana, mostly in Washington, D.C., and the money's coming from outside of Indiana as well.
6: You say in Washington, D.C. Just to put a finer point on it, it's obviously coming from the president himself, and it's been personal towards you. He said he would work tirelessly to, quote, take you out. He called you a total rhino who betrayed the Republican Party and that he's coming for you like no one has ever come after you before. As I said, you're not on the ballot, but the president and his team want the Republicans who are running to promise not to reelect you as president pro tem. Is he going to be successful?
7: We'll wait and see. And you, with regard to the issue of my being president pro tem or not, you know, I stand for election within the caucus every 2 years for that. Frankly, the honor of my life to have this position. I've had it since 2018. At any point in time, our caucus and the Senate in general could decide they need another leadership. If that's the case, I'll humbly move forward and move aside and let somebody else do that. But so, you know, whether our caucus and the Senate selects me come the end of this year in November, it just is what it is. And we're going to try and continue to conduct ourselves the best way we can and run Indiana to the best we know how.
6: I understand you're saying it is what it is and the voters are going to go to the polls tomorrow. But do you have a message for the president who is making this race and these series of races so tough for your incumbent Republicans, as you say, from the outside, not from the inside?
7: No, I don't have a message for the president. I've had a number of conversations with him about this issue, and he expressed to all of us that it was important, and he's the president of the United States. So if it's important to him, it's important to us. The bottom line is we decided that as a caucus, we were fairly evenly split, but we decided ultimately that it wasn't the right thing. It wasn't the right way for Indiana to move forward. You're never guaranteed a result to get, say, 9-0 congressional Republican delegation in Indiana. But this issue does breed an awful lot of cynicism when we have an abundance of that in the nation already.
6: A lot has changed in the redistricting battles since December, since you all made that decision. In Virginia, Democrats voted to gerrymander their state, or voters approved a Democratic plan to counter GOP gains across the country. The Supreme Court ruled that efforts to eliminate some majority-minority districts is okay in a handful of states. If you had a do-over on Indiana's redistricting vote, would you do it the same way?
7: You know, Indiana is going to do the way do things the way Indiana needs to do them. We're not going to base that decision on other states, including.
6: So no regrets.
7: Like, so no regrets.
6: Okay, State Senator Roderick Bay, the president pro tem there in Indiana. Thank you so much for being here, Robert Bray, I should say, Roderick Bray. You are going to have a very big day tomorrow, and maybe you'll come back, no matter what the results are.
7: Yeah, I hope so. Thank you. Nice being with you.
6: Okay, you too. And coming up, Alexander the Great, Napoleon Bonaparte. New reporting from Michael here and The Atlantic magazine on the historic figures President Trump is now comparing himself to.
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6: Alexander the Great, Julius Caesar, Napoleon Bonaparte. A senior White House advisor tells The Atlantic's Michael Shearer and Ashley Parker that the president has lately been comparing himself to some of the most consequential and well-known figures in history. They spoke to multiple Trump insiders for their new piece, The YOLO Presidency, and write in part, he's been talking recently about how he is the most powerful person to ever live, the confidant told us. He wants to be remembered as the one who did things that other people couldn't do because of his sheer power and force of will. This is such a great piece, Michael. It's really fascinating. What was your takeaway from the people you talked to?
19: Well, you know, one of the mysteries of this term we've been talking about all program is why is the president behaving in a way that other presidents at this point in their presidency do not behave? He's doing things that clearly are hurting him politically. They're clearly hurting his party that are going to have huge effects in the midterm elections. And so we were asking about that, and that's sort of how we came upon this. And the answer is his advisors say, one, he feels freed from politics in a way. He's basically lame duck at this point. He wants to accomplish as much as he can. He feels he has a hot hand, that things are just going his way. There's sort of like an inevitability around him. And also, he is now talking about himself in these much grander terms. And it's not that surprising when you think about it. I mean, like, we have an Oval Office that looks like it was designed by Louis XIV. We have, you know, an arch being constructed maybe across the Potomac, you know, that looks like something a Roman emperor would do. We're going to have a UFC fight that's like gladiatorial combat to celebrate America's 250th anniversary. And so that's the direction he's moving. That's sort of the headspace he's been in.
6: And I'm going to read another quote from your piece. His focus now is on doing something more enduring with his influence. Trump worries about being perceived as a lame duck president. The same ally told us that Trump now cares more about his successor, believing that a Republican president loyal to him will help ensure that his actions are not immediately reversed. So you have that, and then you have what you were just mentioning,
19: right?
6: The fact that the legacy that he is trying to imprint firmly on this country is physical. And we can put some of the examples up of some of the things he's already done, renaming lots of buildings and trying to build things in his name and image, Michael.
19: Yeah, and I mean, if you look at that list, a lot of that is reversible. I mean, the next president, assuming it's a Democrat, can come in and rename the Kennedy Center just as easily as Trump renamed the Kennedy Center. But, you know, going to war with Iran and possibly taking out their nuclear program for a generation is something that lasts, is something that sticks. Building an arch on the river is something that could stick. I mean, he talks about the entire Western Hemisphere being remade, basically reset. He talks about, you know, global resets. And, I mean, if you go back to those people he compared himself to, you know, Napoleon, Alexander the Great, Caesar, those are all global reset moments in human history, or at least Western history. You know, they were very disruptive people. They were very disruptive and controversial at the time. But their legacies actually changed the way the Western world thought about itself going forward.
20: Yeah, and I would say, I mean, one of the fascinating things you talked about, the war in Iran, that we don't cover enough is that

0: If you feel kind of not sure about cryptocurrency, turns out you're not alone.
1: You know what's taken off is Bitcoin.
2: It's money.
1: It's cryptocurrency.
2: Stop saying cryptocurrency. I don't know what the that means.
1: What is this like look?
0: Up next, I'll talk to Ben McKenzie, the director behind the new documentary, Everyone is Lying to You for Money.
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0: My next guest

0: wrote the book, Easy Money, Cryptocurrency, Casino Capitalism, and the Golden Age of Fraud. But you may recognize him from something else.
1: At the age of 24, my career started off with a bang when I was cast as Ryan Atwood, the brooding bad boy on The OC. When it finished, I moved on to the gritty cop drama Southland.
2: Southland is a terrific show, but I'm curious, do you still get fans of The OC that come up to you?
3: We got to talk about The OC a little bit.
1: Okay. All right, so I was still sort of that guy from The OC.
0: His latest project is based in part on his book. It's a documentary called Everyone is Lying to You for Money.
4: Everyone is lying to you for money.
5: Cryptocurrency. It's pretty stupid.
1: I have a degree in economics. Surely I can figure out this crypto stuff.
6: The cryptocurrency industry represents the largest Ponzi scheme in history. Hundreds of millions of people worldwide have been lied to.
0: Ben McKenzie, thank you so much for being here. It's great to talk to you. And it's really interesting that you began this documentary 6 years ago in 2020. And that seems like light years before where we are now, because we now have the most crypto-friendly administration in history that is in power. More crypto money is being spent than ever before. It's even happening in places that we care about on this show, which is politics. It looks like voters aren't as invested, though, in what you're trying to sound the alarm on as they should be.
7: Well, yeah, there's an asymmetry in the intensity of interest. There's a very small cohort of people that are really into cryptocurrency. If you look at the polling, it's about 5 or 6%. Then there's another 10% that are sort of playing around with it. And then there's 84% of the country that's never bought any cryptocurrency. And the majority of them, the majority of the country, are skeptical of it. All they hear about is crime and lots of people losing money. And occasionally certain very colorful people on the inside making a lot of money. And so the real question is, how do we galvanize, for me anyway, is how do we galvanize the majority of the population, allow them to confirm their suspicions about crypto via this movie, perhaps, and get them to understand that this is actually, unfortunately, yet another thing that we have to care about these days. And that it is actually quite dangerous for all the reasons that you pointed out.
0: I love the way that you phrase that, yet another thing that people have to care about these days, because I think that's part of the answer to my question about why people aren't up in arms. You mentioned the data that most people in this country, vast majority, are not involved or invested in it, but it's also people are really tired. There are a lot of things to worry about.
7: There are. And I guess if there's any, you know, sliver of hope here, crypto really is tied to so many things that so many Americans care about, particularly the corruption that we're seeing on full display at the White House. You know, the amount of money that the Trump administration, Trump family, excuse me, has made via cryptocurrency is really staggering, billions of dollars in less than 2 years. And I think people are really upset about that. In a strange way, as bad as I think it is for the world, that amount of money has clarified for many people what they already perhaps suspected, that crypto is rife with frauds and con men.
0: You mentioned President Trump. The crypto token that he's put out is facing some backlash. Prior supporters told Politico, F this coin. The value of the coin has plummeted since the president took office, but the Trump family has still profited from it, as you alluded to. Even Joe Rogan insinuated the coin is a cash grab. What do you want people to think about or to know when it comes to the Trump family's closeness as it relates to the industry itself?
7: That it's representative of many dynamics that you see throughout the industry. The insiders profit at the expense of everyone else. So to use that example of the meme coin, the Trump family, I believe, has made approximately $300 million or something off of that meme coin. And yet the price has dropped 96%. So you can do the math, but the overwhelming majority, almost everyone, has lost money except for the Trump family. I think that dynamic is repeated throughout crypto over and over and over again. It's an insider's game, which is, of course, incredibly ironic because crypto is supposedly a reaction to the excesses of our regulated system, but in fact, it's far worse. It's a rigged game, and most people are going to lose.
0: Yeah, that's such a good point. It is, the irony is, I guess irony isn't dead. I should also say that the White House press secretary, when asked about the meme coin in the past, said the president is, quote, abiding by all conflict of interest laws that are applicable to the president.
7: Good for her to say that.
0: Ben McKenzie, you have done a lot with that economics degree, I'll tell you. Thank you so much.
7: Thanks.
0: For coming on.
7: Thank you.
0: Thank you for joining Inside Politics today. CNN News Central starts after a quick break.
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4: Trading fire in the Strait of Hormuz, the U.S. military says it launched strikes on several Iranian boats after Tehran fired at U.S. Navy ships, all as we've learned that negotiations toward a deal continue. Plus, Vladimir Putin's power giving way to paranoia. New CNN reporting on the Russian leader's fears of a coup or an assassination plot and the Kremlin's moves to keep him safe.
5: And the Oscar goes to an actual human. The Academy Awards banning AI actors and AI-written scripts from Oscar eligibility. We're following these major developing stories and many more, all coming in right here to CNN News Central.
4: Breaking news, the ceasefire between the United States and Iran under strain right now as we've learned that both sides have traded shots in the Strait of Hormuz. It began after the U.S. began guiding vessels through the waterway, including two U.S. flagged commercial ships. In response, U.S. Central Command says that Tehran launched multiple cruise missiles, drones, and small boats. The U.S. says it's blown up at least six of those Iranian small boats. Also, the U.K. says at least one tanker has been hit by a projectile, while two separate vessels have each reported fires. Meantime, elsewhere in the region, the UAE says that it's intercepted three Iranian missiles, while a fourth found its target, striking an oil facility that is now on fire and where at least three people have been injured. Our reporting indicates that talks between the two sides are still happening. So let's get the latest now from CNN's Nick Robertson, who's live for us in Islamabad, where those talks have been taking place. Nick, what's the latest that you're hearing about what's happened?
6: Yeah, really the conflict overspilling from the tensions in the Strait of Hormuz back onto land, back to where it was before the ceasefire went into place almost a month ago, as well as those missiles from Iran hitting the UAE, or three intercepted, as you say, one hitting that port of Fujairah. Also in Oman, a tiny seaside hamlet in the peninsula that sticks up into the Strait of Hormuz, that was hit, two people injured in a civilian residents there as well. So not just limited to the UAE, but Oman as well getting dragged back into this. As CENTCOM has been saying, they've been able to support what President Trump is calling Project Freedom. And that is an effort for humanitarian reasons to guide commercial vessels that have been stuck now for 2 months inside the Gulf, out through the Strait of Hormuz, out to deliver their goods to the rest of the world. That has involved at least one guided missile destroyer, according to CENTCOM, passing through the Strait of Hormuz today and getting into the Gulf. Two U.S.-flagged commercial vessels making it out. But then a confrontation, according to the Iranian media, IRGC, saying that they confronted with rapid and quick actions preventing a U.S. naval vessel getting into the Strait of Hormuz. At least one Iranian media saying that there were shots fired at the U.S. vessels. Now, CENTCOM has denied that. Now, what does that very complicated and rapidly developing picture look like? It looks like what was conversations about a talks process has turned into significant kinetic activity. The Iranians, though, the ball is in their court to respond to the proposal put to them by the White House over the weekend.
4: Nick, is it fair to say that this is still technically a ceasefire if you're seeing that kind of attack against Gulf allies and the U.S. responding against these boats in the Strait?
6: I think it's really in question. I spoke with Iranian officials on Friday here, and they said they were very concerned that any easing of blockades around the Strait of Hormuz, they were very concerned that the United States would move in with the Navy to try to take control there. So what appears to be happening by projecting the effort to guide these commercial vessels out of the Strait of Hormuz, it has sort of upped, if you will, that tension, that suspicion on Iran's part that plays into their lack of trust about what the United States' real intentions here are. I have to say, despite that, we've seen these spikes in tensions before, and after a few days, things can potentially calm down. But Iran, again, has escalated beyond the tensions with the US and has now targeted the UAE and Oman. And this really could lead to a potential escalation, a kinetic escalation. If it does, and that continues for the next couple of days, then I think talks will really get sidelined and it'll be hard to restart them in a meaningful way. Even that's really in question, just because this has played into Iran's fears. They would now say, why would we get around the table again if this is what the United States is going to do?
4: And Nick Robertson live for us in Pakistan. Thank you so much. Erica?
5: So let's take you now to the White House. CNN's Kevin Liptak is there. So yesterday, Kevin, we had President Trump saying that the U.S. was having very positive discussions with Iran. Now, on the heels of what we've just heard, of course, from Nick, what changed?
0: Well, I have to say, we've been getting some mixed signals about exactly what the status of these talks are. You know, 2 days before the president said that they were productive, he said that the latest Iranian proposal was not acceptable. And so it's not precisely clear where exactly those talks stand. And certainly it's unclear now that we have seen this exchange of fire between the U.S. and Iran in the Strait of Hormuz. You know, I think it was clear leading up to the president's decision to put this new initiative into place that he had been growing relatively frustrated with the stasis that had occurred. You know, the war was not happening because the ceasefire was in place, but the strait was also not reopened, and the talks seem as if they were deadlocked. And this seems to have been his attempt to try and break some of that stalemate to get the ships flowing through this very critical waterway. But of course, the risk there is that the Iranians fire on some of these ships, the ceasefire is off, and all of a sudden, the U.S. is back at war with Iran. It had been, I think, unclear this morning what exactly Project Freedom would entail. American officials were quick to point out that this was not an escort mission. The word the president used was guide these ships through the Strait of Hormuz. Just in the last hour, we have heard from the head of Central Command, Brad Cooper, describing this as a, quote, a multiple layer effort using aircraft, using ships to sort of create a coordination cell that would allow these ships to go through the safest channel in the Strait of Hormuz. And just by their presence, try and provide some reassurance to these shipping companies and to the pilots of these vessels that it was in fact safe to transit. Now, what we've seen this morning is, yes, Central Command says that some vessels have gone through, but overall traffic is still down. So it remains to be seen just how effective this approach will be.
5: All of this, of course, happening against the backdrop here in the United States, where Americans are really feeling it. And that is the prices at the pump. Looking at, you know, could potentially be staring down $5 a gallon gas not too long from now. How much is that playing into the White House position at this moment?
0: Oh, it's absolutely fueling, I think, the president's desire to get this open. It is now a major imperative, I think, on the part of the White House to start seeing these ships come out. You know, the price of gas today, the average price of regular standing at $4.46 a gallon, that's according to AAA, that is up from a week ago when it was $4.11, and when the war began, $2.98. So you can really start to see how this plays in to some of the political pressures that the president is feeling to start getting ships flowing through that very critical waterway. The other imperative that I think is important to point out is what's happening a week from now, which is the president traveling to China for this major state visit with President Xi Jinping. China, of course, the world's largest consumer of Iranian oil. You'll remember the president called off an initial trip to China when the war began. If this war resumes, if the ceasefire falls apart, that can make his second attempt at this trip all the more complicated, Erica.
5: Yeah, absolutely. Kevin, really appreciate it. Thank you. Still ahead here, a hearing to address the jail conditions for the alleged White House Correspondents' Dinner suspect. Why a judge says he has, quote, grave concerns about Cole Allen's treatment. Plus, you'll see the moment a United plane hits a truck while that plane is coming in for a landing. We'll tell you how it happened. And the Oscars banning AI. We have those details for you and much more ahead right here on CNN News Central.
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0: makes you feel so right.
1: Love that parrot.
2: Happening now, the man accused of trying to assassinate President Trump at last month's White House Correspondents' Dinner is back in federal court, this time over his treatment in jail. A federal judge calling the hearing after he said he had grave concerns about the alleged shooter's solitary confinement. Caitlin Pollan's joining us now with the very latest. So what more do we know about these concerns and also where things stand?
3: Yeah, so the magistrate judge here has Cole Allen in court right now with his attorneys and with prosecutors and with jail officials and is getting an exact lay of the land of what has happened to him since he was taken into custody at the Correspondents' Dinner Saturday ago. What had happened after he went to the D.C. jail was he was put on suicide watch and he was placed in five-point restraints. That's what his attorneys said. That's really restrictive, essentially solitary confinement. And there were jail officials who were not believing he was suicidal at the time. So his attorneys had complained. This judge called a hearing and has now made sure that Cole Allen will be moved to a less restrictive area in the jail and that he will have access to things that other inmates get access to, like a Bible. He has wanted Bible verses. Apparently he has said he is a practicing Christian in some of his manifesto. And he also is going to have more access to his lawyers than he had had. The judge has said a couple pointed things at this hearing today, that he, Cole Allen, can be both kept safe and be treated with dignity, something that this judge and a lot of judges in this country care about, as well as the Constitution guarantees. The judge has also said, if this is how we treat people in high-profile cases, how do we treat people who are not in high-profile cases, making the point there. And then the judge, Zia Faruqi, also says directly to Allen in the courtroom, apologizing, whatever you have been through, I apologize for that now. Wow. Now, Erica, Judge Faruqi is making a point. In what he can do here is somewhat limited. The D.C. jail has the ability, the warden has the ability to make determinations on a day-to-day basis. But he is making a point here about how defendants are treated in this jail. He also, in the hearing, compared this situation to January 6th defendants, some of whom were in the jail because they had been accused of severe political violence, making sure that Allen was treated similarly, especially because he's not believed to be suicidal at this time. And Faruqi, as a judge, he's also one of those judges that spends a lot of time at the D.C. jail. He works with inmates in coding classes, on a debate team. And so that's what this hearing is. It's a check-in to see how this particular defendant in this attempted assassination of the president case is being treated, guaranteeing that his rights are preserved.
2: Yeah, and interesting to hear those comments, especially after we had heard this was initially called because the judge had, quote, grave concerns.
3: Yes.
2: Caitlin, appreciate the update. Thank you. Still ahead here, protecting Putin. New reporting about the sudden steps the Kremlin is now taking to keep Russia's president safe, including internet-free phones, even banning cooks from using public transit. Plus, it's not just passengers, of course, who've been stranded by Spirit Airways. We're hearing reports of crew members struggling to get home. More on that ahead.
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2: Assassination and fears of a coup fueling a major security ramp up in Russia. CNN has now obtained a European intelligence report which shows just how far the Kremlin is going to try to keep President Putin safe.
26: They've installed surveillance systems at the homes of some of his staffers. Cooks and bodyguards are banned from traveling on public transport. And the president himself has limited his travel, spending a lot of time in bunkers. CNN's Nick Payton Walsh is on this story. So, Nick, first, let's start with the threat. Obviously, the Kremlin has to have serious concerns for this to alter their operations.
28: Yeah, certainly. I mean, look, this appears to stem, according to this European Intelligence Agency report that we were handed to by a source close to that agency, to stem from a concern about assassination, ultimately, and the possibility of a coup as well. And they point out in their concerns specifically about the use of drones to potentially try and hit Vladimir Putin. Just today, central Moscow was hit by a Ukrainian drone strike. But one of the other fears pertains to a coup as well. And they point towards a former Kremlin confidant, Sergei Shoigu, who is now the secretary of their Security Council, but was formerly a lot closer to Putin as a potential candidate for that, particularly since that man's deputy was indeed arrested. You're seeing Sergei Lavrov there, actually, on screen, along with Vladimir Putin. But, forgive me. What is particularly interesting here is the sense, I fear, of a Kremlin increasingly under pressure, increasingly anxious, and beginning to assess its own internal security procedures as a result of all these increased concerns. Boris?
2: So in terms of those increases, we talked a little bit about some of the precautions that we mentioned, even, you know, cooks can't take public transport, but and Putin spending time in a bunker. Just give us a better sense of the lengths, because I would imagine Vladimir Putin was already pretty well protected, Nick.
28: Yeah, I mean, look, you know, Kremlin watchers for a while will have known of some of these ideas, but it's the intensity of the detail that we're seeing here and how some of this, according to this agency report, appears to have increased in just the past a few months or so as a result of these increased threats. One of the issues here is about reducing his own personal movements, his own personal footprint. And the report says that he no longer goes to some of his key residencies in the Moscow region, particularly Valdai, a luxurious favourite of his, that he spends a lot of time in upgraded bunkers, and that this is facilitated by so many of his media appearances. And remember, look, this is a president who is in the media an awful lot, some of those indeed being pre-recorded. It also says that while last year you've seen him in military facilities a lot of the time, remember, this is a wartime Russian president, that has now been massively curtailed, all because of this increased fear and anxiety. Now, it goes into some detail, this report, as to where this all came from. And ultimately, it seems to be a response to an assassination of a key Russian commander late last year. That sparked an urgent Kremlin meeting. And Russian President Vladimir Putin, normally expecting subordinates to be very fearless in the meetings like this, actually saw them bicker about whose responsibility protecting the top brass indeed was. He intervenes, apparently, according to this report, tells everyone to present a solution, and the solution is that his own personal bodyguard's role is expanded to cover the military, and on top of that, they bring in new measures to help him too. So a really startlingly detailed picture in this report about the disputes inside the Kremlin, the expanded security to protect Russian President Vladimir Putin, all of this emerging. You know, you've got to stress here, at a convenient time for Europe, desperately trying to pressure Russia into some kind of strategic defeat, seeing, I think, the climate inside Russia changing a little to accentuate that sense of stalemate for Russia in Ukraine, and ahead of a big May the 9th Victory Day parade in Russia, where they've already said they're not going to be parading equipment as per usual, and indeed they're saying they might actually stop some of the mobile phone internet services in that area in the days ahead to ramp up security. Many concerned that's really about hammering down on internal dissent. Remarkable time in Moscow here, and an interesting insight in this report.
26: Yeah, and an event that Ukraine has targeted in previous years, so we'll see how that goes this year. Nick Payton Walsh, thank you so much for that reporting. Imagine driving down the highway when you're suddenly hit by a commercial plane. We're going to take a look at how a United flight managed to get this close, clipping that driver.
0: When did this formality of...
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26: Whoa, yeah, bit of a miracle. That truck driver survived the landing gear of a United Airlines jet crashing into his bakery truck after the plane hit a street light. It was crossing the New Jersey Turnpike as it was coming in for landing at Newark International Airport yesterday. The truck driver suffered some cuts to his arm, but he's going to be okay. In fact, he was able to safely pull the truck over after the incident. No one on board the flight was injured. But listen to what was happening inside the air traffic control tower after the crash. The workers seemed oblivious to what happened.
31: Did you get a report for what the issue was?
32: I got different conflictions on the turnpike.
31: Yeah, they felt something over the threshold, and there's a hole in the side of the airplane. So I'm going to get you on the runway here in a moment. They said it was right at the threshold, so it'll just be a minute.
26: CNN aviation correspondent Pete Montine is here to walk us through this. Pete, they felt something, and then there was a hole in the plane, and this all happened as they were trying to land on the shortest runway at Newark. Why?
33: It rarely used this runway 29 there at Newark. It's mostly because yesterday the winds were so strong out of the west and the runway faces to the west. Here is the issue, though. This is about 12 lanes of I-95 and the New Jersey Turnpike here. You can see that lines up with the center line here of runway 29. Only about 400 feet separate the barrier wall here and the beginning of the runway. And so it's a very, very close approach to begin with. There have been videos posted online for years and passengers commenting, boy, that's a pretty darn close. If a pilot is flying down what's called the glide path here, so if you're going to look like this, look at this on a profile, it would look like this to the runway. There's a part of the approach called the localizer and part of it called the glide path. That brings airplanes down on a gradual approach down to the runway. They'd be tracking straight down it like this. The issue is, and there are warnings published by the FAA saying, don't get low on the glide path if you're coming in to land here. Never before, at least in recent memory, and maybe ever, has there been a U.S. commercial airliner colliding with a vehicle on a highway. But you can see the setup here is sort of the recipe for disaster. There's so many vehicles here close by. The light poles extend up a little bit. You can see a bit in the shadow here of the satellite view. And then if a pilot is worried about the shortness of the runway, it's the shortest runway there at Newark. They're really trying to stick the landing right on the piano keys there at the beginning or runway 29. Then it sort of sets up being a little low and a little flat coming into the approach, and you can see why this becomes a problem. So It seems as if, according to the images here, from the driver's vehicle, you can see a teeny tiny bit there in the corner. We have it spotlit here. That's the trailing edge of the wing of this United 767. And then you can see the landing gear assembly. That's the big trolley of the main landing gear of a 767. There are new images emerging now of what appears to be the tires hitting the back, the trailer portion of the tractor trailer here, and causing it clearly to topple over on its side. You can see here from the video, the driver's singing along, having a good time, clearly unaware of what's about to happen here. Then he looks out to the right side, and it seems that the truck is toppled onto its side completely. So this happened with a lot of force. The early data that we've been able to see, open source data, not official stuff, but open source, says that this collision occurred about 160 miles an hour, the plane at 125 feet. Now, that's early data. The big issue here is that we don't have what's off of the flight data recorder from this airplane just yet. That is what investigators will look at. That will provide some really key details. And then, of course, they'll want to know what's on the voice recorder. Yeah. What was the interplay between the pilots as they were coming in to land here? We know two pilots in the flight deck of that Boeing 767. Did they realize that they were a little bit low on the approach? Did they try and make a correction? Usually adding power, throttling up will cause the airplane to rise on that glide slope and maybe missing what was clearly about to take place here. Yeah. So a lot of big questions. Investigators have their work cut out for them in what will be a very, very interesting investigation. Probably never before has something like this happened.
26: Well, quickly, Pete, did it surprise you that the air traffic controllers didn't know that this had happened? Is this something that they are supposed to be on top of?
33: In the other parts of the recordings that I've heard, you can actually hear the pilots clear the runway and go all the way to the gate. It wasn't until they got to the gate that they realized that there was any sort of damage or issue to the plane. Although in that interplay there of that clip we played between the air traffic control tower and a car sent out to inspect the runway, they said they felt something as they were going over the runway threshold here, the very beginning of the runway. That's what's called the threshold. Mm-hmm. And they felt something and they saw damage. So clearly there was something amiss.
26: Yeah.
33: It wasn't until later, though, that two and two were put together. And it seems like, at least from the early images, you can see the scar from where the light pole hit that plane as well.
26: Yeah, fortunate that there wasn't more of a human toll in the situation.
33: Very true.
26: Pete Montine, thank you so much.
33: You're welcome.
0: Well, Spirit Airlines is officially out of runway after years of financial strugglers, leaving millions of passengers scrambling to find alternative flights and thousands of employees wondering just what comes next. Joining me now is Sarah Nelson. She's the international president for the Association of Flight Attendants. It's good to have you, and nice to have you in the studio for once, which is rare for us. When we play out what happened over the week, and we've talked a lot about the passengers, when it comes to the employees, there have been multiple accounts, some from flight attendants who said they were blindsided. They didn't know this was coming. People were stranded. As of today, has everyone been able to get home? Is there a plan?
1: We are still getting a few people home. So almost everyone is home now. But this is one of the things that we talked about on our 12 p.m. call, which we're having every single day with the flight attendants. If there's still someone out in the system, we need to get that information so that we can get them home. And we are working with the skeleton crew of Spirit Airlines Management that are still left to be able to do that. But there's also a lot of other things to attend to. There are people who are very concerned that suddenly they're going without medical insurance. They don't know when their last paycheck is going to come. We have asked the federal government to weigh in with the bankruptcy court to make sure that we're getting those last paychecks and benefits paid out as soon as possible and to prioritize that in the bankruptcy court.
0: You also, in asking them to prioritize things, you ask them to take immediate action, right? And you also ask them to prioritize the hiring of displaced Spirit flight attendants. Mm-hmm. What is the reality of the job market right now for flight attendants?
1: Here's the problem. Spirit went out of business because of the spike in fuel costs because of the war. And that is causing a problem across the industry. So capacity is being cut. That's why Spirit wasn't bought. Spirit had a plan to exit bankruptcy, and but for those spikes in fuel prices, they would have succeeded. So it's difficult. But there are some airlines hiring, although on a lesser rate, basically on attrition. And we're working with the airlines. I have to say that United Airlines, American Airlines, Alaska Hawaiian, JetBlue, and Southwest have really stepped up with that. And we're working to get everyone placed. But in the meantime, people's lives are suddenly ripped apart here. And they have lost their family. I mean, this is Spirit. Flying as a flight attendant is a unique job anyway, and you see actually on the previous report about that near-miss in Newark or clip in Newark, that people are on the front lines every single day working as aviation's first responders, and they were doing that right up to the last flight landing in Dallas late on Friday night. And so they were doing that job, and to suddenly have this ripped away from them and to also have their family ripped away from them at Spirit, it's such a unique carrier where they were doing something really incredible together, and they felt that and they feel that now, and that sense of loss is really hard.
0: It's a lot. I did also want to ask you quickly about another story involving a different United flight.
1: Yep.
0: A passenger over the weekend who attacked a crew member tried to access the cockpit before they were ultimately removed by police at Newark. According to FAA data, right, there have been, I think, 500 unruly passenger reports this year, 110 of those in April. It's important to note we're down markedly from the height in 2021. But what are you experiencing on a daily basis? What is it like for the flight crew?
1: It's very difficult. All of our planes are full, we have less staff than we've ever had. So if we can get to people right away, we can usually de-escalate situations. We can handle these security threats. Flight attendants are experts in doing that. If you can imagine, thousands of flights are taking off every day, and most of them without incident, most of them without making the news. But this is a harder job than it ever has been before. And, you know, we're hearing from a lot of people, actually, who have a lot of concern about Spirit flight attendants who were on the front lines managing some of those disruptions on their flights that everyone would talk about. And anyone who wants to help can go to our website at afacwa.org and contribute to our disaster relief fund /DRF.
0: All right, Sarah, good to have you here with us in studio.
1: Thank you.
0: And I know you are on this, as you will be, your daily calls working on behalf of all the flight attendants.
1: Around the clock. Thanks, Erica.
0: We also have some chilling new information to share with you today about what may have caused one of China's deadliest air disasters in decades. Black box data released by the NTSB shows fuel switches were intentionally shut off before China Eastern Airlines Flight 5735 crashed. You may remember this. It was in 2022. So the plane plunged 29,000 feet into southern China's remote mountains. The crash killed all 132 people on board. CNN has reached out to the Civil Aviation Administration of China, as well as China Eastern Airlines, for comment. The CAAC had previously denied the crash was intentional. Ahead here, President Trump suggesting allies should come help in the Strait of Hormuz as the U.S. military ships there come under fire from Iran. We'll discuss.
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3: More now on the breaking developments threatening the U.S. ceasefire with Iran. The two militaries exchanging fire in the Strait of Hormuz after President Trump announced the U.S. Navy will begin guiding ships through that vital waterway. The U.S. military says it blew up several Iranian small boats after Iran launched multiple cruise missiles, drones, and small boats at Navy ships. The UAE also reports being fired on by Iran, with one projectile hitting an oil terminal where it says that at least three people were injured. This new flare-up is happening as President Trump insists that very positive discussions are happening with Iran as the two countries exchange peace plans through mediators in Pakistan. Let's discuss with CNN Global Affairs and political analyst Barak Ravid. He's also a global affairs correspondent for Axios. Barak, thanks so much for being with us. What is your understanding of where the ceasefire between the U.S. and Iran stands right now?
4: Well, I think we're at this point, we're closer than ever for the ceasefire to end and for the war to resume. We saw since this morning numerous exchanges of fire between Iran and the U.S. in the Strait of Hormuz. We saw the U.S. Conducting airstrikes against Iranian Revolutionary Guards fast boats. And we saw the Iranians firing missiles and drones at the UAE. And I think it is clear that the path right now is towards an escalation that could undermine the ceasefire and lead to the resumption of the war.
3: So earlier today, Iranian state media, I should say, reported that they had struck two U.S. ships. The U.S. pushed back on that, saying that that was not the case. Iran then pushed back on that denial. What is your understanding of what happened there?
4: So CENTCOM Commander Admiral Brad Cooper, in a press briefing just an hour ago, confirmed that the Iranians fired missiles at, you know, several U.S. Destroyers in the Strait of Hormuz and towards other commercial ships. He also confirmed that the Iranians sent IRGC fast boats to try and harass those ships. But he said that all of those threats were intercepted and none of them hit any U.S. Navy ships or U.S. flagships. And at the moment, it seems that at least in Hormuz, the U.S. military was very prepared for any Iranian attack, and all of those attacks were prevented. I think this is one of the reasons that the Iranians chose to escalate by firing rockets and drones at the UAE, because they were just much more capable of doing so, and the U.S. had less capability to try and prevent them from doing it. I think the question now will be whether this is a sort of limited escalation incident, or we're on a path that would just continue more and more. I think a lot of it depends on where President Trump wants to take this. I mean, the Iranians already escalated, attacked again one of the Gulf countries. I think there are many around Trump that think that this is an opportunity to resume the war and to degrade the Iranians even more. But there are others around the president who tell him that, you know, even if he responds now and resumes the war, it might not get him to any point that is really better than the current.

0: current situation.
1: Yeah, it's an interesting decision that the president will have to make. I do wonder, as we think about Project Freedom, what essentially got Iran to escalate, the idea that the U.S. would offer safe transport for certain vessels in the area. What's the criteria for the U.S. offering that safe transport?
0: I think that the main reason we arrived at this new operation is, if you want to find the source of where it all started last Thursday when President Trump convened his national security team and basically told them that he does not want to continue to be stuck in this frozen conflict of, on the one hand, no real diplomatic progress, negotiations, even if they're ongoing, they're not leading anywhere. And on the other hand, no war, because there's a ceasefire. So everything is stuck. And one of the things that they propose is what we see right now happening. And I think the result, what Trump's advisors told him, that there could be two results. One result is the U.S. will do this. It will effectively reopen the strait, and Iran will lose its main pressure card. On the other hand, it could also lead Iran to escalate, and then the U.S. will have to resume the war. And I think Trump is still trying to figure out which of the options is better, and whether he could contain this flare-up and continue on opening the strait without going again into an all-out war.
1: We'll see what the president decides. Barak Ravid, thank you so much for sharing your reporting. Erica?
2: Let's get you caught up now on some of the other headlines we're watching this hour. Police are searching for two gunmen who attacked a lake party. This happened north of Oklahoma City on Sunday night. At least 23 people were injured. The shooting happened at a campground at Arcadia Lake. Officials say the suspects were wearing ski masks, but they're not sure why they attacked this party. While they have not been captured, police do not believe that there is an ongoing threat to the public. Former New York City Mayor Rudy Giuliani is hospitalized with pneumonia. His spokesperson says he is in critical but stable condition. During an episode of Giuliani's show that aired Friday on X, the 81-year-old told viewers he was, quote, a little under the weather and was seen coughing a few times throughout that program. And congratulations are in order. Buckingham Palace announcing that Princess Eugenia is pregnant with her third child. She and her husband, Jack Brooksbank, have two young sons. She is 12th in line to the British throne, the second daughter, of course, of King Charles's disgraced younger brother, Andrew Mountbatten Windsor. And the Oscar goes to a real-life person acting out a script written by real-life people. The new rules just announced as Hollywood takes on AI. That's ahead.
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19: All she has to do is list and sell what she doesn't wear anymore. 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
2: So forget rolling out the red carpet. Next year's Oscars are cracking down on AI. Among the new rules, only acting roles performed by humans are eligible to take home a golden statue. As for AI-assisted screenplays, well, those will also not be eligible for any hardware. CNN's Claire Duffy is following these developments for us. So it's a crackdown. It's not a total ban. It seems like the Academy is trying to get out ahead of this.
20: I think that's right, Erica. We have seen so many in and around Hollywood experimenting with how to use AI in films and all kinds of other media. And so I think the Academy is trying to make clear what it considers to be the line between human creativity and AI-generated content. As you said, the Academy is saying that generative AI neither helps nor harms the chances of achieving a nomination, but there are those two exceptions, and I'll read you those rules. In the acting category, only roles credited in the film's legal billing and demonstrably performed by humans with their consent will be considered eligible. And in the writing categories, the rules codify that screenplays must be human-authored to be eligible. So this would seem to put AI actors like Tilly Norwood, who we've talked a lot about, out of luck here. But we haven't really seen AI actors playing full roles in movies yet. So this does seem to be largely symbolic, at least at this point.
2: And how will this be enforced?
20: That's the good question, right? Because there are so many, I think, gray lines here that the Academy is going to have to navigate. For example, this upcoming film that is featuring an AI replica of Val Kilmer. Val Kilmer did agree to participate in that movie when he was still alive, but that role is being performed by artificial intelligence. That may be the sort of tricky line that the Academy has to walk here. I've also spoken with screenwriters who use AI as a sort of writing partner. How are they going to determine that? Now, the Academy does say that it will request additional information from filmmakers if it feels like it needs that in order to make a call about whether humans were really at the heart of creating these films.
2: Claire, really appreciate it. Thank you. A new hour of CNN News Central starts right now.
1: The ceasefire in trouble. Iran and the United States trading fire today around the Strait of Hormuz. Will other ships be ready to transit the strait with a renewed threat of war hanging over the passage? Plus, how low will they go? The president's poll numbers hitting some serious historic depths. We're going to dig into those numbers. And an outbreak on the ocean. At least three people are dead, three others sick, after a suspected outbreak of hantavirus on board a cruise ship. We're following these major developing stories and many more, all coming in right here to CNN News Central. Our breaking news this hour, the U.S. and Iran trading shots in the Gulf, threatening an already fragile ceasefire. Today, the U.S. military says it blew up six Iranian small boats in the Strait of Hormuz after Iran launched, quote, multiple cruise missiles, drones, and small boats at U.S. Navy ships and commercial vessels. The exchange of fire happening just hours after President Trump announced that the U.S. will begin helping guide stranded ships out of the strait. Meantime, the UAE is accusing Iran of renewed missile and drone attacks, the first since early April, including a drone strike on an Emirati oil port, causing a large fire and injuring three people there, according to officials. Let's go to CNN's Kristen Holmes at the White House right now. So, Kristen, what is the administration saying as tensions with Iran appear to be escalating?
0: It's not just the tensions that are escalating, Boris. We're also hearing it in President Trump's rhetoric. He just did a brief phone interview with Fox in which he said essentially that if the Iranians target U.S. ships in the area, that they will be, quote, blown off the face of the earth. Now, during this interview, he also said that the Iranians were more malleable now, that he did believe that there could be some kind of negotiation that led to a deal. But I've got to tell you, we are in a very different place now than we were at the end of last week. I was hearing from U.S. officials at the end of last week, senior administration officials who were saying that they felt really good about the direction that this was going in. Instead, now we're starting to see this really seem to devolve. And President Trump posted on social media about what we were seeing in the Strait, saying Iran has taken some shots at unrelated nations in respect to the ship movement. And he also noted it was a South Korean cargo ship. Then he essentially says that maybe South Korea should join them on this mission, talking about the war in Iran. And then he goes on to talk about the fast boats, which we've heard about, and then that tomorrow there's going to be another one of these press briefings by the Secretary of Defense, Pete Hegseth, and the Chairman of Joint Chiefs of Staff, Dan Kane. But where we are right now talking to these officials is it does not seem as though they are in a place where they feel that they can get to some kind of agreement here, which is very different, again, than what we heard at the end of last week.
1: Kristen Holmes, live force at the White House, thank you so much. Let's turn to CNN national security correspondent Natasha Bertrand. Natasha, what are you learning as the U.S. and Iran are trading strikes now?
21: Yeah, Boris, our U.S. Central Command Chief Admiral Bradley Cooper, he held a call with reporters earlier today, and he kind of outlined how the U.S. military is going about trying to guide these commercial ships through the Strait of Hormuz, essentially via a huge U.S. military presence that involves guided missile destroyers, over 100 land and sea-based aircraft, unmanned platforms, so things like Reaper drones, and 15,000 service members who are now stationed there to respond, essentially, if Iran does attack any of these ships trying to pass through the strait. And that is exactly what happened this morning. According to Admiral Cooper, the Iranians began launching drones, cruise missiles, and small boats at some of these ships, including U.S. Navy ships. And the U.S. military then responded by blowing up about six of these small Iranian boats using Apache and Seahawk helicopters. Now, it's important to note here that Admiral Cooper did not say whether or not this means that the ceasefire is over, given that the Iranians and the Americans are now trading shots, essentially, in that strait. He would only say that the U.S. is going to continue to act defensively to try to protect these ships, as well as, of course, its own assets. And one other thing is that he really emphasized that there are no escorts going on right now of these commercial vessels in this area by the U.S. military. Instead, they say that this kind of overarching defensive package that they have built up in that area is creating deterrence. Now, the Iranians, they might have a different perception of that because, of course, they continue to try to take shots at these ships in the waterway. But the U.S. military is saying, look, it's better for us to have this big overall presence here rather than escort each ship one by one through the strait, which could actually leave them more vulnerable in the end, Boris.
1: Natasha Bertrand, thank you so much for that reporting. Erica?
22: Well, 69 days after President Trump launched the war with Iran, he is receiving the highest disapproval rating ever in the CNN poll of polls. That poll averages the latest major public opinion surveys. Nearly two-thirds of Americans, 64%, say they do not approve of the way he is handling his job as president. Just 35% approve. I want to bring in now CNN chief data analyst Harry Anton. So, Harry, you did a deep dive on the polls that make up the CNN poll of polls. And if I know one thing about you, my friend, I know one of the things that you love to do
2: is not only digging deeper, but put this all in context for us, especially when it comes to that historical perspective. So what are you seeing?
3: Yeah, you know, you were mentioning the CNN poll of polls, and of course, the poll of polls is made up of individual polls, and one of them that just came out over the weekend was the ABC News Washington Post Ipsos poll, and you can see it right here. I mean, this just tells the story, right? The lowest net approval ratings ever for the president of the United States. That is approval minus disapproval. The lowest previous record, according to the ABC News Washington Post poll, was Trump was 24 points underwater. That was all the way back in term number one. My beard at that particular point did not have any gray in it like it does today. But guess what? As my beard has turned to gray, Trump's numbers have fallen to a new record low, according to the Washington Post ABC News poll. He is now 25 points underwater on the net approval rating. That is the lowest ever that he has ever been at. And so it's not much of a surprise to me that the CNN poll of polls is reflecting that with the record high disapproval rating.
2: Well, are there also, Harry, as you dig into this, are there groups that have normally been supportive of President Trump who are now beginning to break and break significantly?
3: Now you're asking the questions, Erica Hill. Now you're asking the questions that matter. What is driving this? What is driving this bus into the swamp for the president of the United States? Well, how about this? How about GOP-leaning independents? That is, independents who are normally a part of the president's coalition, independents who say when they're pushed that they lean towards the Republican Party. You know, back in the 2024 election versus Kamala Harris, look at this. Donald Trump got 91% of that vote. That's near uniformity right there, very close to 100%. 91% of that vote back in the 2024 election. Jump forward, what is it, a year and a half now. Look at where he is on the job approval rating when you average the ABC News Washington Post poll along with the Pew Research Center poll that came out late last week. He is now at just a 53% job approval rating. Now, I'm not the greatest math student of all time, but my quick math suggests 91 minus 53 is a whole lot of trouble. And more than that, it's a 38-point drop in just about a year and a half worth of time. President Trump, with a core group of his that pretty much all backed him back in 2024, in massive trouble right now.
2: And that trouble, right, how is that looking in terms of November, looking ahead to the midterms?
3: Yeah, it's not looking particularly good if you're Republicans. Look, they're still leading with that group, but take a look here. Okay, choice for Congress, GOP-leaning independents. You know, back in the 2024 election, Republicans won that vote by 83 points. You look now, look, they're still ahead, but that lead has squished. It's now a 68-point advantage. That's a drop of 15 points. This type of movement, if it in fact holds until the general election this year, the midterm elections, this alone would be enough to put the House from Republican hands to Democratic hands. Look, normally with GOP-leaning independents, it's a nice ice cream sundae for the Republican Party and Donald Trump. But now that ice cream sundae, well, it's melting quite rapidly, Erica.
2: That is no good. Harry Enten, appreciate it, my friend. Thank you. Still ahead here, cruise ship crisis. A stranded American makes a new plea after a suspected outbreak of a deadly virus kills three passengers and sickens several others. Plus, more than a dozen women are speaking out about what they say were uncomfortable encounters with former Congressman Eric Swalwell. We have that new reporting. And the Supreme Court stepping in after access to the abortion pill was extremely limited. The case, though, far from over. Those stories and much more. You're watching CNN News Central.
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1: Today, three cruise passengers are dead. At least three others are sick after a suspected outbreak of the rare hantavirus. The World Health Organization says the ship, the MV Hondius, is currently on lockdown off the coast of Africa after it left Argentina about 7 weeks ago, making multiple stops. This hour, 149 people remain on board, including 17 Americans. Earlier, a passenger from Boston shared this emotional message. Listen.
43: I am currently on board the MV Hondius, and what's happening right now is very real for all of us here. We're not just a story. We're not just headlines. We're people. People with families, with lives, with people waiting for us at home. There's a lot of uncertainty, and that's the hardest part. All we want right now is to feel safe, to have clarity, and to get home.
1: With us now is the infectious disease epidemiologist Caitlin Rivers. She is an epidemiology professor at Johns Hopkins and author of Crisis Averted. Thank you so much for being with us, Doctor. We appreciate the time. Hantavirus itself is not especially common. It's rare, but it is potentially deadly. Help us understand what these passengers and the crew there are facing.
0: Hantavirus is a family of viruses that's found really all over the world, but only in rare circumstances does it make it into humans. The passengers are facing an outbreak of hantavirus, and the source is currently unknown. Now, most outbreaks happen due to contact between humans and rodents or their excrement. And so disease investigators will be looking for that as a possible source, possibly looking into the excursions, really just trying to understand where these passengers might have come in contact with the virus.
1: There's only one type of hantavirus that's known to transmit from person to person, right? So what is the likelihood that that's how it was transmitted on board?
0: The investigators will be looking at a big range of scenarios, but there are two main ones that come to my mind. The first is that there is some sort of contamination on the ship. So there is a potentially rodent problem that is bringing the passengers into contact with infected rodents or their excrement. Or it could be the case, but this is a more remote possibility, that there is limited human-to-human transmission. There have only been a few reported instances of hantavirus transmitting from person to person, but during this initial course of the investigation, all possibilities will be looked into.
1: So it's safe to say that the threat to the public, wherever this boat winds up docking, is fairly low, right?
0: Absolutely, yes. This is not a virus that transmits readily and sometimes at all between humans. So although it's a very serious situation for people on board and it was difficult to hear the emotional plea from the passenger, the broader public is not at threat here.
1: How is it treated?
0: Treatment is supportive. There are no specific treatments. There are no specific vaccines for hantavirus. It's really just supporting people through the course of their illness. Early infections look a lot like flu-like illness, and so identifying people early in the course of illness before they become very sick is one of the challenges. This is an infection that's not going to be top of mind for a lot of physicians, and so recognizing it is a problem. And then if they advance to the more severe stage of illness, it's really supportive care and keeping those lungs supported.
1: I do wonder generally about the safety of going on a cruise like this, in part because it's not just hantavirus. With this one, I've heard a lot about norovirus infecting broadly cruise passengers. What should you be out on the lookout for if you're thinking of taking a trip like this?
0: This is the first known instance of a hantavirus outbreak on a cruise ship, and so very unusual situation. As you said, one of the more common outbreaks that affects cruise ships is norovirus, which is the stomach bug. It causes vomiting and diarrhea. With that pathogen, hand washing, sanitation is going to be really important. And so if you are going on a cruise, I would really attend to hand washing and keeping clean.
1: Caitlin Rivers, thanks so much for sharing your expertise.
0: Thank you.
1: Still to come, masked gunmen opening fire on a lake party in Oklahoma. More than 20 people injured. We have the latest on the search for suspects. Plus the details from Britney Spears' court date on DUI charges. That and much more coming your way on CNN.
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1: We're monitoring major new developments after a mass shooting in Oklahoma. Police saying at least 23 people were injured in the carnage late Sunday. Investigators say a pair of masked men opened fire on a group of people, but at this point, no suspects have been identified. CNN's Rafael Romo has been following the case. So, Rafael, what more are police saying at this point?
23: Hey, Boris. Well, Edmond police say the chaotic scene unfolded around 9 p.m. local time at a campground near Arcadia Lake. That's a recreation area located about 13 miles north of Oklahoma City. In an update published just a couple of hours ago, Boris, the Edmond Police Department said that the shooting occurred during what they called an unsanctioned party that began after dark and was advertised across multiple social media platforms. Police also said the party drew a large crowd of young adults from across the metro area. Police said they are not releasing suspect information at this time, but they believe there is no ongoing threat to the public. Previously, a police spokesperson said no suspects were in custody. This is what she had to say.
25: So we're out here investigating a shooting this evening that occurred at approximately 9 o'clock. There's a party at Lake Arcadia. Edmond Police, along with Oklahoma Highway Patrol and Oklahoma City Police, responded to find multiple victims. I can confirm that we have transported 10 to area metro hospitals in various conditions. I do not have an update on those conditions at this time. However, there will be more victim numbers coming in, as some did take their own personal vehicles to the hospital.
23: And Boris, as we just heard, police initially reported at least 10 victims were taken to hospitals in various conditions, but noted the number would likely rise because some people drove themselves to the hospitals. Police now say the total number of injured people in connection to the shooting has risen to 23, although some of those victims suffered injuries other than gunshot wounds. This was the latest in a trio of shootings involving teens or young adults over the weekend across the U.S. The chaotic incident in Oklahoma happened only hours after a shooting at a post-prom party in Indianapolis left one woman dead and at least two others wounded, a CNN affiliate WTHR reported. And just a day earlier in Amarillo, Texas, Boris, two people were killed and at least 10 others were injured Saturday at a Texas party involving juveniles and young adults, according to the local police department. Boris?
1: Rafael Romo, thank you so much for an update on those stories. Still to come, where does the ceasefire stand after the U.S. and Iran trade shots today? We have analysis on the new military action in and around the Strait of Hormuz.
0: When did this formality of...
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13: It is unclear at this hour whether the fragile ceasefire between the U.S. and Iran will hold after the two countries traded shots in the Strait of Hormuz today. The U.S. military says it blew up several small Iranian boats in the strait after Iran launched multiple cruise missiles, drones, and small boats at U.S. Navy ships and commercial vessels. Now, President Trump did not mention Iran's attempts to target the U.S. military, but in a Truth Social post, he did note, quote, Iran has taken some shots at unrelated nations with respect to the ship movement, adding, other than the South Korean ship, there has been, at this moment, no damage going through the strait. Well, he then told Fox News just a short time ago in an interview that Iran will be, quote, blown off the face of the earth if Iran targets U.S. ships. This latest flare-up coming as the U.S. military begins to guide stranded ships through that critical choke point for much of the world's oil. I'm joined now by Matt Miller. He, of course, served as State Department spokesperson under President Biden. He's also a former National Security Council special advisor. So, Matt, when we look at where things stand in this moment, the president, as I just noted in that interview with Fox News, threatening to blow Iran off the face of the earth if they attempt to target U.S. ships in the Strait or in the Persian Gulf. We saw the exchange of fire. How do you read that moment? Is this an escalation?
14: Of course, an escalation. It absolutely is. I think we are in this place now where for the past month or so, or almost a month since we got the ceasefire that was supposed to open the Strait of Hormuz, but didn't actually open the Strait of Hormuz, we've been in a bit of a standoff with the Iranians where the question has been which side would either one, blink and concede at the negotiating table, or two, try to take some action on the ground that would change the situation to their advantage. And what you saw over the weekend was the president doing the latter, trying to change the situation on the ground to our advantage, to help guide ships out that would help our economy, that would help other the economy around the world, but keep the blockade that continues to hurt the Iranian economy. And the question, there are two questions I think we have to ask, one of which appears to already be answered. The first is, can that be successful? Not just operationally successful. Can we shoot down every drone, every guided missile? Can we blow out of the water every fast boat that the Iranians could send against these commercial vessels? But the related question to that is, do the owners of those ships have enough trust in our ability to do that, to even send these vessels through in the first place? And I don't think we know the answer to that. But the second question is, how would the Iranians respond? And I think we know from their history, not just over the past decades, but throughout this conflict, that of course they're going to respond, and they're likely to respond not just directly, but asymmetrically. And we see that them doing that today by targeting the United Arab Emirates once again.
13: So when we put all that into context, just a short time ago, there was a briefing from CENTCOM Commander Admiral Brad Cooper, who emphasized, right, as you point, is guiding. These ships are being guided. They're not being escorted. Yeah. And he really doubled down that, saying in this briefing, if you're escorting a ship, you're kind of playing one-on-one. He said, well, I think we have a much better defensive arrangement in this process where we have multiple layers that include ships, helicopters, aircraft, airborne early warning, electronic warfare. Basically, what he put out there is he was stressing that this is about this overarching defensive play, right? And this is a deterrent. Based on what we are seeing, does any of this feel like it has been a deterrence for Iran in this moment?
14: No, I think if anything, it's likely to lead Iran to escalate the conflict. One of the things that we've seen, Iran is not going to concede its core strategic assets, the thing that it believes are important to its national security. And right now it sees its ability to close the Strait of Hormuz and keep it closed as a core national security asset. They're not going to concede those assets without taking some step to respond. And so we see them responding both by targeting commercial vessels and, again, widening the conflict by taking it to the UAE. They could be back targeting Saudi Arabia. They could be targeting other countries.
13: There was some sense, I will say, before some of this back and forth started earlier today, there was some sense that this could actually work, right? That this could, this move, right, and this announcement from the president, that this could actually push Iran a little bit, push Iran's hand. Clearly, that's not what we're seeing in this moment. But based on where things stand, the concern that this goes back to essentially an exchanging of hostilities, that the war resumes, what are the other options?
14: So, first of all, I think it was a mistake by the, I think the White House has continued to have the wrong assumptions. They have continued to think that they can just bludgeon Iran into making these core strategic concessions. And I don't think that's the case. I don't think that's ever been the case. I think it's one of the strategic mistakes that the president made in entering this war in the first place. And you've seen that same error be doubled down again in all the negotiations. Here's some things that the White House could be doing. Number one, we are now 2 months into this war. The Strait of Hormuz is closed. Every country in the world, except for maybe oil producers outside of the region like Russia and Venezuela, but every other country in the world has an interest in it being opened. And yet the nation's chief diplomat, Marco Rubio, the Secretary of State, was in Miami DJing at a wedding this weekend. In the 2 months since this war began, he has left the country exactly one time to attend a meeting in France, and he was on the ground for less than 24 hours. The president's chief envoys, Jared Kushner, Steve Witkoff, are not traveling to any of the countries, either in the region or around the world, who want to see the strait opened. We could be talking to China about this. China imports 90% of Iran's oil, has a core interest in seeing the strait open. At times after the October 7th crisis, we were able to convince China to put, we, the Biden administration, convinced China to put pressure on Iran. It was successful.
13: The president goes to China next week.
14: He does. But we see, ostensibly, we saw that trip canceled once before when this war wasn't over. My point being, we see the United States taking none of the diplomatic steps we could to try to find out leverage points that we could bring to bear or that our allies and partners could bring to bear against Iran, or to do anything diplomatically to end this war.
13: And do you think those efforts, we're basically out of time, but do you think those diplomatic efforts would be having an impact in this moment?
14: I think they would be having an impact, but again, you have to be realistic about what you're going to achieve. I think they would be smart to focus on just getting the strait open and leaving the nuclear negotiations to a later day.
13: All right, Matt, appreciate it. Thank you.
14: Thank you.
13: Still ahead here, new claims of troubling behavior from more than a dozen women now speaking out for the first time about their alleged interactions with former Congressman Eric Swalwell.
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24: From overly friendly to strange and predatory, more women are speaking to CNN after our exclusive reporting of sexual misconduct claims against Eric Swalwell. Their accounts, none of which had previously been reported, add new depth to a portrait of questionable behavior. CNN found it unfolded as Swalwell ascended Democratic ranks, even as he supported women's causes. He dropped out of the California governor's race and resigned from Congress last month after a former staffer told CNN and the San Francisco Chronicle that he raped her. An attorney for Swalwell said in a statement that he, quote, categorically and unequivocally denies each and every allegation of sexual misconduct and assault. Here is CNN's Pam Brown with her special report.
25: So for the last few weeks, we've been digging into the sexual misconduct allegations against now former Congressman Eric Swalwell after CNN reported a former staffer accused him of rape. Swalwell denied the allegation, but resigned from Congress and dropped out of the California governor's race. We wanted to know how far back Swalwell's questionable behavior went and how extensive it was. Now, more than a dozen other women have come forward and told us about how interactions with Swalwell, both online and in person, left them uncomfortable. So their stories suggest a pattern of Swalwell using social media to contact young women, including congressional staffers, and eventually escalating into flirting or inappropriate messaging. One woman described him cornering her as a young intern and slipping his private phone number into her back pocket. He then sent her flirtatious messages on Snapchat. Another told us about Swalwell initiating contact with her on LinkedIn after she briefly served him at a restaurant when she was 19. All of this was allegedly happening as Swalwell built a public persona in politics as a fierce defender of women's safety.
31: I will always stand not only with the women in my family, but every woman in America to make sure they are always free from violence.
25: But throughout his years in office, Swalwell was different behind closed doors from behavior described by younger women as weird and inappropriate to his behavior with his Capitol Hill staffer who said he raped her.
32: No one protected me. Sorry. No one protected me. And I don't want someone else to suffer because I know what I know.
25: Swalwell's alleged behavior runs in stark contrast to his work in office, where he pushed for transparency on members of Congress sexually harassing staff.
33: I think we should unseal the names of anyone who conducted themselves this way to protect every woman who works on the Hill from working in one of these offices.
25: In 2018, he voted to ban sexual relationships between members of Congress and their staff. And when Time magazine honored the women of the Me Too movement as the 2017 Person of the Year, Swalwell praised the decision. "Good choice, Time," he wrote in a Facebook post, touting his work to combat sexual harassment in Congress. Despite his professional reputation, young women were seeing a different side to Swalwell through his use of social media.
5: There was the Eric that I would staff, and most of the time, business is normal. And then there was the Eric that I would talk to on Snapchat, and that was a different person completely.
25: Early in his career as a congressman, Swalwell earned praise for his savvy use of social media to connect with young voters. And in 2016, one media outlet dubbed Swalwell the Snapchat King of Congress, an app where messages disappear after they're read. But beyond the professional work, he used the app to add young

0: having extramarital contact, but that he does categorically and unequivocally deny each and every allegation of sexual misconduct and assault that has been leveled against him.
1: Our thanks to Pam Brown for that special report. In the wake of Swalwell's resignation, the women he interacted with say they are struggling to understand how he ascended in politics at the same time that he continued pursuing them in private. Erica?
2: All right, Boris, thanks. As we take a look at some of their headlines, we're watching for you this hour. Britney Spears today pleading guilty through her attorney to a lesser charge that allows her to avoid jail time on DUI charges in California. The 44-year-old pop star did not appear in court. Her lawyer, though, agreed to a common lesser charge that allows her to be sentenced to a year of probation, a required DUI class, and state-mandated fines. Spears was arrested in early March for driving under the influence of alcohol and at least one drug. She has since voluntarily entered substance abuse treatment. Surveillance video capturing someone driving an SUV full of explosives into a popular, watch this, that's going into a popular health club. This was in Portland, Oregon, early Saturday morning. The Oregonian is reporting the driver was a disgruntled former employee. They cite two law enforcement sources. Meantime, Portland police say a person was found dead in the vehicle. They say some of the devices went off inside, igniting fires that caused major damage to the club as well, which was thankfully closed at the time. The biggest auction yet for eBay may actually be for eBay itself. Video game retailer GameStop is offering to buy the e-commerce giant for nearly $56 billion. In his pitch, GameStop CEO Ryan Cohen says he'd combine eBay's online presence with GameStop's 1,600 brick-and-mortar storefronts to create a new national marketplace. He says he believes that the combined companies would create a, quote, legit competitor to Amazon. Ahead here, a major change when it comes to access to the abortion bill. The Supreme Court stepping in now to restore the availability of mifepristone with telehealth visits. What this could mean for the legal fight that's still...
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8: A judge today is weighing the jail conditions for the suspect in last month's shooting at the White House Correspondents' Dinner. Cole Thomas Allen is being held in a Washington, D.C. jail until he's tried on charges of attempting to assassinate the president. In the court of public opinion, though, a number of people have already determined the entire incident itself was faked, despite the overwhelming evidence that it actually happened. CNN's senior correspondent Joni O'Sullivan has more.
9: Just because Trump and his filth have lied to you about everything, every day for 11 years, that's no reason for you to get cynical and think that was staged.
10: As soon as gunshots were heard at the White House Correspondents' Dinner on Saturday night, conspiracy theories started spreading online. Posts like this one, with no evidence, claiming it was staged. A Fox News clip of the White House Press Secretary Karoline Leavitt also went viral.
11: It'll be funny. It'll be entertaining. There will be some shots fired tonight in the room. So everyone should tune in. It's going to be really great. I'm looking forward to hearing it.
10: This was to be President Trump's first time addressing the Correspondents' Dinner. Traditionally at the event, presidents poke fun at themselves and at the press. These jokes and jabs are clearly what Leavitt was referring to when she said shots fired.
12: I didn't want to say this, but this is why we have to have all of the attributes of what we're planning at the White House. We need the ballroom. That's why Secret Service, that's why the military are demanding it.
10: This statement from Trump, along with a bunch of posts online, had some people speculating that the whole thing had been a setup to justify the building of Trump's controversial ballroom on the White House complex. There is zero evidence to support this.
13: Just admit you staged it in Butler.
10: Saturday's attack came on the heels of renewed skepticism among some former Trump supporters about the Trump assassination attempt in Butler, Pennsylvania.
14: You know, I have obtained a copy of this so-called manifesto. It says administration officials are targets prioritized from highest ranking to lowest.
10: Marjorie Taylor Greene took to social media Sunday, writing, "I want to know why the Trump admin released Cole Allen's manifesto immediately, but they still keep a tight lid on Thomas Crooks." The FBI, under both Biden and Trump, has repeatedly said Crooks has acted alone and has released information about Crooks, including his online search history. On Monday, Press Secretary Leavitt was asked about the widespread misinformation.
15: It's very important to us that we get the truth and the facts about this case and any case out there as quickly as possible to dispel some of that crazy nonsense that you do see running rampant online.
16: And we see this all the time now, particularly here in the United States, with virtually every major breaking news story, where as journalists and law enforcement and authorities try to gather the facts before that information can get out, we have people jumping to conclusions online, some of them with hundreds of thousands or sometimes even millions of followers. It is just a part of the modern day information ecosystem and a reason to always be careful on what you read online. Back to you.
6: Our thanks to Donnie O'Sullivan for that report. We have some new developments to tell you about today in the legal fight over access to the abortion pill mifepristone. The Supreme Court has temporarily restored access to the pill by mail. The drug maker appealed to justices after a lower court ruling temporarily blocked access by mail. But this may not be the last word in this fight. CNN's Joan Biskupic joins us now. So, Joan, mifepristone has proven to be safe going back decades, and the Supreme Court had already ruled on access to it a year or so ago, about 2 years ago. Right. So what is this legal fight over now?
17: Okay, we're into a whole new chapter of the abortion wars for us. This involves a new challenge to the Food and Drug Administration's not just approval of the drug, but allowing the drug to be dispensed without an in-person doctor appointment, to allow it to be prescribed online and obtained by mail. And that the FDA originally did that during COVID and then formalized that in 2023, said that that could happen. An appellate court on Friday, after a challenge by Louisiana, a state that bans abortion, agreed that those loosening of restrictions should not have been allowed. And so if that ruling had not been put on hold today, Boris, there would have been even more confusion about could people obtain this abortion pill, mifepristone. Now, as you, I'm sure, understand, most abortions these days are obtained through medication, through the abortion pill rather than surgery. And a good percentage of those are done through the mail, through telehealth. That's kind of what we've, so much of what we have today. And it's going to states where abortion is banned. And let me just take you back to essentially where this began in 2022, when the Supreme Court overturned nearly 50 years of abortion rights precedent with Roe v. Wade and said that states could ban abortion. And Louisiana, which triggered this case, outlawed abortion. Mm-hmm. Now, what you're referring to when you said, didn't the Supreme Court bat away a case before? And it did. 2 years ago, what it said was that a group of anti-abortion doctors who had brought a suit against the FDA and its loosening of the regulations, the court said that those physicians didn't have what's known as legal standing. They could not show that they were harmed in some way. In this case, what Louisiana is saying is, first of all, allowing telehealth and the drugs by mail encroaches on their abortion ban because pregnant women in their states who need to end their pregnancies are able to obtain the pills. And then they also say that sometimes things might not go there might be flaws, problems, medical problems going to emergency rooms of women who might have taken mifepristone. And they say that they end up paying for that. Now, as you said at the outset, Boris, this drug has been found to be widely available in a safe manner or the FDA wouldn't have approved it in the first place. So Louisiana is claiming a legal standing that will now be tested if the justices take up this case. But right now what they've done is sort of given us a week of breathing room. They've said that by Thursday, the parties have all get to submit kind of their responses to what the Fifth Circuit has done. And by next Monday, this administrative stay might run out. They might then put a more permanent hold on the ruling while they can actually assess the merits of it. Mm-hmm. Or they could lift it. And starting next Monday is when serious restrictions will be put on the ability to get mifepristone online and to get it through the mail.
6: An important decision to watch. Joan, thank you so much for that. A new hour of CNN News Central starts right now.
8: Ceasefire hanging by a thread. The U.S. and Iran trading fire as tensions over the Strait of Hormuz escalate. President Trump warning Iranian forces could be, quote, blown off the face of the earth. Plus, a terrifying collision caught on video. A United flight hits a streetlight and a truck on the highway just before landing at Newark International Airport. And cell phone bans. Just how well do they work in schools? A new study finds mixed results. Why researchers believe the bans may be falling short of some goals. We're following these major developing stories and many more, all coming in right here to CNN News Central. There are growing questions at this hour about whether the fragile ceasefire between the U.S. and Iran will hold. The two militaries trading shots in the Strait of Hormuz today, soon after the U.S. began what it called guiding of commercial ships out of the waterway. U.S. Central Command has said that Iran launched, quote, multiple cruise missiles, drones, and small boats at U.S. Navy and commercial vessels. And then in turn, the U.S. military says it responded by blowing up six small Iranian boats. Now, at the same time, President Trump is warning Iranian forces they will be, quote, blown off the face of the earth should they target U.S. ships. CNN's Betsy Klein is live at the White House with more for us now. So we're hearing from the president directly. What are we hearing from the broader administration as we see these tensions continue to escalate in the region?
14: Well, Erica, I think it's fair to say that the status of both these peace talks and the status of that ceasefire, both incredibly fluid. But over the weekend, we saw that back and forth exchange of proposals between the U.S. and Iran pick up significantly. And I just want to take you through some of the messaging that we had heard from the president. Back on Friday, he said that it might be in the United States' best interest not to get a deal with Iran. On Saturday, he said that he believed Iran had not yet paid a big enough price. By Sunday, he was saying that they were having very positive discussions. Now, then the president announcing last night that the U.S. would begin to guide boats from other countries through the Strait of Hormuz, that critical oil thoroughfare, in what he said was going to be a humanitarian mission. But now there are major questions about the status of that ceasefire, whether it is actually holding, as the U.S. and Iran have been trading shots in the Strait of Hormuz. Now, according to U.S. Central Command, the U.S. blowing up six small Iranian boats after Iran launched multiple cruise missiles, drones, and small boats at both the U.S. Navy and commercial vessels. The president, meanwhile, ramping up his rhetoric, telling Fox News in an interview earlier today that if Iran targets U.S. vessels, quote, they will be blown off the face of the earth. He also reacted to all of this in a post to social media. I want to read to you. He said, quote, Iran has taken some shots at unrelated nations with respect to the ship movement, Project Freedom, including a South Korean cargo ship. Perhaps it's time for South Korea to come and join the mission. We've shot down seven small boats, or as they like to call them, fast boats. It's all they have left. Other than the South Korean ship, there has been, at this moment, no damage going through the strait. So if all of this is a little confusing, just to recap, CENTCOM says that Iran targeted U.S. Navy ships. Trump tells Fox News the U.S. will blow Iran off the face of the earth if they target U.S. ships. And then the president posts that Iran targeted other countries. The biggest question right now that the president could face, as he's expected to host a small business roundtable at the White House moments from now, is what is the status, in his view, of this ceasefire? We'll be watching that very closely, Erica.
8: Yeah, absolutely. Betsy, really appreciate it. Also with us this hour, CNN's Nick Robertson, who's in Islamabad, Pakistan, where, of course, Pakistan has been working to act as mediator between Iran and the U.S. Islamabad, where there was hope that more talks would take place. What is your latest reporting in terms of where things stand and just how quickly this could potentially escalate, Nick?
18: None of this looks like the pathway to continued negotiations. That said, however, we have seen spikes in tensions before. We have seen moments like this come and go. So it is possible that the talks could continue. And I think a lot of that is going to depend on what happens in the next 24, 48 hours. But neither side really at the moment is poised or disposed to sort of follow the dialogue. United States with the Project Freedom is very clearly testing Iran's intent to maintain and control the Strait of Hormuz. And when I met with Iranian officials here late Friday, they said, look, if we come to some agreement over the Strait of Hormuz, what's the stop? Who's going to guarantee for us that the U.S. Navy doesn't move in and doesn't take control of the Strait of Hormuz? And this appears to be what the Iranians have responded to today. They said they would respond. They said that they would respond militarily. They've escalated it now to targeting not only the UAE, injuring three Indian nationals there, but targeting Oman as well, injuring two people there in a strike. So the escalation has gone beyond what's happening on the Strait of Hormuz. That said, there is the possibility that if this doesn't escalate further, that both sides decide to continue to pursue talks, that it's in their best interest, that neither side wants to go back to war, then that can happen. And even this morning, even after President Trump had announced Project Freedom, the Iranian foreign ministry spokesman was saying that they were going to respond to the U.S. proposal that came to them over the weekend on Sunday. So we haven't heard the Iranians shut down that narrative. We haven't heard the mediators here say that all bets are off at the moment. But we are in a very, very difficult moment. And Iran, to let go of its ability to control the Strait of Hormuz. And that's just going to be the test right now. And so we may have the ability of talks lasting for a few more days. But if you look down this path further, it just looks less and less likely that it can happen.
8: Yeah, it really does. Nick, appreciate the reporting as always. Thank you. Boris?
6: We'll see if this remains a ceasefire in name only. Let's discuss with retired Air Force Colonel Cedric Layton. Colonel Layton, to start, talk to us about what activity you're seeing on the Strait of Hormuz, what exactly Iran is doing.
19: So one of the key things, Boris, is that the Iranians have basically decided that they want to control all of this area right here. So what they're doing is they're drawing imaginary lines on the northern side and on the southern side of the strait. And theoretically, that's supposed to block all traffic. Mm-hmm. But when you look at the marine traffic that's going through here, there are a few little ships that are going into and out of these areas along the coastline, which nominally would be Omani territory and the territory of the United Arab Emirates, but very little traffic is actually going through because nobody trusts the security of this area right now. And so, Boris, what you're looking at here is basically an almost empty Strait of Hormuz.
6: I want to get your thoughts on the distinction that we've heard from U.S. officials. They're saying that Project Freedom is not an escort system for these vessels, but that it is a guiding one. In other words, they're guiding vessels through, but not escorting them. I mean, what does that mean?
19: Yeah, so that's really one of those things where when you look at this, if you're going to guide through this area, basically what you're doing is you're telling the ships where to go, how to navigate through this area. And when you look at the marine traffic right through here, basically you're telling them, okay, go to this waypoint, and this waypoint. If you're escorting them, you're actually accompanying them through the strait. And that's the difference. Now, you know, escorting is something that would require a lot of manpower. We have, you know, when you look at the regional assets that we have right here, we've got about 15,000 service members here, 100 aircraft, both Navy, Air Force, and Marines. You've got UAVs, you've got destroyers. All of these things would have to be employed in order to actually effect a really good escort mission. But right now, these folks are engaged in guiding, as CENTCOM calls it, and the president has calling it, and that is a far less personnel intense effort when it comes to securing the strait at this point.
6: So when it comes to the ceasefire itself, what would you need to see to let you know that it's essentially over? Because right now they're exchanging fire, and other regional allies are sort of bracing themselves potentially for more action from Tehran. But the talks are still, our understanding is still sort of ongoing. What would let you know that the ceasefire is now completely off the table?
19: Yeah, if the ceasefire is off the table, basically the talks would stop, number one. And then you'd start seeing even more action in this area. So, you know, when you look at what's going on in this particular region, you would end up seeing not only traffic and activity here, but there would be much more combat associated with this. And right now, I think the combat threshold is at a much higher level than what we're seeing right now. So the administration, the U.S. administration, is letting things happen, but their desire is to, of course, open up the Strait of Hormuz first and foremost, and then if they can, they'll want to get a nuclear deal from the Iranians as well. But it looks like we're going into a direction where the Strait of Hormuz is going to be priority one, just because when you look at the marine traffic again, you see all of these ships that are bollocked up in here, yeah, and the ships that are bollocked up trying to enter the Strait of Hormuz in the Persian Gulf, and that's economically not feasible, and it's really affecting everybody in this entire region. And that's the real problem right here. It's really destroying the economies of these areas and destroying the global economy as well eventually.
6: Right. Everyone else that depends on what's coming out of the Persian Gulf. Colonel Cedric Layton, thanks so much for joining us. Appreciate it.
19: You bet, Boris.
6: Of course. Still to come, dramatic video showing the moment a passenger jet clips a truck just moments before touching down at one of the country's busiest airports. Plus, a federal judge apologizing to the White House Correspondents' Dinner shooting suspect. We'll explain why. And later, a huge night for fashion. Why some are calling for a boycott of this year's Met Gala. That and much more coming your way on CNN News Central.
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35: Some people think that Chalk Sport's just a clever name, that we just talk sport. But that's absolute balderdash. 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
8: An absolutely terrifying experience caught on camera. Dash cam video captures the moment that a United flight with more than 200 people on board hits a tractor trailer and a street light on the New Jersey Turnpike as the flight was landing at Newark International Airport. And you can hear it there, too. Now, the truck driver survived. Remarkably, he suffered only a few cuts to his arm from broken glass. No one on the plane was hurt. And the NTSB is just releasing some more information, posting a statement on social media, which says, in part, the incident has been classified as an accident due to the extent of damage to the airplane, and that the investigation will examine multiple factors, including flight operations, meteorological conditions, human performance, crew resource management, aircraft performance, and air traffic control. CNN aviation correspondent Pete Muntean is here to walk us through exactly what happened. Pete, there's also a new photo of these moments.
1: Yeah, it's very telling here. This is it. This shows the United Flight 169, a Boeing 767, essentially coming into contact here with this truck full of baked goods on I-95 southbound. You can see that's what's called the trolley of the landing gear system. And you could see it essentially making contact clearly with the truck. So it wasn't just the light pole that was struck. It was also the truck here that sort of toppled it onto its side, and the driver, Warren Bordley, there, thankfully, okay, just cuts from glass, but clearly was able to make a call to 911. A lot of force here. We know from the early preliminary flight tracking data that this flight was traveling at about 160 miles per hour. So we're talking delivering a pretty big blow to this delivery truck. The big thing here is, why was this flight so low? There are two things when it comes to landing an airplane, lining it up with the runway. It's called the localizer, which shows where you are left and right, reference to the center line of the runway, and then the glide path or the glide slope. Usually it'd be about a 3-degree slope is what it's called, to bring you on a smooth trajectory down to the runway. This is not totally accurate, but pretty darn close. Why was this flight below, apparently, the glide path, especially when you consider the fact that the runway is so close to the 12 lanes of I-95, also known as the New Jersey Turnpike here. So people know that flights come right over the turnpike here. There have been videos before of flights coming pretty
8: low. It always feels close.
1: Yeah, if you're familiar with this area, this borders the east side of runway 29er here. This runway, rarely in use, only because it's one of the shorter runways. It's actually the shortest runway at Newark. But the winds were pretty strong out of the west yesterday, making that the runway of preference. So were the pilots trying to essentially plan it, really stick the landing here at the very beginning of the runway, knowing that they had not all that much runway left, and coming in a little bit low, sort of dragging the airplane in kind of on a flat profile? That's what investigators really want to know. And so the big thing now is that they will now pull the voice and data recorder stored in the tail of the airplane. They'll really tell the story here. Was there any sort of exchange between the pilots where they knew of a potential of collision here with the road? Did they see that that was essentially coming? Did they know that they were low on the glide slope or the glide path? Did they try and make any sort of corrections with the flight controls, adding in throttle, adding in power to try and climb back up on the glide path? That's the typical correction here. It's a lot harder with than the little airplanes I fly. With a large wide-body airplane like this, there is a lot of mass, making small corrections, having to be sort of bigger, sort of earlier on. I can say that at least from flying larger flight simulators for these airplanes. So really some big questions here about what went wrong. And of course, the NTSB will want to speak to the pilots as well.
8: They'll want to speak to the pilots, but it's also remarkable to me that the air traffic controllers didn't seem to know what had happened based on what we heard from that audio, correct?
1: Yeah, and there's even audio of the immediate aftermath here of this collision, where the pilots are clearing the runway, they're getting taxi instructions, going to the gate. It's clear that it was not known to anybody inside the plane that there was a problem until after The plane arrived at the gate, and then there is this interplay here between air traffic controllers essentially telling a car sent out to inspect the runway. It seems that the crew felt something as they were over the runway threshold here, meaning at the very beginning of the runway. So that's probably the impact from the light pole, maybe the impact from the car. It was very windy on yesterday afternoon, so maybe they were thinking that it was just a gust, maybe a bit of wind shear. They sort of brushed it off. I don't want to speculate. It's way too soon to say. Seems that, at least according to former NTSB investigators I've talked to, this will be a pretty cut and dry investigation. They'll be able to close the book on this relatively quickly after they get the data, after they speak to the pilots and figure out exactly what went wrong here. Unlikely some sort of mechanical anomaly with the airplane, maybe a flying anomaly by the pilots. Don't want to lay blame on them, but there's just some big questions here now.
8: There are some big questions. Good that it should be wrapped up quickly, because then we'll get those answers quickly.
1: That's right.
8: And above all, it is remarkable that there were not significant injuries.
1: And this could have been a lot worse. You can see, I just have to point out one more thing here. This is kind of the retaining wall. This is sort of the barrier wall. Runway 29 over here, that's the highway. If this was a little lower, we could be talking about a very different circumstance. If one of these light poles hit one of the fuel tanks in the wings or in the engine, or I mean, this could have been very, very different. There's a lot of combustion happening and a lot of flammable things on a large airplane like this. And so if this was just a little lower, if the margins were a little different, then we could have actually had a real disaster here. Thankfully, nobody seriously hurt.
8: Absolutely, Pete. Appreciate it. Thank you. Up next here, a federal judge just apologized to the suspected gunman at the White House Correspondents' Dinner. What happened in court? That's next.
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1: Just into CNN, a federal judge is apologizing to the man accused of trying to assassinate President Trump during last month's White House Correspondents' Dinner. The judge was holding a hearing after the suspect's attorney raised concerns over his solitary confinement and the decision to put him in a restrictive vest. CNN's Caitlin Polans has been tracking this story. So, Caitlin, what led to this apology?
8: Well, this was a court hearing that was precipitated because the attorneys for Cole Allen were complaining. They said that he was in solitary confinement. He had a padded vest. He had 5-point restraints. He was on suicide watch over the past week, and yet he wasn't suicidal. And so they went to the judge to say he should not be held in such restrictive conditions at the D.C. jail. Now, we have had a little bit more learning about Cole Allen and who the Justice Department thinks he is since the shooting a full Saturday ago. Here's Jeanine Pirro, the U.S. attorney, speaking to Jake Tapper yesterday on our air.
27: He took selfies. He's got the Mossberg. He's got all kinds of ammunition with it. He's got the .38. He's got knives, daggers, sheaths, holsters, wire cutters, needle nose pliers. And he takes a picture of himself. What is his defense? Because that's what you're getting at. Did he really want to kill the president? I can tell you we will be able to prove that beyond a reasonable doubt. The one issue that people might think about, is he insane? He is far from insane. He is brilliant. He has a master's degree. He worked at a NASA jet propulsion laboratory. This is a guy who had no psychotic break. He documented his trip from the West Coast all the way to Chicago, all the way to Washington.
8: Now, because he's not deemed to be suicidal, he's going to be put on less restrictive conditions, still in jail, in the D.C. jail. But this was a moment in court today where the judge wanted to make the point that defendants should be treated with dignity and have to have their rights preserved while they're awaiting trial, innocent until proven guilty. Judge Ziavarucki, he said two things. He said that Allen can be both kept safe and be treated with dignity in the jail. And he also apologized to Allen. This is a judge that spends a lot of time with inmates in the D.C. jail. He works with them regularly. He visits regularly. And so he wanted to make sure that the jail was handling Allen appropriately.
1: Caitlin, we're also learning about the Secret Service agent who was shot but saved by his vest. What are you learning there?
8: Yes. So Jeanine Pirro yesterday wanted to put an end to the theories that were growing out there, that the question of whether Cole Allen actually fired a shot out of that shotgun. And she said that he definitively fired, that a pellet from the buckshot of the shotgun was found embedded in the vest of the Secret Service agent. So in that video, it is scene where Allen runs past the Secret Service agent and the agent is shot. The agent then fires back five times and Allen does not hit him, and then he's out of the frame. She said, though, that there's additional video surveillance footage out there that we will be seeing at some point in time. And of course, reminder, Allen has not been formally indicted yet, so he hasn't entered a plea. And also, there's a long road before we see exactly what the Justice Department is going to be able to charge here. But Pirro is making, she's having no hesitation in saying that the Justice Department believes he hit the agent with a gunshot and he had the intent to kill. Boris?
2: Caitlin Polenz, appreciate the update. Thank you so much. Still ahead, do cell phone bans at school work? Researchers took a look at the data, and we'll share what they found next.
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8: Students distracted by cell phones, the bane of both parents and teachers. So what happens when those cell phones are taken out, when they're actually banned from schools? Well, a new study out today shows mixed results, and it's also interesting what they're looking at in terms of results. So going through 40,000 schools which banned cell phones between 2019 and 2026, this study found that test scores didn't really see any major changes, in fact, close to zero as researchers went through that data. They also found that the bans didn't seem to improve student attendance or their perception of online bullying. Some student suspensions increased an average of 16%, especially in the early years of the phone bans. But it's really important to note here, there was not a reason given for why they increased. On the upside here, researchers found that those bans did have a positive impact on students' well-being. Joining us now is Dr. Carol Vidal. She's a child and adolescent psychiatrist and also an associate professor of psychiatry and behavioral sciences at Johns Hopkins University School of Medicine. It's great to have you with us. I have to say, this is a really interesting point of discussion, certainly for us here and for our show team. I was struck by what they were measuring and the fact that this was sort of seen negatively because the test scores didn't improve. Is that how we should be measuring the success of cell phone bans?
3: I think that the study really measured, first of all, one question is that whether these pouches that keep the phone locked and inaccessible for the time between bell to bell, if they actually work. And what the study found is that they do work, because there was an 80% decrease in the share of students who use cell phone for personal reasons during those cell phone bans. So that was the biggest first question. And then there were those questions about whether they improved well-being and behaviors. And they did find that there was an increase in discipline incidents when there was a transition to the cell phone ban, but and then a worse well-being initially. But then after some time, there were a decrease in discipline incidents and also an increase in well-being. So that is good news. I think the thing that surprised me the most was the lack of improvement in academic outcomes. There was just a little bit of an improvement in math in high school. And I guess we expected it to be bigger since, you know, the cell phones are so distracting. But at the same time, one could expect that academic outcomes would take longer to improve, especially when things like math and reading take years to master. So I'm not super surprised that that was the case. There was no difference in the school attendance or online bullying, but I think those are expected from my point of view, because school attendance is much more complex and online bullying happens outside of the school.
8: It does. Unfortunately, there's really school without a cell phone could be a safe space for a few hours a day. I was struck. I have to say, looking at this, I mean, my kids are 19 and 16. And my first thought was not about test scores. I was thinking about their social emotional well-being, the impact that this could have on them not having that phone during the day. So the fact that teachers did report fewer distractions may not have translated into higher math scores, but still important. And the fact that the kids had a greater sense of well-being. What does that tell you about the impact of not having access to that device for several hours a day and what that could potentially do for kids?
3: Well, I think that what was interesting was to see that the teachers actually liked the bans and the kids liked them less. And I think sometimes children are not aware of what's going on around them, or they get used to a certain way of going through their day. But the teachers, they showed they liked the bands. So when they were surveyed before and after, they appreciated the bands. And although the kids opposed the bands, they also had a better well-being. So I think even if they didn't realize that they were actually benefiting from them, they did.
8: And probably not surprising, right? The teachers would be thinking this is a good thing and the kids not so excited about it. I was struck with what we saw. Even just in other school districts, not with this study in particular, but just last year in Kentucky in Jefferson County, officials there said that their ban, they noticed, actually coincided with a boost in the number of library books being checked out, that they found kids discovering books again. This study found that of those 40,000 schools that they looked at that were using these pouches, some of people from those districts, they noted that kids were sort of discovering conversation again. They were starting to talk to each other. They were talking to each other in the lunchroom. How important important is that interpersonal communication for this generation? And how much of it do you think has been missing because they're constantly in a phone, as are many adults?
3: Right. I think that is one of the concerns of the adults, because we've lived a different type of period where there wasn't so much technology in our everyday life. And I think that in-person socialization is super important for kids, because you can have a very comfortable social relationship online where you just post something and then disappear. But when you're in like face-to-face interactions, you have to basically get a feedback from the person right away at the moment. And you have to be gentle enough to not break the relationship. So I think in-person communication is really important. And even though it might not show in this data specifically, because they didn't measure that, it is probably something that anecdotally a lot of parents and teachers can notice.
8: It's not just phones. There is a growing discussion about screen time in general, both at home and at school. And certainly we saw a large increase in screens in schools because of COVID, right? Kids, almost every kid now having a Chromebook or a laptop of some sort. When you look at this study in the grand scheme of things, do you think we will start to see more of a pullback when it comes to devices in the classroom, whether they're personal devices for older kids or even school-issued devices?
3: Well, I think that's already starting to happen. In LA, they're already limiting screen time, especially in the lower grades. And I think that was one thing that we did not measure, that sometimes we do interventions in educational settings that don't have the data. And school devices, we didn't really have the data, but we haven't really seen an improvement in academic outcomes because of the school devices. And I think that they are also distracting. And this is something that obviously this study couldn't control for, because a lot of American schools have devices in the school, in the classroom. So many of the kids actually access social media through those devices and not, you know, they're able to get over the limitations that are put by the district. So I think that is a really good question, like whether the next step is considering whether the school devices are also distracting and maybe not so helpful for education, or at least not at the level that we're using them.
8: Yeah, to your point, we didn't really have the data before. Now we certainly have at least a few years of it. It'd be interesting to see how that's used. Dr. Carol Vidal, appreciate it. Thank you.
3: Thank you so much.
8: Just ahead here, the price of gas continuing to rise, up more than 30 cents in just the last week. So will guiding ships through the Strait of Hormuz help bring those prices down? Stay with us.
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1: Prices at the pump jumping again today. The national average for regular unleaded now $4.46 a gallon, up 35 cents from a week ago, the highest since the start of the Iran war. One oil analyst telling CNN that if the Strait of Hormuz isn't open soon, U.S. gas prices could soar to $5 a gallon. Crude oil is also surging today as the U.S. and Iran trade fire in the Gulf region. The main U.S. benchmark still trading above $100 a barrel. Tensions in the Strait of Hormuz also rattling investors on Wall Street as we await the closing bell in about 12 and a half minutes. Let's discuss with Kevin Book. He's the managing director of Clearview Energy Partners. Kevin, great to see you again. What is the impact of Project Freedom, this effort from the Trump administration to guide ships through the strait? Do you see it as having a meaningful change in the disposition of these carriers?
2: Well, this morning, CENTCOM reported, Boris, that two ships had made it through. There's hundreds to get through besides that. Getting them through from where they're trapped in the strait isn't the same thing as getting traffic restored for usual volumes. Sure, more volume could make a difference. Getting some of those trapped ships to market means more supply to a market that's starting to run out. But no, it's not a big change just yet.
1: Generally, the U.S. is concerned about this becoming a precedent for Iran, for them to sort of choke the Strait of Hormuz. It's what U.S. Ambassador to the U.N. Mike Waltz described as one of the reasons that Project Freedom has to succeed, in his view. Would that be enough to unwind precedent if in the next few days we saw more traffic through the strait? Or is this something that is going to require either a large international force or a more semi-permanent basis of forces there to keep Iran from essentially strangling the global economy?
2: Well, Boris, the president has certainly asked for international cooperation. And the international partners have suggested that they might be willing to stand up something for a more enduring presence after hostilities end. But, of course, hostilities look like they're escalating right now. I think to the question of setting a global precedent, that is an important part of the story. Mm. Because there are many other bottlenecks in the global shipping world. And having one shut off will start to raise possibilities that others could be too.
1: That is an important point. I wonder how much of this is simply trying to create confidence in the vessels that are sort of standing by in the Persian Gulf, but also in global shipping, and how that confidence is created beyond this Project Freedom idea. Does there have to be a deal in order to see free flow of navigation again?
2: Both ways, resuming regular traffic, probably there has to be something like a durable bargain in place. Moving things forward, though, and sending a directional signal of progress could be important. As the president mentioned in his post last night, there are mariners who have been trapped and are starting to run short of supplies. There are also questions, really, of those barrels. They may not be a lot, but relative to the market right now, zero coming out for more than 60 days is starting to become a problem. More is more.
1: So with gas prices now hitting an average of $4.46, just a shade under $4.50, according to AAA, is $5 gas something that is actually on the horizon? Is there anything that can be done short of a deal with Tehran to avoid that?
2: No, it's very much on the horizon the way things are going right now. Not only do we have the continuation of the bottleneck in the strait, but the possibility that we could have a resumption of hostilities, more damage to facilities, extending the downtime for some of the areas in the Gulf that have stopped producing and wouldn't be able to resume as fast. So $5 by the end of the month is eminently possible.
1: By the end of the month?
2: It could be sooner than that, for sure.
1: When do you think we'll potentially see relief? Is there anything in sight that would get us that, again, short of a deal?
2: Well, there's one other thing, and nobody would celebrate it, which would be an economic decline.
1: Sure.
2: And if we have a shortfall in demand, then we get some price relief, but not in a way that anybody would be happy about.
1: Understood. So rising jet fuel costs likely were the nail in the coffin for Spirit Airlines. We've seen some reports out of Europe. They're estimating that their capacity for jet fuel is dwindling, that it could be fewer than 6 weeks at this point. I believe the report was out about 2 weeks ago. Do you see other carriers, airlines specifically, in trouble? Do you think that the global travel industry is deeply going to be affected very soon?
2: And it's not just airlines. So what we're really talking about when we talk about jet fuel is something that the industry refers to as

0: middle distillates, the product of refining that comes out of sort of the middle of the stack. And that includes jet fuel as well as diesel fuel. When you ramp up your jet fuel, you reduce your available diesel fuel. So everything that travels requires a lot of middle distillate. And one of the things about the shortage we have right now is not only that we're missing refined products from the Gulf, but also the oil that is refined is the oil that is best suited for making that jet fuel and that diesel.
1: Understood. Kevin, if you could please stand by. President Trump was just asked about fuel prices. He's holding an event at the White House pertaining to actions his administration have taken on small businesses. Let's listen to the president moments ago.
2: Everybody was wrong. They thought that energy would be at $300, right? $300 a barrel, and it's like at 100, and I think going down, and I see it going down very substantially when this is over, Chris, and I think very rapidly too, at levels that you've never seen, because there's a lot of energy out there. Ships all over the world that are loaded up with it, they can't do much with it because they got kidnapped by a pretty evil place, but we're taking care of it. We have Administrator Kelly.
1: That was President Trump describing the situation on the Strait of Hormuz and in the Persian Gulf, saying that vessels there had been kidnapped by Tehran. Before we go, Kevin, I just wonder if folks watching this at home and obviously the people that actually work in this industry and that ultimately help guide energy prices here in the United States, I wonder what they're watching for as this ceasefire is tenuously holding on. Do you think there would be an immediate reaction the way that we saw a few weeks ago when the president was saying that there was progress on talks? Do you think there would be an immediate reaction from markets if we saw this thing completely fall apart, these talks?
0: Yes, I do. And you can say that with some certainty because of what happened today. Last night when the president put out his post about operation or about Project Freedom, the market opened down a little bit by a couple bucks a barrel, but quickly recovered back to where it started. And then when news of hostilities showed up this morning, up by $6 a barrel, I think you could see plenty of upside with a further expansion.
1: Kevin Book, thank you so much for sharing your expertise. Appreciate it.
0: Thanks for having me.
1: Stay with CNN. We'll be right back.
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16: We are now just a few hours away from fashion's biggest night. The 2026 Met Gala is almost upon us. Tonight's theme, fashion is art.
1: Tonight's gala is drawing more controversy than usual because of the event's primary sponsors, Jeff Bezos and his wife, Lauren Sanchez Bezos. Let's bring in CNN senior style reporter Rachel Tastrin. Rachel, do you think protests are going to impact the festivities at all tonight?
17: Well, I mean, there are always controversies around the Met Gala. That's sort of part and parcel of what comes with an event of this scale. And of course, if you have fashion and politics and celebrity all coming together, that's inevitable. But I do think we will see a lot of pushback on social media tonight and through the rest of the week, which is where primarily the commentary and coverage of this event happens. We've seen boycotts happening throughout New York City over the past couple of weeks. And I think there is a lot of concern that Jeff Bezos and Lauren Sanchez are not quite the right match for this moment in history and the Met Museum.
16: Yeah, not a lot of love loss, it seems, for the two of them when it comes to this event. They're not, though, the only big names really playing a role this year.
17: Yes, of course. I mean, obviously, we'll have Anna Wintour there. But Beyonce and Nicole Kidman and Venus Williams are all co-chairs of the event. So there will be a lot of celebrity high wattage there. And I think in a certain way, you know, Lauren and Jeff will be some of the marquee attendees of the evening as well. I mean, I think people are really excited to see what they're wearing for better and worse.
1: The gala's raised a record $42 million already. How much does it typically cost to attend?
17: So it costs $100,000 for a single ticket, and that is up from $75,000 last year. And if you'd like to buy a whole table, it is $350,000. But I mean, it is pretty incredible the amount of money that this has brought in despite the controversy. I mean, people are very eager to go to this event.
16: Yeah, and it raises money, correct me if I'm wrong, I know we're almost out of time, but for the Costume Institute at the Met, correct?
17: Of course, yes. Yeah. Yes, of course. This is primarily how the Costume Institute pays to preserve the clothes in its collection.
16: I'm sure that we can petition our bosses to buy a table next year. It's such a good cause. Yeah. So, Rachel, you can lead the charge on that one.
1: Excited to see the outfits. Thanks for being with us, Erica. The Arena with Casey Hunt starts right now.
18: Welcome to the Arena. Great to have you with us on this Monday. Casey Hunt is off today. I'm Dana Bash. Right now, new military strikes are testing an already fragile ceasefire. Both the U.S. and Iran launched attacks in the Strait of Hormuz. President Trump is saying that the U.S. shot down seven Iranian boats in the strait. That's after Tehran launched missiles and drones at American naval ships earlier today. This afternoon, the president is telling Fox News that Iran will, quote, be blown off the face of the earth if U.S. vessels are attacked. The new strikes and the questions over the future of the war, it's all creating new economic anxiety across the U.S. today. The average price of gas is $4.45, up nearly 30 cents in just a week and up nearly a dollar and a half since before the war. White House officials are still insisting the war and the prices are worth it.
19: If we were to go to $5 a gallon, is that like a psychological mark that we and you would rather stay away from.
20: We are cognizant that this short-term blip up in prices is affecting the American people.
21: There's no question, Maria, that there is a short-term impact to this. The rise in gas prices is having a real effect. So what would you say to those Americans? We see no end in sight yet of that war.
22: Well, yeah, listen, that point is why the president has focused so hard on energy pricing and American energy dominance.
18: As prices continue to go up, the president's approval numbers are going down. A new poll from The Washington Post and ABC News shows his overall disapproval is now at 62%. That's the highest level of disapproval this poll has ever recorded for Donald Trump in either of his two terms. Two-thirds of Americans disapprove of the way he's handling the overall economy and the war, and his numbers are worse on inflation. And with the November elections just 6 months away, the president doesn't look to be changing his message.
2: Democrats start screaming, affordability, affordability. They're the ones that caused the problem. I'll tell you one thing. They got one good line of bullshit. That's one thing I'll say about it.
18: Let's get off the sidelines and head into the arena. My panel is here along with CNN senior White House reporter Betsy Klein. Betsy, I'm going to start with you. What are you hearing from your sources there about where things stand at this hour in the Strait of Hormuz?
23: Well, Dana, there's a lot of uncertainty right now, but I think there are two paths for the president at this stage. Number one, he could resume strikes against Iran, or he could downplay these skirmishes and continue to pursue a diplomatic path forward. But you laid out all of that economic uncertainty, the president acutely aware of the political risk here. And the status of these peace talks is incredibly fluid. The U.S. and Iran trading proposals back and forth over the weekend in an intensifying pace. The president, in a post to social media last night, said that he believed they were having, quote, very positive discussions. The president also announcing yesterday that U.S. would be guiding ships through the Strait of Hormuz, that critical oil thoroughfare, and what he described as a humanitarian mission. Now, major questions for the status of that ceasefire. As you laid out, the U.S. and Iran have been trading shots in the Strait, the U.S. blowing up six small Iranian boats after Iran launched multiple cruise missiles, drones, and small boats at U.S. Navy and commercial vessels. And that is according to U.S. Central Command. The president also ramping up his rhetoric, telling Fox News in an interview that if Iran targeted U.S. ships, quote, they will be blown off the face of the earth. He also reacted in this post to social media. I want to read part of it to you. He said, quote, Iran has taken some shots at unrelated nations with respect to the ship movement, Project Freedom, including a South Korean cargo ship. He goes on to say, we've shot down seven small boats, or as they like to call them, fast boats. It's all they have left. Other than the South Korean ship, there has been, at this moment, no damage going through the strait. So this might be a little confusing because, to recap, Central Command says Iran has targeted U.S. Navy ships. The president says that if Iran targets U.S. Navy ships, he will blow them off the face of the earth. And then the president posting that Iran has targeted other countries. We'll see if the president addresses this. He's currently speaking at a small business roundtable where he briefly referenced this and said it's all, quote, working out very nicely, Dana.
18: All right, Betsy, thank you so much. We're definitely going to monitor the president's event right now. My panel is here in the arena, CNN legal analyst and former federal prosecutor Elliot Williams, Puck News' chief Washington correspondent Leanne Caldwell, Democratic congressman from Maryland Johnny Olushewski, and he also sits on the Foreign Affairs Committee, I should add, and we're joined here by former Republican congressman Peter Meyer and former NATO Supreme Allied Commander, retired General Wesley Clark, is also here. General Clark, I want to start with you and just kind of give your assessment of where things really do stand in the Strait of Hormuz and pick up on where Betsy left off about what the president posted earlier today, clearly still trying to call on U.S. allies in the region to come and help there. In this case, it's South Korea, because he said that the South Korean cargo ship was the one targeted.
24: Well, tactically,
0: We're still in the fog of war, early hours after reporting. So we don't know exactly who fired first at what and what was hit. What we know is there's been an exchange of rockets, missiles, drones, etc. And the U.S. Has guided a couple of ships through, and we say a destroyer got through. But it's fog of wartime, so you can't exactly know tactically who shot John. But what we do know is strategically the United States has made a move, and that move is to say that we're not going to wait forever on this. While the Iranians send documents back and forth, we're going to go ahead and we're going to address the heart of the problem, which is the Strait of Hormuz. We're going to put the onus on Iran. We're going through the strait. We're going to help others go through the strait. If Iran wants to restart the war, go ahead. If you do, you'll be the loser in this. So I think it's a smart strategy, both from the public information side and from the military side. It's step by step going forward. We'll have to see where it emerges tomorrow, the next day, and so forth. But it's a step toward resolving the issue.
18: And bringing it here to the table, Congressman, you do sit on the Foreign Affairs Committee. What's your sense of what's happening and what needs to happen? It's a very fragile time.
3: Yeah, well, first, I'm struck by the fact that we have multimillionaires and billionaires telling everyday Americans it's going to be fine. $4.50 gas is okay. But as it relates to the war, I'm struck by the fact that this administration has yet to have one public hearing with the Foreign Affairs Committee. And so as a member of Congress, I'm still learning in real time, watching your show, reading the newspaper, as to what's happening out there. I don't think that's a good way for our government to conduct business. And so I'm deeply concerned that this is going to be a re-escalation. It sure seems like the ceasefire is broken, regardless of who shot first. And so we continue to pay the price with American lives at the pump and with the billions of dollars we're being asked to use to fund this war.
18: And Peter Meyer, you are a Midwesterner, so let's just put up some of the specifics from the region where you are from. Michigan, your home state, it's $4.86 a gallon. That's the average price of gas. Illinois is closer to $5 a gallon. Indiana, $4.81. Ohio, $4.87.
5: Yep, it's higher than it should be. The Midwest has also been affected by some refinery closures that have been down for maintenance, so that's added on additional cost and supply restrictions to what was already elevated. And we're getting much closer to where we were back in 2022 after Russia invaded Ukraine in terms of gas prices. I hope that we have a much steeper climb down than we saw in 2022, which lasted right around until the fall of 2023 at those elevated prices. But it's certainly something that's having an impact.
18: Yeah, and if you were on the ballot this year as a Republican,
5: I think any time you have your party in power in the White House and it's a midterm, that is not a fun place to be. It is just the thermostatic snapback that the American electorate expects. Obviously, elevated gas prices are not something that anyone in the White House or anyone on the Republican side of the aisle wants to see. But I also think that there's a lot of time between now and November. Whether or not this will still be the dominant issue remains to be seen.
9: And I bet there are many Americans who can get their heads behind the rationales for the war. The problem is that when gas is as expensive as it is, they're not going to hear any of that, any of those reasons. And just beyond gas, even the markets are down today. I mean, they're volatile, and of course, lots of things make them go up and down. But the Dow took a big hit today, and I just think even if people in their hearts could support a non-nuclear Iran or whatever else, I just think the economic questions, particularly in election year, are really tough for many Americans to swallow right now.
18: And then you have just another series of examples of where the president is right now, and that's in a position of big challenge. And that speaks to where the Republicans on the ballot this year are. I'll just put an example up, four of them actually, from the ABC News Washington Post poll. On the economy overall, 34% approval. Taxes, 38%, which is about the highest on this subject. Inflation, 27%. Cost of living, 23%. That is very low.
24: Very low. And I'm actually going to go into numbers that you didn't put up, which is also really interesting to me. On issues of immigration, Donald Trump is underwater, which he has been for a while. But now in that same Washington Post ABC News poll, he is also underwater on the border, the one issue he actually fixed. Only 45% of respondents approve of the president's handling of the border, which is arguably the strongest issue heading into the midterms for Republicans. Obviously, that's not much of a priority for voters at this moment, perhaps because it is fixed. And so cost of living is still ever present. I was talking to a person close to the administration today, and they said, we just have to hope that these gas prices in a couple months are down. And I said, well, you know, do you think it will be? And they just have, speaking honestly, had no idea.
3: Hope isn't a strategy. And this is a president who promised on day one to lower costs. I know he panned Democrats in that earlier clip you showed, but affordability is real. I mean, Americans are struggling. They are suffering under the tariffs, under the gas prices, under the loss of health care and food supports. And so I think that the president would be wise if he said, yes, I hear you, Americans. I want to do something about this affordability and not pretend like it's not a real issue.
5: And I will also say this is the one time where I'll say this is also where I think he could use Congress more in terms of passing legislation. I'm skeptical.
3: I would love that.
5: I'm skeptical that that under a Democratic administration anything positive would happen because I lived through the Biden years. But this is an opportunity for him to cement in some of those gains. And I think there's a lot of room from permitting reform to elements around the housing market where you can actually drive some good bipartisan legislation.
18: General Clark, you're still with us. I do want to ask you because this whole conversation, particularly about oil and gas prices, it all stems from the way that Iran is retaliating, which is using the economic power that it has with the Strait of Hormuz there and blocking the ability for tankers to get out in order to supply the 20% or so of the world that it supplies oil with. So militarily, if you were the head of Southcom or CENTCOM, or you were maybe even, you know, leading as the Supreme Airline Allied Commander, as you once were, and the president said, what's your recommendation? What would your answer be?
0: Well, obviously, you're going to continue to do diplomacy, but you're going to try to incentivize the diplomacy by showing your military strength. So the softest way to begin this is what the U.S. has done, which is to say you're going to escort vessels in. Now, did we get a destroyer through? Apparently we did, but that was the early report. We haven't seen a picture of it in there. Maybe we have some unmanned vessels that have gone through and cleared the mines. Maybe we did it by helicopter. We're not sure. But this is the softest way in. And then if the Iranians respond and it's necessary, then you may do escorting by ships. And in the same time, you're doing strategic reconnaissance. So you're figuring out exactly where the caverns are, the hidden missile launchers, et cetera, that are guarding the Strait of Hormuz. Now, they can always fire long-range cruise missiles, but it's the short range that you're worried about that are coming right in for a mile or 5 miles away from the ship. So where are the launch points? So presumably, we're looking at aerial overhead. I shouldn't say this, I mean, but we do have people who go underwater. Maybe they're underwater looking at things right now. We have unmanned undersea vehicles that might be doing strategic reconnaissance. So we should be preparing for the next step on this. And this is, to my mind, a much smarter step than, say, launching a big air campaign to go after energy infrastructure all over Iran. Let's focus it on this. It's going to take a step-by-step effort. It may take a week, 2 weeks, 4 weeks, until the Iranians realize they can't hold on to the strait at a cost they can afford. And while doing this, we keep the negotiations going and maybe the offers become better.
18: General Wesley Clark, thank you so much for being here. The rest of my panel is going to stay with us. Coming up, how today's strikes will impact any chance of the diplomatic solution that General Clark was just referring to, one potentially between the U.S. and Iran. We're going to talk to a veteran U.S. diplomat, plus what Tucker Carlson says he told the president about the Republican Party amid their very public split on the war in Iran.
4: The neocons hate Trump, have always hated Trump. I had a first row seat to this. And now they've destroyed him. And I told him that.
6: A packed field in the wide open race.
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18: More now on the exchange of fire in the Strait of Hormuz as the ceasefire between the U.S. and Iran reaches its most fragile point since it began nearly a month ago. In a phone conversation with ABC's Jonathan Carl, President Trump stopped short of saying that Iran has violated that ceasefire agreement. Joining me now in the arena to discuss is the President Emeritus of the Council on Foreign Relations, Ambassador Richard Haass. Thank you so much for being here. What do you think about what I just reported that the President told John Carl, that he is not saying the ceasefire is over. How does that play into where you think we are right now, politically and diplomatically, never mind militarily?
1: I mean, the truth is, Dana, we don't quite have a ceasefire. We have a blockade, in effect. A blockade is traditionally seen as an act of war. Iran, for its part, is also carrying out a version of a blockade on the Strait. Then you had the incidents you just talked about. On the other hand, you know, we clearly do not have all-out combat. So we have something that's low-level. I think you used the word fragile, tenuous. Any of those words apply. I take this two things. One is I'm glad the president had a restrained reaction because I don't see how escalation would help us. I don't see how it would help anybody at this point. I don't see the logic of military escalation at this point. But secondly, this is a warning. This shows just how things could head south in a hurry. So to me, that makes the argument that the diplomats better get busy because this is not a stable situation.
18: On that note, how realistic, I mean, we all want to be optimistic that there is a diplomatic solution here. And at the end, when there is an end, it's got to be done diplomatically. But given the sort of imbalance when it comes to the level of patience between the U.S. president and the American people, which is not a lot, and the Iranians, which historically is a lot, how do you get to that diplomatic solution?
1: Well, first of all, I'm not sure it's that much of an imbalance, as you say, because the Iranian economy was in terrible shape before the war, and now it's terrible times two or three, and the blockade is really added to that. So I don't think time at the moment particularly favors either side. It's almost who can stand the pain longest, a game of chicken. So that seems to me that both sides have, at least in principle, an argument for diplomacy. And I could see outcomes that would help both sides. And also, I can see outcomes that make a lot more sense for the United States and Iran than a new round of fighting. We've had, you know, a lot of fighting. We've almost run out of targets. What's left? To destroy the energy infrastructure of Iran or its neighbors? It's hard to see how anybody would be better off with that. So I think there's a certain logic of transitioning from where we are to diplomacy, even though, again, negotiating a deal, I don't for a minute underestimate the difficulties.
18: I want to go back to something that the president put on social media earlier today. He was talking about South Korea, that he reported in this platform that he believes that Iran was aiming at a South Korean vessel. And then he said, perhaps it's time for South Korea to come and join the mission. This is kind of the latest in the president making pleas, entreaties, call it what you will, to get countries in the region and those who have skin in the game to come and help in the Strait of Hormuz. Do you see that happening at all anytime soon?
1: Look, there's a lot of reluctance. These countries were not consulted before this happened, so we violated that rule of diplomacy. If you want countries in on the landing, they've got to be in on the takeoff. But I think you've got it right. They've got skin in the game. So what I would like to see are the Europeans and the Asian partners and others, you know, who are so dependent on energy from this part of the world, get involved potentially diplomatically. I think we could set up a new authority to help govern or run or administer the Strait of Hormuz. It cannot be Iran alone. And then second of all, I can imagine a security dimension that once you have an agreement, you would want to have some ships, not just to deal with mines and the rest, but to going down the future. You want to, again, have a situation where we don't have a repeat of what we have. And South Korea, given how dependent it is on regional energy, would be a natural country to think about.
18: And of course, just this reminder, as I like to do often, that this whole crisis in the Strait of Hormuz did not exist before the U.S. and Israel launched this war in Iran. So, you know, we're talking about getting out of the crisis again in the Strait. But how much do you think Iran looks at this? I understand what you're saying about them being choked economically. The U.S. definitely hit them hard militarily on some key strikes. But if at the end of these negotiations, we're talking about some kind of coalition to help with the Strait, how is that victorious for the U.S.?
1: The answer is it won't be if you mention victory by having brought about a situation that's better than what existed before. Quite honestly, we'll be lucky if we can get back to something in the same zip code as what existed before. Iran's going to have more of a role than it had. It's discovered it actually has this powerful weapon, this control of the strait. So the question now is how we limit that and we come up with terms we and the neighboring countries and those like South Korea that import can live with. That's the challenge. We have to, but we're not going to go back to where things were before. We're going to end up in a situation, let's be blunt, where we're slightly worse off. I think the critical question is, can we keep it to only slightly worse off?
18: Richard Haass, that's very candid and blunt and obviously quite true about where we are right now. Let's see what happens in the future. Thank you so much. Good to see you.
1: Thank you, Dana.
18: Coming up in the arena, three little words with a big impact. What Spirit Airlines is now telling a court about why it suddenly went belly up. But first, what some of the most loud voices on the right now say about where the political movement started by Donald Trump actually stands now.
2: 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But MAGA died actually quite some time ago. 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
5: The neocons hate Trump, have always hated Trump. I had a first row seat to this. And now they've destroyed him. And I told them that. I said, these are people who hated you from day one. They couldn't control you. They hated you for that reason. What you said about the Iraq war inflamed them. It humiliated them. And they want to destroy you. And this war will destroy you. I said that point blank right to him. And it's true. And it's, I think, proven true now.
18: That's Tucker Carlson revealing what he says is a private conversation, a plea, really, that he made to President Trump before he launched the war against Iran. Carlson sat for a lengthy interview with Lulu Garcia Navarro of The New York Times, who pressed Carlson on some of the controversial things he has said, and also about the rift that now exists between Carlson and other members of the wing that he is a part of, maybe former MAGA wing in the Republican Party, that rift over Iran, one that speaks to that chasm. My panel is back now. I'm going to start with you, former Republican congressman. Can you just kind of give an assessment of where you think your party really is on this war?
6: Yeah, and I will say former congressman, not former Republican, present Republican.
18: Yeah, exactly. That's why I said your party.
6: Yeah, no, I think there's a number of elements of the coalition, especially those that came in more recently, that see this as an opportunity to have their worst fears confirmed. I mean, you hear their voices being amplified by Marjorie Taylor Greene, by Tucker Carlson, by others. To be frank, a lot of those were voices that we're just kind of latching on from one thing to another. These are not folks who have a strong ideological mooring in any one place. And I think that's where you see opportunists trying to speak to that audience and trying to get out ahead of where potentially they see the party going after 2029. The vast majority of Republicans today, and this is still upheld in polling, they support Donald Trump. They maybe wouldn't have supported the Iraq war in a vacuum, but just like there's a lot of Americans who oppose the president's efforts in Iraq, in Iran, because they oppose the president, because they support Donald Trump, they support his actions. Mm-hmm. I think the challenge is going to be the folks who are going to make the decisions and potentially swing the results of close elections in November. You know, they're going to be responding to rhetoric. They're going to be responding to, in some sense, the overwhelming media negativity. But they're also going to be responding to what they see and hear on the ground as that election gets closed.
18: He went as far in this interview with Lulu as to say that the president is a hostage. He had his hands tied behind his back. He couldn't really do anything other than launch this war in Iran because of the pressures that he was feeling.
6: Which is a handy way of both playing into a lot of anti-Semitic tropes,
18: yes,
6: about puppetry, and then also absolving the president, whom these folks supported, or at least used to, of any responsibility. Donald Trump is absolutely nobody's puppet. This is a guy who gets, for his inauguration ball, plays My Way by Frank Sinatra. I mean, he is the most high agency individual in the country at the moment. And he is somebody who also believes that you can just do things that may not always work out well. But this is not somebody who is sitting there bashful, as much as Tucker Carlson may want to just continue criticizing without offering any, idea of what should happen.
18: And kudos, I know you want to jump in on that, but kudos to Lulu because she pressed him on that idea of feeding into anti-Semitic tropes by saying, that he's a puppet of the,
7: yes,
18: of Israel, basically. And he claimed, I don't know anything about that. I just believed in the United States of America, and I want to do what's right for America.
7: No, that's all I wanted to add. I mean, that sentence after he is a hostage specifically mentions Benjamin Netanyahu and his agents in the United States or something like that, which was, I think, not a dog whistle. I think a vuvuzela, sort of speaking to
6: many. But not just on the right, but across the spectrum.
7: Oh, I'm not saying it's related to the right. Yeah, there's no question about that. I think what I find so fascinating about this and what seems like this bit of a rift is what took so long about it. Like, I recognize that the president is immensely popular with a big portion of his base, and maybe you can speak to this too, Peter, but immensely popular with a big portion of his base, but a lot of what made Donald Trump the candidate the first time around was this aversion to many in the right to endless wars in Iraq and endless spending and so on. And I'm just surprised it took until 2026, deep into his second term, for that to sort of become a big voice among Republicans.
8: Not a puppet, but a salesman, and a hell of a salesman. Probably more of a snake oil salesman. And what you're seeing, though, is that he promised to not take us into wars. He promised to lower costs. He promised to release the Epstein files. And I think what you're seeing is people are realizing those promises are being broken. And so I feel like that's one of the things that we're witnessing with MTG, with Tucker Carlson, with parts of that base. Granted, there are large elements of the Republican Party that still support this president. But I think people are really seeing that they were sold a bill of goods that this president is not able to fully deliver on. Well, as he was trying to return to the White House.
18: Well, you mentioned MTG. Let's listen to a little bit more of what she said over the weekend.
2: Today, we're in a time where many Americans are realizing MAGA is dead. But MAGA died, actually, quite some time ago. It really did. MAGA went from being words and promises. But when it came time to put it into real action, the actions is what killed it. And do you want to know who took the actions to kill MAGA? It was the creator and the founder himself, Donald Trump.
18: I'm not so sure about that, because one of the most true things that President Trump has said recently is, I am MAGA and MAGA is me.
9: Yeah.
18: And I don't know that that's changed very much.
9: It doesn't seem to have changed. In polling, I really appreciate the polling that kind of separates the Republican respondents and the MAGA respondents, and or the self-declared MAGA respondents.
18: I was going to say, as much as that's even separatable.
9: But the people who identify as MAGA seem to be fully in line still with the president. And because they do believe that the president is MAGA, as the president says. So whatever, as the former congressman was saying, he says goes. But what's interesting is, you know, everyone for years has said Trump will always have that 33% approval and support of the base, which is polling to be absolutely true. He still does have that faction of the base. What's interesting is what's happening to young people who did identify with this kind of MAGA pro-Trump manosphere movement seem to be kind of pulling away from the president in this moment. And I think even though we're having a conversation about MAGA right now, the people who elect people into office are independent voters as well. And that Washington Post ABC yes. News poll showed that just a quarter of independent voters.
18: That was fascinating.
7: Isn't the true test of what MAGA is and its longevity 2028, not 2026, when Donald Trump is no longer a candidate for president, presumably, and is just, whether it's a movement or whether it's a movement tied to one man, I think you can only really answer that question in 2028. Even this year, it's still an open question as to whether MAGA is a movement tied to Donald Trump, because he's still around. He's still president with an election going on.
6: Yeah, and I mean, we say MAGA as if it's some syllables. I mean, it's Make America Great Again. It's a forward-looking vision. It's something that places a primacy on self-sufficiency, on kind of economic flourishing, on reindustrialization, on a lot of things that the president has been working pretty hard on. And frankly, a lot of successes that don't get talked about because they're about Pax Silica and what Jacob Hellberg's doing over there, or it's about the, you know, critical mineral stockpiles that we're building with our allies. Like, there's a lot of good things going on that aren't being talked about. But I want to touch on what Marjorie Taylor Greene was saying. I mean, these are not folks who have a set stock of policy commitments that they want to usher in. It is folks who see a great slogan and want to try to commandeer that and define it going forward.
18: But just to kind of push on that, one of the arguments that Tucker Carlson is making, which I think has some resonance, mm-hmm. is that on the issue of foreign policy, one of the reasons why the young people and others really, even maybe some who otherwise would consider themselves Democrats 10 years ago or even, you know, 6 years ago, was that they liked the fact that he said no more wars.
6: Yeah, because in their conception, the wars that we're talking about, endless wars, I mean, it's Iraq, Afghanistan, wars that last for decades, and what do we get at the end except a loss of a lot of blood and a lot of treasure? I mean, I still think back to the president's successful operation in Venezuela. You know, the approval of that in the U.S. tracks Trump's approval. It's around 40%. The approval of that operation in Venezuela is at 80%. Mm-hmm. So just because the approval may be low domestically, that doesn't necessarily have a bearing on the ultimate success, nor how history will remember it.
18: I do, before we end this conversation or leave this conversation, want to play another part of Lulu's interview, and that is pushing Tucker Carlson on whether or not he really thinks President Trump is the Antichrist.
10: Mm. You've been talking on your show about whether Trump is the Antichrist.
5: I have not said that.
10: On your show, the day after Easter, you noted he did not put his hand on the Bible during his swearing-in ceremony as president. You said, and I'm quoting, maybe he didn't put his hand on the Bible because he affirmatively rejects what's inside that book. And then on a recent show, you went further saying, here's a leader who's mocking the gods of his ancestors, mocking the God of gods and exalting himself above them. Could this be the Antichrist?
5: I actually did not say, could this be the Antichrist?
11: Could this be the Antichrist? Well, who knows?
5: I don't know where that comes from, but I know that those words never left my lips because I'm not sure I fully understand what the Antichrist is.
18: And then he continued to be, you know, sort of theoretical and theological and saying nobody knows really what the Antichrist is. But he said it. Mm-hmm. And that was something that, you know, we all heard and we all remember. And we played it over and over again. It's interesting that some of the people who he really criticized, who oftentimes fight back, like Ted Cruz, didn't say a lot, but on this, he retweeted some of the comments that people were making, like this one. Tucker Carlson caught flat-out lying about calling Trump the Antichrist on his show.
9: Yeah, there was that moment with Ted Cruz on Tucker Carlson's show about 6 months ago after the bombing of the Iranian nuclear sites where Ted Cruz, they got in an argument over Iran, which I thought was a really defining moment, not only for Tucker Carlson, but also for Ted Cruz and his perhaps future political ambitions, depending on where everything is going. But there's a huge rift in this party right now, and that is exemplary of it.
18: Yeah, and also a lot of personalities and mm-hmm. personal,
9: yeah,
18: personal rifts. Don't go anywhere. Ahead in the arena, something you really don't see every day. Look at that. A completely empty airport terminal. There was a shutdown of that airline, Spirit Airlines. We'll talk about it after the break.
12: The airline stranded thousands of passengers at airports with no employees manning any of the check-in desks. Spirit said they were proud they were still maintaining their normal level of...
15: TuneIn's how-to. A brief look at all the special functions and things you might not know we have.
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10: It's horrible, you know. And I thought they will have a deal. Trump said that, and in the end, nothing.
11: I hope the people who have created this inconvenience for people like myself, you know, they should ask God for forgiveness. I mean, this is terrible.
12: When you're purchasing something cheaper, it comes at a cost. And the cost is, I guess, also that the airline might shut down.
13: In the middle of the night, Spirit Airlines did just that, shut down, leaving passengers like those you just heard from stranded, thousands of employees without jobs. Spirit Airlines has been in serious financial trouble for a while now. The company filed for bankruptcy twice before announcing in February it had reached a deal with its creditors. But 3 days later, the war in Iran started sending the price of jet fuel soaring. The Trump administration was in talks to bail out the budget airline, but ultimately decided to pass. It's the first time in 25 years a major U.S. airline has gone out of business due to financial problems. CNN aviation correspondent Pete Muntean joins the panel now. Pete, what do you think the impact is going to be?
14: Well, the impact here is a bit broader than Spirit Airlines. This is kind of the end of the ULCCs, the ultra-low-cost carriers that came about in the early aughts and really ushered in a change that was everything is extra on the airlines, as so many airlines went up brand. Delta and United got great success with charging folks for premium seats on better routes. Spirit went the other direction. And I just looked up how long it has been since Spirit posted a profit. 7 full years it did not show a profit. So this was doomed for a long, long time. And there's been a lot of pushback from the Trump administration here, essentially deflecting with some red meat, putting a lot of blame on then Transportation Secretary Pete Buttigieg and the Department of Justice under the Biden administration for not approving a merger with JetBlue and Spirit Airlines. That was announced back in 2022. It fell apart because of DOJ pressure back in 2024. This is really interesting that they keep bringing this up. Some revisionist history here, and something that the Biden administration, the Trump administration, rather, really wants to pin on the Biden administration. We will see here, though. You know, there's so much pressure now on employees trying to figure out how they'll continue to get their benefits, their retirements. A lot of passengers left in the lurch. Thankfully, many major airlines stepped up and made it so that so many passengers, we're talking tens of thousands, if not more, over this weekend, at least in the immediate, were stranded because of this last-minute 3 a.m. shutdown early on Saturday. So many people have gotten to

0: where they need to go. Thankfully, due to the other airlines, we will see if other airlines will also step in and take over some of Spirit's routes. A lot remains to be seen here, but there is a pretty big void now left by Spirit Airlines, often the punching bag of late night comedians.
1: Yeah. All right, Pete, thanks. Don't go anywhere because our panel is still here. Congressman, was that the right call for the Trump administration to say, no, we're not going to bail you out?
2: We know this is a troubled airline, and so I'm not going to second guess the Trump administration for not bailing them out, but they wouldn't need the bailout if it weren't for the war that doubled the cost of jet fuel, that has 17,000 employees and related individuals who are now out of work and scrambling for their livelihoods. And we wouldn't have, you know, thousands of Americans trying to figure out how to get to their destinations. And so I won't second guess that, but, you know, not only should we not be in this position, I have problems with the Trump administration criticizing the merger, because if that had gone through, we could be in a situation where we lost two airlines and even more routes, had the JetBlue infrastructure been merged with Spirit. So, I don't want to second guess the decision not to bail them out. But what I can say is this is a situation the Trump administration absolutely created. And now Americans continue to deal with the outfall of it.
3: I take issue with a lot of that, but I take issue especially with the idea that looking back to that failed 2024 merger and the Biden administration stepping in, and specifically Lina Khan stepping in along with state AGs to offer a lot of pressure and to push that, past the brink of sustainability, that is somehow revisionist history. Yes, this was clearly the last nail in the coffin. They were financially struggling. They weren't doing the fuel hedging that other airlines do and for cost controls. And that was something that caught them unawares when this war kicked off in Iran. But the idea that not being able to combine with a similar airline back in 2024 that could have strengthened their balance sheets, that could have given them more flexibility, that is not revisionist history in any way, shape, or form. That is analyzing and doing an autopsy of a bankruptcy.
1: Here's something that isn't history. It's current events. And that is where the jet fuel prices are right now. And we're going to put up on the screen, you're going to see in very vivid terms the spike that I think we all know. But this actually puts data on it, Elliot.
4: No, absolutely. I mean, I think, you know, this is the third block of this program in which we've talked about the real impact of jet prices, the fuel prices, and it sort of is one of the many factors along the ones that you're talking about that led to Spirit Airlines going away. You know, I would caution everyone who might be joking about or celebrating the end of Spirit Airlines to recognize that fewer airlines means more problems for more higher costs for Americans. You know, it's less competition. Had they merged back in 2024, that would have been probably worse for Americans as well, because it's fewer airlines. We all know, it's basic economics. Prices are going to go up in airfares when you take an airline away, and it's going to happen.
5: Yes, this is probably something that Congress is going to look into and see where it goes next. It's ultimately a decision by the administration not to interfere, and there will probably be some post-mortems about it.
1: All right, everybody, thank you so much. Pete Monteen, thank you. Don't go anywhere. We'll be right back.
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28: If Iran targets U.S. ships, Trump says they'll be, quote, blown off the face of the earth. The lead starts right now. A strong new threat as the U.S. shoots down more Iranian boats and says Iran took aim at U.S. ships. Is the fragile ceasefire on the verge of collapse? Plus, major questions after a frightening flight. A United plane flying so low it clipped a truck and a pole. The new investigation into this very close call. And did taxpayer money help keep sexual harassment cases involving several members of Congress out of public eye? A congresswoman says she filed a subpoena and now has receipts proving that it did happen.
27: This is CNN Breaking News.
28: Welcome to The Lead. I'm Jake Tapper. We start with breaking news on our world lead. President Donald Trump today in a phone call with Fox warned Iranian forces they would be, quote, blown off the face of the earth if they tried to target U.S. ships. The ceasefire now appears to be in danger of falling apart, if not falling apart, as both the U.S. and Iran have traded shots over the situation in the Strait of Hormuz. Today, the U.S. military says it blew up six Iranian boats in the Strait after Tehran launched, quote, multiple cruise missiles, drones, and small boats at American naval ships and commercial vessels. United Kingdom Maritime Trade Operations says at least two vessels were on fire. This escalation appears to stem from last night when President Trump announced a new initiative to encourage commercial ships to pass through the strait, saying the U.S. military would guide ships through the strait. The U.S. military says two U.S. flagged vessels did successfully pass through the strait. Iran denies this, however, and warns any attempt by U.S. aircraft carriers to approach the Strait of Hormuz will be met with force. All of this is happening in week 10 of a war that the administration initially told us would last 4 to 6 weeks. The Strait of Hormuz being effectively closed for this long is why gas prices are climbing so high, an average of $4.46 per gallon today. And experts say if the Strait doesn't open soon, $5 a gallon gas will become a reality. The ceasefire instability, however, is not limited to fighting within the Strait of Hormuz. Iran today also restarted striking the United Arab Emirates, a key U.S. ally. The UAE says its air defense has engaged 19 Iranian missiles and drones, saying three Indian nationals were injured in a major fire caused by a strike on an oil port. Let's bring in our panel to talk about this. Alex Plitzis is the director of the counterterrorism program at the Atlantic Council. Sabrina Singh is the former deputy press secretary at the Pentagon under President Biden. Alex, the president now faces a big decision whether to call off the ceasefire officially and resume striking Iran or not. Where do you see this going?
0: Well, that'll largely depend on the Iranians. I mean, there's been a humanitarian crisis in the Strait that really hasn't gotten enough attention. There's been thousands of mariners stuck on ships, and the president was right to say that they needed to leave, and Iran really shouldn't be allowed to control. There was some initial conjecture by the president that perhaps, you know, it might not be a bad thing if there was some joint control over the Strait. But he quickly pivoted and said that that's not the case. The Iranians can't control it. The State Department announced late last week that there was going to be a naval coalition built to help with escorts. So the messaging now is pretty clear that the U.S. isn't going to allow it to happen. And now they're testing the Iranians' resolve. So depending on how the Iranians respond to this, we could see further action.
28: And Sabrina, Trump said the U.S. military will guide commercial ships through the Strait of Hormuz. He did not say they would escort them. And there is a difference between a vessel being escorted by the Navy, presumably the entire time, and being guided. But tell us more about that difference. And is this a realistic proposal?
1: There's a big difference between being escorted and guided. I think escorting is you are fully around that ship and providing protective capabilities as they transit a passage. Guiding is basically you've set up some type of coordination cell and you're telling ships how to navigate through the strait. Now, Admiral Brad Cooper today said that they were providing some support via Apache helicopters and with their destroyers to allow ships to come through. He mentioned that they'd blown up 6 speedboats that Iran launched at different commercial vessels. But it's very different, and it's very different from what we did in the Biden administration, which was that we had gathered a coalition of countries, over a dozen countries, and started escorting ships that were making that transit through the Red Sea and the Bab el-Mandeb when the Houthis were firing missiles. So it's one step below that. It remains to be seen how effective this will be. I mean, CENTCOM did say 2 vessels got through, but there are so many more sailors and vessels stuck in that area. It's going to take a lot more capability to open up this strait.
28: Yeah, I think it's something like 80 to 100 a day go through the Strait of Hormuz.
1: Right.
28: So 2 is not a lot. Alex, why do you think Iran has also restarted attacks on the UAE? And could that sort of side strike get out of hand, do you think?
0: So there's been some developments since the beginning of the conflict that have caused, I think, the Iranians to think that they could sort of do this and get away with it. Most recently, the UAE announced it was exiting OPEC. There's been, open levels of below-level hostilities between the UAE and Saudi over the last few years. We saw it play out in Yemen as well. And they also bore the brunt of all the attacks to date. They've also, it was clear that the Israelis had also provided Golden Dome technology. And so between the relationship with the United States, the relationship with the Israelis exiting OPEC and the Saudis, and then some ships trying to leave Fujairah, which is on the, as you showed on the map there, on the eastern coast there of the peninsula where that explosion mark is, that the Iranians felt they could take a shot at it. It was also a warning because that's also massive oil storage tanks there that if anybody tries to do something they don't like, they could potentially attack oil infrastructure and cause further distress to the markets and pricing, which they think the president's concerned about. So this was all calculated on their part, though the president seemed to try to dismiss that as just a rogue event in light of the fact that it was isolated at least until now. But we'll see if the Iranians continue.
28: And Sabrina, the status of the strait depends largely on the confidence of commercial shipping companies and insurance companies and whether they believe it's safe enough to transit. Clearly, even amid the ceasefire, this isn't safe. We see this today. What would it take to give the companies and the insurance companies, the vessel companies and the insurance companies, confidence to resume the world global oil trade?
1: Well, like you said, this is the biggest thing. I mean, a captain might be willing to make the transit, but will the insurance company be willing to put forward that money and say, okay, go for it? And likely that's unlikely to happen unless there is a true end to the war. So I think what companies and insurance companies are particularly looking at is, what's the off-ramp here, and who is going to be clearing the strait of those mines? Because the companies want to see those mines being cleared out of the way, and they frankly want a coalition to probably help with some of those efforts as well.
28: So, Alex, I want to ask you, the 60 days from the moment that President Trump notified Congress about this military operation, that's long expired. But the defense secretary and a lot of Republicans in Congress are saying, oh, that's on hold because there haven't been any kinetic strikes since earlier in April. Now, there's a question about whether that's even legitimate, since obviously the U.S. has a blockade against the Iranians, and that is still considered an act of war. But beyond that, given what's going on in the Strait today, is it fair to say that this ceasefire is off?
0: That's the tough part, and the administration is trying to contend that that is in fact still in place. And I think the president, that's the reason, part of the reason he sort of dismissed the single event today that we saw with the UAE as perhaps a rogue firing event as opposed to us continuing to be in hostilities. You know, the War Powers Act was passed in 1973 with a two-thirds override of President Nixon's veto as a means to put a check on presidential power for going to war. And after 60 days, if you do not have, you know, permission from Congress, you're supposed to start redeploying forces. No president's ever really recognized the constitutionality of it. Most have complied, only a couple of instances where they haven't. And the courts have only granted standing in a couple of cases. So the larger constitutional question really hasn't been addressed. So if this ends up in the courts, this could end up being a pivotal moment. But it doesn't look like that's something that's going to get resolved in the short term here.
28: And Sabrina, as a former Pentagon insider, what are you looking for that the rest of us laymen don't have any idea is significant?
1: I'm looking for to see what other forces, potential movements, get moved to the region, a change in force posture. Of course, we're always going to be monitoring what the president is saying on Truth Social. And I think what's important here is the president's Truth Social post not only move markets, but it signals to the Iranians what's coming. And so you could, in the next few hours or overnight, say he could tweet, Iran violated the ceasefire, we're starting up kinetic strikes. The only reason why I don't think that's going to happen is the president does not want to go back to war. I mean, just look at his approval ratings. He is in the tank on this. And so I think he wants to find an off-ramp here, maybe extend the ceasefire, get a larger deal. But the biggest thing here is that strait opening, and that's going to take a lot of time to resume levels where gas prices were where they were before the war.
28: All right. Sabrina Singh and Alex Plitzis, thanks to both of you. Really appreciate it. 6 months out from the November midterms, the fight for 2026 just kicked into overdrive. The list of states pushing to redraw their congressional maps is growing, and there's a lawsuit to stop what's already been done in Louisiana. We're going to talk to a congressman at the center of it all. Plus, is the Kremlin in crisis? The intelligence report detailing the risk of a coup under Vladimir Putin. Stay with us.
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28: Yet another frightening close call involving an airline tops our national lead. A federal investigation is now open as to why a Boeing 767 passenger jet was flying so low that it hit a tractor trailer on the New Jersey Turnpike and toppled a light pole just before landing at Newark's Liberty Airport. Here's CNN's Pete Montine.
31: This new image shows what appears to be the moment a delivery truck of baked goods was delivered a blow by a Boeing 767. Truck driver Warren Bordley suffered cuts from broken glass and was able to pull over and dial 911, according to his boss. The dash cam video, slowed down, shows United Flight 169's wingtip and then its landing gear visible just outside the truck's window.
32: Runway 29, clear to land.
33: Clear to land, 29, United 169.
31: Arriving from a nearly nine-hour flight from Italy, the plane also hit a light pole before touching down on Newark's shortest runway. Known as Runway 29, it is bordered on the east by I-95, the New Jersey Turnpike, where planes soar just above the highway.
34: It was a really scary thing.
31: Steve Cohenkamp watched the incident play out from his car.
34: And as I'm getting closer to the plane, it's getting really low. I'm like, oh, my God, is this going to land on the highway? It goes past me. I turn to my right. I smell burning rubber. I'm like in a turbulence of wind.
31: But those inside the plane did not know what happened until after arriving at the gate and a crew was sent to inspect the runway.
35: Did you get a report for what the issue was?
36: I got different conflictions on the turnpike.
35: Yeah, they felt something over the threshold, and there's a hole in the side of the airplane. So I'm going to get you on the runway here in a moment.
31: A National Transportation Safety Board investigation will determine exactly what went wrong. Investigators are planning to review the plane's voice and data recorders, as well as interview the pilots.
37: On these events, the pilots' memories, you know, they're important, but it's the data recorder and the voice recorder that tells the story. I was extraordinarily lucky that it didn't turn into a much greater disaster.
38: There is also this new development from the National Transportation Safety Board. Late Monday, investigators reclassified this incident. They're now calling it an accident, which denotes a higher level of severity. The NTSB says that is due in part to the damage to the plane. Flight tracking shows that that plane remains in Newark tonight. By the way, published procedures for this runway include a special note for pilots. It warns them especially not to be low on this approach. Jake.
0: Pete Montine, thank you so much. Appreciate it. Still had new technical problems for a government website that is supposed to help seniors with health care. But the Social Security numbers of doctors reportedly ended up exposed on the internet. We're going to get into this one next.
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11: Like there's anything more exciting than playoff hockey.
0: In the health lead, an alarming headline from the Washington Post reporting that, quote, a Medicare portal database exposed health providers, meaning doctors, Social Security numbers. The database is intended to help seniors easily see which doctors accept which insurance plans. But since its creation last year, the directory has been plagued with technical issues. Let's bring in White House reporter Dan Diamond with the Washington Post. He's one of the journalists out with this new reporting. So, Dan, it's not the information of senior citizens that was exposed here. This was the Social Security numbers for doctors and other healthcare providers. What's the basic explanation as to how in the world this even happened?
12: Well, Jake, we're trying to get that answer from federal officials, too. There are two stories that I've heard. One from the administration is that providers, doctors, nurses, other health workers may have accidentally entered their Social Security numbers into the wrong field. I've also talked to others, technically savvy people, who say that's not the explanation, that this data has been in the hands of the federal government for a while and it has been used before. It's just in this case that the Social Security numbers were made available in this public file.
0: So the Centers for Medicare and Medicaid Services, or CMS, they manage the portal. Officials told you that they're trying to fix this issue. A spokesperson told you the problem, quote, stems from incorrect entries, as you just noted, of provider or provider representative supplied information in the wrong places. What do doctors and nurses say about that kind of accusation? And have you seen improvements since publishing your report last week, during which a lot of people found out about this problem?
12: Well, Jake, I should first say that my colleague and I, Ence Morris, we didn't publish this story right away. We went to federal officials. We gave them a few days to try to fix the problem. We didn't want to put a spotlight on an issue and make bad actors aware that it existed. And I did try to speak to some of these providers and tell them, hey, your Social Security numbers are in a file that we were able to get. I will say that it is very hard to call and tell people, even if you say that you're a reporter, that you're talking to them about leaked Social Security numbers and keep them on the phone. So there are a number of people who probably didn't realize that I was bringing them a real story until the story published. But the doctors and other providers I spoke to were understandably alarmed. They had heard broader concerns about the federal government and how it's handled data over this past 2 years. This is a DOGE-linked initiative. DOGE doesn't have the greatest track record with sensitive data. And there were doctors asking me to explain what you just asked, too. How did this happen and how will it get fixed?
0: Explain why you described it as a DOGE-linked initiative.
12: So DOGE is forgotten, Jake, but it's not gone. The U.S. DOGE service still exists. Amy Gleason, the acting administrator over DOGE, she was announced last year to some attention. She still works in the federal government. She still has this job at CMS. They're still programmers, too. I'm not sure I can say this on CNN, but I'll say it anyway. The Big Balls, quote, program, his nickname, Big Balls, he's still programming websites for the Trump administration. So there's still DOGE teams working, and this was a DOGE initiative, in part, to set up a new directory for older Americans to browse and find the doctors and other health workers that they could access through their Medicare private plans. And as you noted, Jake, there have been problems with this portal since it launched last year, and DOGE has been supporting some of this work and has been pulled in, I understand, to the technical fixes.
0: So you've been tracking issues with this portal since it launched. Tell us about some of the issues, other issues.
12: Well, I think the biggest issue when it launched was if your parents, let's say, were logging on and trying to find if their orthopedic surgeon or their physical therapist was covered by a plan, the tool was spitting out the wrong answers. There was some mismatch of location and providers, and that's concerning if you're an older American who's trying to sign up for a health plan and you're hoping that this tool will help you find a plan that covers your doctors. So that was the big problem last year. We wrote about that. Some members of Congress got involved. There had been some work to try to fix that, and my understanding is that part of the challenge with the new directory, the problems that we see now, come out of an effort to patch the old problem, but in so doing, they may have created a new one.
0: And Dan, I'd be remiss if I didn't congratulate you and your Washington Post team for being awarded a Pulitzer Prize today for your reporting on Dotes. Tell us a little bit of that, about that.
12: Well, you're right to say team, Jake, because it was a team effort. Notably, Hannah Nathanson, the incredible reporter who led so much of that coverage, Meryl Kornfeld, Jeff Stein, editors like Mike Madden, Jen Liberto. I was part of the team, but maybe to put it in non-journalism terms, I feel sort of like the backup running back on a Super Bowl winning team. So I'll take it. Don't get me wrong. But it's a total team effort by the Post, and we're continuing to cover the federal government and how it's changing.
0: You're being very modest, but I read your stuff all the time, and it's fantastic. Dan Diamond with The Washington Post, thank you so much.
12: Thank you.
0: Did taxpayer money help keep sexual harassment cases involving several members of Congress out of the public eye? Well, a Republican congresswoman says she filed a subpoena and now has the receipts. That's next.
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4: In our politics lead, Politico has a new story out about the quiet Republican campaign to flip Democratic Senator John Fetterman of Pennsylvania. That's the wrong graphic, folks. It sounds like a fantasy. There it is. But some in the GOP believe it could become a reality as the Senate Democrat appears increasingly isolated within his own party. Now, the Politico piece details Fetterman and his wife's close friendships with Republican Senators Katie Britt of Alabama and Dave McCormick, also of Pennsylvania, and their spouses. One part of the story reads, "The friendship is in plain view and the subtle courtship is just below the surface. Delivering Fetterman would be a coup for both Republican Senators, McCormick and Britt, particularly if the Pennsylvanian is the deciding vote for Republicans to hold power." My panel joins me now. Shermichael, we should note Fetterman has not publicly said that he is looking to leave the Democratic Party. This would be huge for Republicans in holding on to the slim majority. The piece goes on to talk about how isolated Fetterman might seem. Democrats don't sit with him together at the lunches. I mean, that sounds like mean girl stuff from
5: mediocre.
4: High school.
5: It's like high school nonsense. I think our Harry Enten a couple of days ago or last week had a poll that showed what his approvals were with Democratic voters in the state. I mean, I think a net negative, if I remember correctly. But I look at this a little differently. I think it's a very positive thing to have a Democrat who's a reliable Democratic vote. Brett was making that point to me before the segment started, who has crossover appeal, who can talk with Republicans about complex policy ideas, who can be a voice for Democrats to try to compromise. There is a Republican majority. There are going to be situations and moments where legislation is going to be tough. If I were Democrats or if I were in the minority in general, I would want to have some of my members who can go over to the other side and advocate for certain things for us when we're trying to meet in the middle. And so I'm a bit surprised by the fact that Democrats have ostracized him so much. It seems to be, to me, a little politically naive.
4: So, Matt, what is the reason why Democrats in Pennsylvania, the voters, have turned against him? I know he's very, very pro-Israel. I'm sure that doesn't help with the progressives. What are the other reasons that he finds himself so on the outs?
6: Yeah, I think more fundamentally it's about his relationship with Trump. He has many times said that he likes the president, and he does performative things that drive Democratic voters crazy, like he's for the ballroom. It's that kind of thing. It's nothing particularly serious. He votes with Democrats 93% of the time, and he voted against Trump on the big, beautiful bill. So he's a pretty good Democrat, and I think Schmeichel's right. Like, we need to do a better job of bringing him back into the fold. Senators are people, too. They want to have relationships with their colleagues. Katie Britt went to see him when he went into the hospital. I don't know if any Democrats did. They should have. And they really need to make an effort to reach out to him. You know, you're from Pennsylvania. You remember the last time a Pennsylvania senator switched parties was Arlen Specter. And he
4: didn't
6: went
4: go
6: the
4: great.
6: Other way, did not go well. He lost his
4: He went from
5: and
4: Republican.
5: This rarely, by the way, this rarely happens. We were talking about this. This is a rarity in terms of convincing a sitting senator to switch parties. But just because he has friends that are Republicans, Jake, doesn't mean the guy all of a sudden is a conservative.
4: No, but I think Matt hits the point, which is like he says things that bother people, even if he votes the way.
5: But they need to get over it, Jake. Who cares? He's a reliable vote for them. Who cares?
4: So, well, you know, you say that, and yet President Trump and a lot of Republicans are now trying to
5: defeat, I don't blame them.
4: Trying to defeat Congressman Tom Massey of Kentucky. And Massey of Kentucky drew attention to this new ad released by his Republican primary rival, a Trump-endorsed candidate named Ed Gallrain. Take a look.
7: Thomas Massey caught in a throuple in Washington. He's cheating with the squad on the America First movement. Massey voted with the squad against Trump's tax cuts. Massey voted with the squad against finishing Trump's wall. He voted with them against hiring new border agents. Well, this is worse than adultery. It's a complete and total betrayal of President Trump and Kentucky conservatives. On May 19th, fire Thomas Massey.
4: Now, obviously, there's not actually a throuple going on, despite that AI video, which is, I have to say, very believable.
5: And I thought it was effective.
4: If you're sitting there and like you're not really paying much attention and you see pictures of Massey holding hands with AOC and Ilhan Omar, you might think it's real.
6: You definitely might, and it's a characteristic Trumpian understatement here with the thruple thing. It's insane and ridiculous, but it is an example of what we got to worry about in our politics with AI. Because to your point, I think a whole bunch of voters are going to think those images are real. They're completely fake, and we're starting to see this in a lot of different ways with people's use of their voice saying things they never said. And this is a real warning for all of us to be careful about this stuff.
4: Yeah, I mean, this does get into a question about, like, what should be allowed, given the fact that those are not real images. I didn't see anything big.
5: That said AI created,
4: or, like, don't believe this, we're just tongue-in-cheek. What do you think about this going after Tom Massey thing? Mainly, I guess, it's because of the Epstein files, right?
5: Yep, absolutely. The president's not very happy about that. Thomas Massey has also been very outspoken on a litany of other issues that Trump is just not happy about. So I'm not surprised by this. But I think that ad, you know, it sort of targets some of the ardent Trump supporters. You think about how tribal everything is. And so from the perspective of the average lay voter, he appears disloyal. And Republicans, just like Democrats, they want representatives who are going to stick it to the other side, not someone who's working with the other side. I mean, it goes back to our Fetterman conversation, unfortunately. And so I could see this absolutely working against him, unfortunately. I don't always agree with Thomas Massey, but I think having autonomy to speak out a little bit is an important part of dialogue in the country in terms of legislating.
4: So, first of all, let me just say, like John Fetterman, he votes with his party more than 90% of
5: Incredibly
4: the time.
5: Incredibly conservative guy.
4: Right. Yeah, very 90% of the time. Let's turn to another fascinating issue today. Congresswoman Nancy Mace, Republican of South Carolina, posted on Twitter or X, quote, "The results of my subpoena of Congress's sexual harassment slush funder in 9 members, 1,000 pages, were reviewing every page. We will name all 9. She then went on to list names of members of Congress, many of them former members of Congress. CNN has not verified them independently, so we're not going to list them, but obviously it is certainly worth getting our hands on the 1,000 pages she got. Where do you see this going?
5: Just real quick, I mean, I think it's a good thing. Now, Matt said something, and I'll let him say what he said to me before we came on, and I didn't consider what you mentioned to me when I said this is a very good thing. I don't think taxpayers should be paying for the bad deeds of the people who should be in Congress representing us with a high moral and ethical bar. But I can understand your point how there could be ramifications to this.
6: Right. I don't know if this is the case, but it's possible that this could get in the way of criminal investigations. And if that's the case, then they, you know.
4: What, releasing them or the House settling them?
6: Well, maybe both. But I certainly agree that, like, if this is happening, taxpayers should know about it. And what we've seen recently with Gonzalez and Swalwell is incredibly horrifying conduct on the part of these members. And apparently it's pretty widespread. And while I'm often skeptical of Nancy Mace, in this case, she may be right.
4: All right. Everyone stick around. We've got a lot more to talk about. I want to squeeze in a quick break, but I also want to talk about the fight for 2026. More states jumping into this redistricting, gerrymandering Cold War that we're in, pushing to redraw their congressional maps. Stay with us.
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4: Sticking with our politics lead, the gerrymandering arms race is escalating. Not even a week since the U.S. Supreme Court decision making race and congressional maps racial consideration unconstitutional. Today, House Democratic leader Hakeem Jeffries is now pushing for New York to change its congressional maps to give Democrats more of an advantage. Also today, Florida Governor Ron DeSantis signed that state's new congressional map into law. It could give Republicans four additional House seats. New maps benefiting Republicans could also be coming in Tennessee and Alabama, with special sessions in those states now set. Louisiana, the state faces a new lawsuit after putting its U.S. House primaries on hold just days before early voting was set to begin. The panel is back, and boy, this is a mess. Matt, is this gerrymandering arms race just going to continue until the last possible moment they can squeeze out one more vote?
6: Yeah, apparently. I mean, we're in this horrible race to the bottom. I voted for the Virginia bill to change the maps because we had to. You know,
4: because Democrats had to.
6: Yes, Democrats. Yeah. I didn't want to, though. I mean, this is not how we should be doing this. We should be doing it every 10 years after the census comes out by a commission that does nonpartisan gerrymandering everywhere. And Democrats would support a bill in Congress to do that. Republicans won't. But look, both sides are doing it right now, and it's pretty awful.
4: And the one that started it this midterm, like, as I said, gerrymandering's been around since the beginning of this country. Gerrymandering's named after a founding father, in fact. But this doing it in the middle of the decade is what's new about it. And in his Truth Social post on Sunday, President Trump, who started this when he told Texas to do it, he wrote, quote, "We cannot allow there to be an election that is conducted unconstitutionally simply for the convenience of state legislatures." He's basically saying legislatures need to reconvene to build these, to create these new maps. "If they have to vote twice, so be it," he said. He added, "The byproduct is that the Republicans will receive more than 20 House seats in the upcoming midterms." I mean, this idea that
5: presumably, you look at, not to cut you off, Jake, but just look at Texas. Like, the presumption was that we would gain all five of those seats. And I have friends who are strategists in Texas, have been for a long time. And we may gain three out of the five. Some estimates, if Democratic turnout is really high and Republican turnout is suppressed because of the Senate race going on right now, that could have ramifications down ballot.
4: Not suppressed, but demoralized.
5: But demoralized, correct. Yeah. Let me be clear on that. Yeah. We could lose three out of the five. So it's not guaranteed that gerrymandering will absolutely net you the seats. And this is on both sides here. You're not guaranteed to win every single one of those seats. And so to your point, this is a race to the bottom. This is not good for the country. It creates a distrust in our institutions. People don't trust their political leaders. And so what happens? The result is they pull back. They retract. They don't want to be involved. Yeah. Younger people don't want to run for office anymore. All negative things in the long run.
4: And in your home commonwealth of Virginia, it's also possible that this new map will be found unconstitutional according to the Virginia Constitution, because there are all sorts of rules that the allegations are that this new map went and in the election went around those rules.
6: There are. And, like, in Louisiana, they're literally voting right now, and there are, like, handwritten signs saying, like, don't vote in these races.
4: It's crazy.
6: It's totally bananas. But I think, to Michael's point, it's really important to emphasize what we have now is politicians choosing their voters.
4: Right.
6: And it's supposed to be the other way around. And this whole thing is nonsense.
4: So what do you make of the fact that they're actually delaying primaries? Like, people were voting.
5: Yeah, I don't. I just... Republican, Democrat alike, I'm just not happy about this. Like, I think the American people have a lot on their plates right now. And the one thing, at least in the past, was you could vote for someone that you assumed would represent your interest when they came into this town. That's no longer the case anymore.

0: as we've seen California, we've seen New York, to draw districts that are consistent with those who are seeking that representation. Alabama is a conservative state, and they deserve conservative representation.
1: That would mean, what he's saying is, the one congressional district that Democrats have in Alabama should go because Alabama is a conservative state.
2: Kelly, I live in Virginia. I voted differently from you, Matt. But a lot of Democrats are doing the same thing in our state. There would only be one Republican congressional district. So I'm not surprised that Republicans say, well, look at Virginia, look at California. And then Democrats are going to say, well, look at Texas, look at Florida, look at Alabama.
3: But there's an important point about Alabama as well, which is the Voting Rights Act, which the Supreme Court just gutted. And what it did was protect the ability of minority voters in places like Alabama. That's what it was written for, to ensure that they had some representation in Congress. And now they're not going to.
1: All right. Thanks to both of you. We have some breaking news here in Washington, D.C. now. The U.S. Secret Service says one person was shot by law enforcement just blocks from the White House right near the Washington Monument. And CNN's Brian Todd is on the scene. Brian, what are you learning?
4: Right, Jake. We can tell you that this incident began at about 3:30 p.m. Eastern time, where, according to Matthew Quinn, the deputy director of the Secret Service, it started down this way. We're on near the intersection of 15th Street and Independence Avenue. It started down this way around the White House, near the White House complex, according to Matthew Quinn. That's where he says that plainclothed Secret Service officers spotted a man with what he called a visual print of a weapon. That the man then fled briefly, and he must have fled basically from the White House complex, which is down there, up this way. This is 15th Street right here, up this way toward Independence Avenue. At this point, somewhere around here, the man, according to Matthew Quinn, withdrew his weapon and fired at officers. They fired back and engaged him. They injured him, but also a bystander was caught in the crossfire. The bystander, according to Matthew Quinn, was a juvenile who was injured with non-life-threatening injuries and transported from the scene. The suspect also transported from the scene. This is basically where it ended over here, over my right shoulder. 15th Street and Independence Avenue is the general area where this incident ended. He also said, Matthew Quinn did say that Vice President J.D. Vance's motorcade passed through here very shortly before this incident unfolded. I asked him whether the vice president was in the motorcade. He said, yes, he was, but that this incident really did not involve the motorcade. I asked if this was an attack on the motorcade. He said, no, it was not. So those are the details we have. He was first spotted by plainclothed Secret Service officers, Jake. It was uniformed Secret Service officers who engaged in gunfire with the suspect, wounded him, transported him from the scene, but also a bystander who was a juvenile was also wounded with non-life-threatening injuries, also transported from the scene. Matthew Quinn was asked if this was at all related to the other attempts on President Trump's life, and he said he really couldn't speculate on that. Jake.
1: All right, Brian Todd with the breaking news down near the Washington Monument. Thank you. Coming up, the intelligence report publicly revealing tightened security around Russia's leader, Vladimir Putin, over fears of a possible attempted coup. Is the Kremlin in crisis?
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14: We're turning to our world lead, a gaping hole in the side of an upscale high-rise apartment in Moscow, showing where a presumed Ukrainian drone struck overnight. City officials say nobody was hurt, and other drones were intercepted before they hit their targets. The attack highlights the growing threat to top Russian officials caused by the Vladimir Putin war in Ukraine. And as CNN's Nick Peyton Walsh reports for us now, the resulting fears, if not paranoia, go all the way to the top.
15: It is a rare, pointed insight into one of the starkest secrets in Russia, President Vladimir Putin's security protocols. And it, a detailed intelligence report given to CNN by a source close to a European intelligence agency, portrays, predictably, a Kremlin in deep crisis. Cooks, bodyguards and photographers working with Putin must have surveillance systems installed in their homes, it says. Putin has stopped visiting military sites this year entirely, it says, in contrast to last year, often spending time in fortified bunkers and keeping clear of some of his main lavish residences, like Valdai. A tactic aided by many of his appearances, and he is in the media a lot, being pre-recorded. His staff cannot use smartphones or public transport, the report adds. Visitors must be searched twice.
16: Not all of this information is new, some of it rumoured or evident before, but the massive detail is striking, as is the decision by a European intelligence agency to release a report like this. Clearly an information salvo designed to stoke strife and paranoia at a time of perceived weakness in the Kremlin.
15: The dossier also suggests something staggering, that the measures may be designed to protect Putin from a potential coup, something he had a narrow miss with in June 2023, when mercenary boss and former chef to Putin, Yevgeny Prigozhin, led a failed march on Moscow. The risk of a coup, it says now, is from another former confidant, Sergei Shoigu. Once his Minister of Defense, but now Secretary of the Security Council, he retains significant influence within the military high command, it says. The report says a coup is more likely after Shoigu's former deputy and close associate, Ruslan Salikov, was arrested in March, which it calls, quote, a breach of the tacit protection agreements among elites. But the report doesn't provide any evidence or explain why it has made this risk public, warning the Kremlin. It claims the new security measures came after a series of assassinations among the Russian top brass, likely by Ukraine, at an urgent meeting last year after the killing of Lieutenant General Fanil Savarov in Moscow on December the 22nd. The release of the report has convenient timing, 4 years into Russia's invasion of Ukraine, at a time when doubts about Russia's ability to sustain its war effort and its economic impact are growing. Of major internet blackouts, growing internal criticism of Putin himself, and continued successful Ukrainian bombardment of targets deep inside Russia. Especially ahead of the May the 9th Victory Day parade, scaled back dramatically this year for security, there are plenty of reasons European intelligence would seek to destabilize the Kremlin. And much of this is hard to corroborate. But it is rare detail and a confident presentation of a Kremlin in crisis that matches a moment of peaking criticism of Putin internally. Jake, the Kremlin have not responded to our requests for comment, but even just today, we are hearing about potential internet mobile phone blackouts in the period ahead of this Victory Day parade. Really a sign of a city, Moscow, potentially the Kremlin on edge. Jake?
14: All right, MPW, thanks so much. Welcome to The Lead. I'm Jake Tapper. This hour, is the ceasefire between the U.S. and Iran still operative? Is it in jeopardy? The two militaries are both firing shots in the Strait of Hormuz today as President Trump warns Iranian forces will be, quote, blown off the face of the earth if they target U.S. ships. I'm going to get a reaction from a former Secretary of Defense in moments. Plus, three cruise ship passengers are dead and others are sick after a suspected hantavirus outbreak on board. What we know about the hantavirus and how it spreads as the nearly 150 people on board are stuck at sea right now. Also, the U.S. Supreme Court today temporarily allowing patients to once again get an abortion drug by mail, but it's far from their final decision. So when could that come, and have the justices given any hints as to how they might rule on that? The Lead tonight, a warning from President Trump as both the U.S. and Iran exchange fire in the Strait of Hormuz. Trump telling Fox in a phone interview that Iranian forces would be, quote, blown off the face of the earth, unquote, if they attempt to target U.S. ships in the Strait of Hormuz or in the Persian Gulf, a threat that comes following a post on Truth Social where the president touts the U.S. shooting down seven small Iranian boats after Iran took shots at U.S. ships in the Strait, the attacks jeopardizing the already quite fragile ceasefire between the U.S. and Iran, with peace talks remaining at a standstill, and also adding to the anxieties of the oil industry and U.S. consumers who could be staring down gas prices as high as $5 a gallon if traffic in the Strait stays bottlenecked. Let's bring in CNN's Nick Robertson, who's live in Islamabad, Pakistan. Nick, what is the status of the ceasefire?
0: Yeah, and interestingly, the Iranians today, later on this evening, denying that they'd fired these missiles into the UAE, what the UAE describe as cruise missiles, ballistic missiles, and drones. So quite a serious salvo injuring those three people there. But perhaps even more intriguingly, just this tweet coming in from Iran's foreign minister, just literally in the last couple of minutes here, Jake. So I'm going to read it to you. Events in the Hormuz, in the Strait of Hormuz, make it clear that there is no military solution to this political crisis, he says, as the talks are making progress with Pakistan's gracious efforts, the mediators here, of course. The U.S. should be wary of being dragged back into the quagmire by ill wishes. So should the UAE. Also goes on to say Project Freedom is Project Deadlock. you know, that if there's some kind of disconnect in Iran between the foreign minister, who's sort of been running point on the negotiations, he was the one here, he went to Oman, he went to Russia, and the hardliners, perhaps this explains this sort of discontinuity of Iran saying that they didn't fire these missiles into the UAE, didn't go toe-to-toe, ship-to-ship with the U.S. Navy in the Strait of Hormuz today. But I think your question is there really a ceasefire? I think that's in the balance. Is there a diplomatic process underway here? Yes, I think there is. I have strong reason to believe that there is. The Iranian foreign minister today was working on Iran's response to the White House, response to their position that the White House put back to the mediators to Iran over the weekend. So it there is, I can say this, reasonable assurity right now that there is some efforts at negotiations and talks going on. How successful, that really isn't clear.
14: And Nick, what more are you learning tonight about the flow of traffic along the Strait of Hormuz?
0: Yeah, so you have the CENTCOM saying that a guided missile destroyer did get through the Strait of Hormuz into the Gulf today. The Iranians saying, no, that didn't happen. Also, we understand from CENTCOM that two U.S. civilian merchant ships were able to get out of the Gulf through the Strait of Hormuz, carry on with their precious cargoes. Again, the Iranians are denying that. The Iranians had claimed to shoot up a naval vessel. CENTCOM said that didn't happen, but they did shoot on those Iranian small attack craft or boats, whatever they were, fishing boats, remnants of their small Navy vessels, sinking six of them. So it does appear that this track, this narrow maritime track, as CENTCOM calls it, is open, but it does have the guidance of CENTCOM, which comes in the form of Apache gunships and SH-60 Seahawk helicopters as well.
14: All right, Nick Robertson in Islamabad, Pakistan. Thanks for the update. I want to bring in former Defense Secretary Leon Panetta. Mr. Secretary, good to see you. Amid this exchange and fire between the U.S. and Iran, how concerned are you that the ceasefire might be over?
17: Well, I think there's a real concern. You know, Jake, I think the reality is that we may have crossed a line here. We aren't involved in anymore in a 6 to 8 week war that was going to end in a few days. I think this is beginning to smell very much like a forever war, in which you know, each side seems to be overconfident about themselves. Each side is afraid of appearing to be weak. Each side thinks that time is on their side, and each believes that the other is a paper tiger. That's not a good prescription for ending the war. It's a prescription for a forever war.
14: Do you see an off-ramp for a diplomatic solution or a ceasefire extension before fighting escalates further?
17: You know, if I had more confidence in the administration's ability to exercise diplomacy, then I'd say yes. Because, look, there are ways to put additional diplomatic pressure on Iran. After all, closing the Straits of Hormuz impacts on India, impacts on China. So a diplomatic effort that brings other countries into this and puts pressure on Iran to move towards opening up the Straits of Hormuz, I think that, you know, that's in the cards if you're willing to commit to negotiating and if you're willing to commit to working with other countries as well. This administration has not shown that they're willing to work with other countries to try to get the Straits of Hormuz open.
14: On Saturday night, President Trump was asked if he had seen the new peace proposal from Iran. I want to play the interaction with a reporter that transpired. Take a listen.
18: I'm looking at it up here. Yeah, I'll let you know about it later. But
19: last night you said we might be better off not making a deal with Iran.
18: Well, I wouldn't have to. I didn't say that. I said that if we left right now, it would take them 20 years to rebuild. but we're not leaving right now. We're going to do it so nobody has to go back in 2 years or 5 years.
14: I don't know how well you or any of our listeners could hear, but the reporter said, Mr. President, last night you said we might be better off not making a deal with Iran. And the president said, I didn't say that. He had, in fact, said what the reporter said. Take a listen.
20: I'm so busy with the Iranians calling, trying to make a good deal. We're not going to let that happen, but got to make a bad. They've got to make a bad deal. But if they make a deal at all, because frankly, maybe we're better off not making a deal at all. Do you want to know the truth? Because we can't let this thing go on.
14: I mean, not only did he say maybe we're better off not making a deal, he got applause for it. Now, when he does this, obviously, it's confusing for journalists. It's confusing for Americans. Does it have an actual impact on the war?
17: Well, I don't think there's any question that when he sends a signal that we all may be better off not having a deal, then what's the alternative? The alternative is more war. And so you've seen Iran take additional actions with missiles and drones. You've seen the U.S. Use our destroyers to try to go through the Straits of Hormuz. We've blown up, six of the Iranian small boats. You know, what you're left with is continuing to try to use military action in order to make the other side blink. And the reality is that right now, neither side is blinking. And so we are in a war that, as far as I can see, has no end.
14: Former Secretary of Defense Leon Panetta, thank you so much, sir. Appreciate it, as always. Nearly 150 people, including 17 Americans, are stuck at sea on a cruise ship tonight after a suspected outbreak of what's called hantavirus on board. What you need to know about this virus and how it's transmitted next.
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28: 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People taking Zepbound lost up to 48 pounds. In a study, people using Lilly's Zepbound lost an average of 50 pounds compared to an average of 33 pounds with up to a 2.4 milligram dose of the Wegovy injection. 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
14: In our health lead, three people are dead and at least three others are sick after a suspected outbreak of what's called hantavirus aboard a cruise ship. Now, the vessel is currently anchored off the coast of Africa with nearly 150 people on board while health officials try to figure out next steps. Here's CNN's Larry Madowa.
7: A suspected outbreak of hantavirus on board this cruise ship crossing the Atlantic Ocean. The MV Hondius, operated by Oceanwide Expeditions, departed Ushuaia on the southern tip of Argentina over a month ago. Details of the suspected outbreak emerged as it was anchored in Praia, the capital of Cape Verde, an island nation off the coast of West Africa, on Sunday. One American travel blogger on board issuing this tearful message.
9: We're not just a story. We're not just headlines. We're people. People with families, with lives, with people waiting for us at home. There's a lot of uncertainty, and that's the hardest part. All we want right now is to feel safe, to have clarity, and to get home.
7: Cape Verdean authorities have refused to allow anyone to disembark. However, local health authorities visited the ship and assessed two symptomatic crew members requiring urgent medical care. Oceanwide Expedition said in a statement. There are 17 Americans among the 149 people on board, according to Oceanwide. The company told CNN it is, quote, currently focused on the health and safety of passengers and crew. Humans most commonly get infected with hantavirus through contact with rodents like mice or rats, especially their urine, droppings, and saliva, according to the Centers for Disease Control and Prevention, CDC. Early symptoms include fatigue, fever, and muscle aches, as well as headaches, dizziness, chills, and abdominal problems. Human-to-human transmission is rare, the World Health Organization says.
10: To have this many people clustered together on a ship, most public health officials would be looking for human-to-human transmission, and I'm sure this is going to be investigated tremendously, but that would be where the arrows are pointing right now.
7: So far, it's not clear how the suspected infections on the ship occurred. The first death on board this ship happened April 11. The body of a 70-year-old Dutch man was taken to the island of St. Helena, a remote island in the South Atlantic, according to South Africa's Department of Health. His wife later collapsed at an airport while trying to fly home and died in hospital. At this time, it is not confirmed that these two deaths are connected to the current medical situation on board, the operator said. The World Health Organization says it is facilitating between member states and the ship's operators on a full public health risk assessment, but added, quote, the risk to the wider public remains low. There is no need for panic or travel restrictions. Larry Madowa, CNN.
14: Our thanks to Larry Madowa for that report. Joining us now to discuss, Dr. Megan Ranney, the Dean of Yale Medical School. It's so good to see you again, Dr. Ranney. Last time you were here, we were talking about, I believe, a different virus altogether, the coronavirus. If hantavirus is not normally transmitted from person to person, how is it possible, do you think, that multiple people on the ship have the virus?
23: Yeah, a hantavirus outbreak on a cruise ship was not on my top 50 or even 100 things that I would worry about for a cruise ship. I and other experts really think there are three possibilities here. The first is that a bunch of folks were exposed when they were traveling off the ship. Maybe they went to a cave or to a house that had rodent droppings that got aerosolized and they all got infected there. The second possibility, which would worry me if I were a cruise ship owner, is that there were mice or other rodents on the cruise ship that were running around and exposed a bunch of folks. The third possibility, and the one that most worries folks like me, public health experts, emergency physicians, is the possibility that there could be person-to-person transmission. And Jake, here's the important part. There has been a report of one strain of hantavirus in Argentina, known as the Andes strain, which is known to cause limited person-to-person transmission. Many of us are worried that it may be that strain that got onto the boat and that may be spreading, but it's far too early to know.
14: So hantavirus is highly deadly. The CDC says more than a third of people who develop respiratory symptoms may then die. There's also no cure for hantavirus. So the passengers and crew who are being treated right now, and they may have the virus, what does that care? What does that treatment look like?
23: So we would care for them just as we would for anyone with a severe critical illness. If they're having breathing trouble, we might put them in a medical coma and put in a breathing tube. If their blood pressure is having trouble maintaining itself, we'd give them fluids and medications to support their blood pressure. We might treat their kidneys. We'd probably give them antibiotics. An important thing to know about a hantavirus diagnosis is that it is tough to make. It's almost always a lab that we have to send out of the hospital. It's not my first, fifth, or even 10th thing on my differential diagnosis. And so you want to treat folks for everything that could be causing their symptoms while waiting for that send out test to come back.
14: So passengers are not currently allowed to get off the ship. Once they finally dock, will there have to be some kind of extensive testing to make sure the virus is contained? What are the next steps look like?
23: So trying to figure out what the next steps are as we speak, I will say this is where I am so grateful for other great public health experts and particularly for the expertise of the World Health Organization and other folks that work on pandemic preparedness. As Larry said, this is a very rare virus. We've had less than 1,000 cases in the United States in the last 20 years. The fact that we have international experts working to figure out what's happening with spread and what we should do next is amazing. Most likely, when folks get off of that ship, there will be some quarantine, but it is far too early to tell. We'll know a lot more in coming days as we start getting genomic data about whether this spread between people, where it came from, and so on.
14: All right, Dr. Megan Rani, good to see you again. Thank you so much. More than a dozen women coming forward for the first time telling CNN about interactions they had with former Congressman Eric Swalwell, a Democrat, ones that made them uncomfortable in private. CNN's Pamela Brown has those details next.
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31: If there's anything more exciting than playoff hockey.
14: And our politics lead, new details from a CNN investigation into former Democratic Congressman Eric Swalwell, who resigned last month and dropped his bid to be California governor after a former staffer told CNN and the San Francisco Chronicle that he had raped her. Swalwell's attorney told us he, quote, unequivocally denies each and every allegation of sexual misconduct and assault. But now more than a dozen women have come forward to CNN describing interactions with Swalwell that made them uncomfortable over the last decade, from social media messages to in-person encounters to alleged attempts by the congressman to lure them into his hotel room. Here's CNN's Pamela Brown.
32: So for the last few weeks, we've been digging into the sexual misconduct allegations against now former Congressman Eric Swalwell after CNN reported a former staffer accused him of rape. Swalwell denied the allegation, but resigned from Congress and dropped out of the California governor's race. We wanted to know how far back Swalwell's questionable behavior went and how extensive it was. Now, more than a dozen other women have come forward and told us about how interactions with Swalwell, both online and in person, left them uncomfortable. So their stories suggest a pattern of Swalwell using social media to contact young women, including congressional staffers, and eventually escalating into flirting or inappropriate messaging. One woman described him cornering her as a young intern and slipping his private phone number into her back pocket. He then sent her flirtatious messages on Snapchat. Another told us about Swalwell initiating contact with her on LinkedIn after she briefly served him at a restaurant when she was 19. All of this was allegedly happening as Swalwell built a public persona in politics as a fierce defender of women's safety.
33: I will always stand not only with the women in my family, but every woman in America to make sure they are always free from violence.
32: But throughout his years in office, Swalwell was different behind closed doors from behavior described by younger women as weird and inappropriate to his behavior with his Capitol Hill staffer who said he raped her.
34: No one protected me. Sorry. No one protected me. And I don't want someone else to suffer because I know what I know.
32: Swalwell's alleged behavior runs in stark contrast to his work in office, where he pushed for transparency on members of Congress sexually harassing staff.
2: I think we should unseal the names of anyone who conducted themselves this way to protect every woman who works on the Hill from working in one of these offices.
32: In 2018, he voted to ban sexual relationships between members of Congress and their staff. And when Time magazine honored the women of the Me Too movement as the 2017 Person of the Year, Swalwell praised the decision. "Good choice, Time," he wrote in a Facebook post, touting his work to combat sexual harassment in Congress. Despite his professional reputation, young women were seeing a different side to Swalwell through his use of social media.
34: There was the Eric that I would staff, and most of the time business is normal. And then there was the Eric that I would talk to on Snapchat, and that was a different person completely.
32: Early in his career as a congressman, Swalwell earned praise for his savvy use of social media to connect with young voters. In 2016, one media outlet dubbed Swalwell the Snapchat King of Congress, an app where messages disappear after they're read. But beyond the professional work, he used the app to add young women and send them personal messages from his verified account. Some of those messages, which CNN reviewed. Ali Samarco described a similar playbook Swalwell used with her on Snapchat, where she says he once sent her a photo of his genitals.
34: The conversation started out professionally. We were talking about how I could work on the Hill. He told me to send over my resume. From there, the messages shifted to much more personal, much more inappropriate, and crossing a line.
32: And while all this was happening, Democratic leadership was elevating his status in Congress. He eventually launched a bid for governor of California. One through line we learned in our reporting is that a lot of these young women were in the early stages of their careers in Democratic politics, and Swalwell would often offer to help move them up the ladder, highlighting the power imbalance that some of these women felt in their interactions with him. A lawyer for Swalwell said he doesn't deny having extramarital contact, but that he does categorically and unequivocally deny each and every allegation of sexual misconduct and assault that has been leveled against him. Pamela Brown, CNN, Washington.
14: And our thanks to Pamela Brown for that report. Today, the U.S. Supreme Court temporarily restored access to abortion pills by telehealth or by mail. A final decision in the case looms. CNN's Ellie Honig is going to break down what we know ahead.
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14: In our world lead, a new book captures the human face of the global refugee crisis. It's also a reminder of the sacrifice so many of our Afghan allies gave when helping U.S. forces fight against the Taliban prior to the chaotic withdrawal in 2021. The book, Not Our Problem, The True Story of an Afghan Refugee and American Promise and the World Between Them, is out now. So let's bring in the authors, former Afghan interpreter for the U.S. military, Abdul Haq Sodeis, and U.S. Army combat veteran, Spencer Sullivan. Thank you both for being here, and thanks to both of you for your service. The book really tries to show the shared burden that a U.S. service member and their Afghan ally have. Spencer, why was it important for you two to write this memoir?
16: Well, first of all, Jake, thank you for having us. I know you've been a supporter of the book for a while, so it's nice to come on the show and talk about it with other Americans. It was important because Abdul Haq asked me to help him tell his story, not only on his behalf, but on behalf of other refugees and other Afghans who were unable to tell their own story. We wanted to make sure that the American public and the Western audience in general were able to see very clearly the consequences of the war, how we treated our allies, and what came after the collapse of Afghanistan.
14: The first line of chapter one is striking. Abdul Haq, you write, quote, "When I die and meet God, I will ask him why he made me an Afghan," unquote. You go into detail about the difficulties of life under Taliban rule, why you decided to serve alongside the U.S. military, your struggle to flee Afghanistan. You were granted asylum in Germany, but now you're here in the U.S. Why was it important for you to highlight the plight so many refugees face even now?
17: Yeah. As I had experience as a refugee, I mean, in Germany, when I got in Germany, I thought it's a good chance for me to write a book about the refugee, because I found they don't have any voice. And after I talk with Spencer, please, can you help me to write a book about the refugee experience, not only about the refugee and also Afghans interpreter. And because as I saw in Afghanistan, to work with other interpreters in Afghanistan, and they have a really tough time, I mean, and they face with many challenges in Afghanistan. And, yeah, their life was at risk, yeah.
14: Spencer, life for Afghan allies here in the U.S. has been anything but easy since the U.S. left Afghanistan in 2021. The Trump administration has halted the U.S. resettlement program for Afghans who helped the U.S. in the war. There are now reports that the Trump administration is considering resettling Afghans in the Democratic Republic of Congo. What was your reaction when you read that news story or heard that news?
16: Horrified, but unfortunately not surprised. You're referring to the 1,100 Afghans and their family members in Camp Asalia in Qatar, 150 of which are directly related to U.S. uniformed service members. So to deport Afghans to a country they're not from and have never been to and have no way of getting started or settled there is not only turning our back on our wartime allies, it's also telling existing U.S. service members that your families do not matter, that they are subhuman and less important than others we consider worthy of coming into this country. So it's a terrible tragedy, and I would urge the State Department and the administration to act to bring those people home to America.
14: Yeah, a few weeks ago we interviewed a Marine, an Afghan-American, whose brother is in that refugee camp. Abdul Haq, this is a tough question, but given everything that you now know, do you regret what you did to help the U.S. in Afghanistan?
17: I would like to say short sentences. When I work as interpreter in Afghanistan, it was in Zabul province, 2013, when IED blew me up. And after second day, we supposed to go on that mission. And I didn't refuse the missions. I mean, but unfortunately, U.S. government refused my case more than 13 years. Yeah. But I was so lucky that that I leave Afghanistan. If I had just two choices, two options, I must leave Afghanistan, or if I stay in Afghanistan, I was dead man. And after I decided to leave Afghanistan, and I faced with many challenges when I get Germany, my journey, and takes 7 months toward here. I spend in jail, 2-3 times in jail, and also I got captured by police, border police, more than 12 times. I was so lucky. And also one of my friends, he worked as interpreter, he got killed by Taliban, Saheed. Yeah. And same platoon we work in Afghanistan as interpreter. Yeah.
14: The book, Not Our Problem, The True Story of an Afghan Refugee, an American Promise, and the World Between Them, is out now. Spencer Sullivan and Abdul Haq Sodarius, thank you so much.
16: Thank you, Jake.
14: Is the White House trying to make amends with the Pope? Well, we're learning about Secretary of State Marco Rubio's expected meeting with Pope Leo later this week. That's next.
0: The California Governor Primary Debate, live.
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14: Abortion is back atop our Law and Justice League. The U.S. Supreme Court today temporarily restored access to abortion pills, but a lower court ruling could severely restrict sending these drugs through the mail. CNN senior legal analyst Ellie Honig is here to help us understand what's going on. So, Ellie, the U.S. Supreme Court has been asked to restrict abortion medication before, but that case ended on a legal technicality having to do with standing, and it didn't really address the big issue, right?
30: Right, Jake. So back in 2023, shortly after the Supreme Court overruled Roe versus Wade, the FDA during the Biden administration adopted a new set of regulations that basically did two things. One, it said patients can obtain mifepristone by telehealth, by meeting with a medical professional over Zoom or remotely rather than in person. And two, it allowed mifepristone to be sent through the mail. Now, a group of doctors and anti-abortion activists challenged that. It went all the way up to the U.S. Supreme Court, where the court ruled unanimously 9-0 against the challengers. But as you said, that was a technical ruling based on what we call standing, meaning the court said basically, we're not ruling on the legality of these regulations, but we are saying you're the wrong plaintiffs. You don't have enough of a stake in this. So if some other plaintiffs come along, they can try again. And that's exactly what's happening now.
14: So get us up to speed. There was a ruling out of the Fifth Circuit Court on Friday, then action by the U.S. Supreme Court today. What's going on?
30: Yeah, so new plaintiffs come along. The state of Louisiana, which argues these FDA regulations conflict with our Louisiana's state laws against abortion. The Fifth Circuit Court of Appeals, which covers the territory, including Louisiana, agreed with the challengers, said those regulations are unconstitutional. This is on Friday. And therefore, people cannot get mifepristone through telehealth, cannot be mailed. Today, however, just a few hours ago, the Supreme Court put the pause on everything and said, hang on, we're going back to the status quo. So as of this moment, women still can get mifepristone through telehealth. They still can be sent through the mail. And Justice Alito, who issued this one-page ruling today, said, we're putting everything on hold. I want briefing by Thursday. And the hold only lasts till a week from today, Monday. So I expect the Supreme Court to give us a more substantive ruling really within the next handful of days.
14: Let's turn to the suspect in the White House Correspondents Association dinner shooting. He had been placed in severe lockdown, was on temporary suicide watch, requiring a padded cell, no access to phone calls, books, etc. A federal magistrate judge today said that was not based on any known medical assessment. And he actually apologized to the suspect, saying it was partly the court's role to ensure inmates are subjected to fair conditions. Well, I was surprised. What did you make of it all?
30: Yeah, I did a triple take when I saw that story, Jake. This is a ridiculous statement by this judge. First of all, to compare this would-be assassin of the president to the January 6th defendants is ludicrous. The January 6th defendants should have been prosecuted. That was rightful. However, most of them were prosecuted for misdemeanors, for nonviolent crimes. Even the most serious January 6th defendants were not charged with using a firearm in the course of violence like this individual, were certainly not charged with attempted murder or attempted assassination. So that's a ridiculous comparison. Second of all, it's perfectly fine for judges to make sure that inmates are being held under humane, reasonable conditions. But to apologize, as this judge did on the record, to a person who just tried to essentially decapitate the leader of our entire government, of our executive branch,

0: The NBA playoffs are underway, and now you can trade every game on Kalshi. 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K-A-L-S-H-I, Kalshi. Trade on anything.
1: And look at the reasonable steps that have been taken by the FDA and others after the Dobbs decision, after the overturning of Roe v. Wade. And I think from a purely political view, they view the status quo as a better place for the party to be and a better place for the administration to be. But the pro-life forces definitely are not happy.
2: How do you see the politics of this playing out?
3: Yeah, I don't think that this is good for Republicans. Abortion, if we'll remember in 2018, after the Dobbs decision came down, basically animated the Democratic base. The fact of the matter is we've seen abortions actually go up with after the Dobbs decision because of the ability and the focus on being able to get it through telehealth and through mail. And so that is actually what's upsetting the pro-life people, the fact that, you know, despite the legal win, the huge legal win that the right got on this issue, the fact of the matter is it hasn't really
1: had a net effect.
3: It hasn't had a net effect. And so I think
2: more women are doing it with these abortion pills, right?
3: With these abortion pills, we should say these abortion pills are safe. They are effective. That has been said over and over again. And so to restrict them, you really have to say, what are you restricting them for? What is the reason other than you want to stop women from actually having abortions? And, you know, ultimately, they put this matter to the states. I mean, this was the entire decision that happened. This is up to the states to regulate. And so to come now and say, hey, you can't do this, I think is going to be a tall order for the Supreme Court. That said, you know, this is something the Democrats can run on.
2: So Secretary of State Marco Rubio is set to meet with Pope Leo on Thursday. This obviously comes after some of the back and forth between the Pope and the president, the president calling him soft on crime, awful on foreign affairs, etc. Is this part of an effort to shore up support among Catholic voters for the president?
1: Well, I think that it is. It's also, you know, Secretary Rubio is playing the role of peacemaker here between two Americans, weirdly. Never thought I'd say that about the Pope, but he's going there. And I think he's probably also going to reach out and say, look, there are other things in South America, for instance, that we can agree on. Venezuela, Cuba, we need to focus on some of these other items. But we're about to hit the one-year anniversary of the Pope being elected, and I think this is an opportune time to try to, you know, to smooth over that rift.
3: I'm more interested in the fact that it was Rubio that's being sent there and not J.D. Vance. Both Catholic, well, and J.D. Vance is
2: is a convert. The converts are Catholics.
3: Yeah, right. No,
2: Mike.
3: Of course they are.
2: Mike.
3: Oh, my goodness.
2: What are you suggesting?
1: Nothing at all. I just think if you're going to have a conversation about finding common ground, you might as well send in the guy that is really on the front lines of Venezuela and Cuba.
3: This is about people reading the tea leaves of this say that it actually shows that it's a slight towards J.D. Vance, and they're pushing Rubio into this because, you know, he might be more effective.
1: You can shake those tea leaves as many times as you want.
2: So, Lulu, you had an interview with former Fox host, podcaster, Tucker Carlson's getting a lot of attention. 2-hour interview? Is that?
3: Yeah, I mean, I sat down with him for 3, but what we put out was about 2 hours.
2: So here's just one clip that's getting a lot of attention.
4: You've been talking on your show about whether Trump is the Antichrist.
5: I have not said that.
4: On your show, the day after Easter, you noted he did not put his hand on the Bible during his swearing-in ceremony as president. You said, and I'm quoting, maybe he didn't put his hand on the Bible because he affirmatively rejects what's inside that book. And then on a recent show, you went further saying, here's a leader who's mocking the gods of his ancestors, mocking the God of gods and exalting himself above them. Could this be the Antichrist?
5: I actually did not say, could this be the Antichrist?
2: He actually did say.
3: He did say, yes.
2: That could this be the Antichrist, and here he is saying it.
6: Here's a leader who's mocking the gods of his ancestors, mocking the God of gods, and exalting himself above them. Could this be the Antichrist? Well, who knows?
2: I mean, I know. The answer is no. He's not the Antichrist. Anyway,

0: Sorry. I mean, I was surprised that he denied it because when we sat down, he had just said it like a few days before. So it sort of was surprising that he was trying to deny that he said it. Also, he's been saying stuff like this. He's been circling around that particular narrative for quite some time, suggesting that Trump has supernatural powers, suggesting that he has this ability to, you know, to sort of sway the people around him in a supernatural capacity. So I was surprised that he denied it. I don't know why he denied it, because I think he has been trying to message to the millions of people who watch his podcast and listen to him on his various outlets that Trump is really sort of a Machiavellian figure who is at this, at on the one hand, completely beholden to Israel, and on the other hand, you know, has this power over everyone around
1: him. Quick question. Is Tucker running for president? Do you think that's what's going on here?
2: No. And especially not when you deny something that's already... Who denies things anymore because everything's on tape? This man lives on video. Why would you say...
0: President Trump does.
2: Well,
1: he does.
2: That's a different calculation.
1: Sorry. We showed it an example of it just earlier in the show. Thanks to both of you. Really appreciate it. What we're learning tonight about the health of former New York City Mayor Rudy Giuliani after the 81-year-old was admitted to the hospital. That's next.
3: Aaron Burnett out front, next on CNN.
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1: In our last leads, we start with our health lead. Rudy Giuliani is breathing on his own today, we're told, after being hospitalized for pneumonia over the weekend. Giuliani's spokesperson shared that the 81-year-old former New York mayor remains in critical condition after being put on a ventilator yesterday. He went on to say that Giuliani had been previously diagnosed with a restrictive airway disease after being at ground zero in the aftermath of 9/11. In our national lead, nice shout out for a friend of the show, Miami Herald reporter Julie K. Brown, who won a special citation from the Pulitzer Prize Board today. Julie was honored for her investigative reporting on Jeffrey Epstein. Stretching back nearly a decade, her Perversion of Justice series is credited as helping to lead to the arrests of Epstein and his accomplice, Ghislaine Maxwell. Our congratulations to Julie K. Brown on this well-deserved honor. You can follow me on Facebook, Instagram, Threads, X, Blue Sky, and on the TikTok at Jake Tapper. You can follow the show on X and Instagram at The Lead CNN. If you ever miss an episode of The Lead, you can watch the show on the CNN app. Aaron Burnett Out Front starts now.
0: Out Front next, breaking news, engulfed in flames. A major oil port attacked by Iran. American ships targeted. As the president tonight refuses to say if the ceasefire is even still formally in effect. Plus, Putin's mind. There are incredible new details breaking about the Russian president's extreme paranoia and what it means right now, what's actually happening. Banning his inner circle from using smartphones, hunkering down inside a bunker. Why is he so afraid of being killed or overthrown right now? And the shocking video of the United plane hitting a truck as it was coming in for a landing at Newark International. Someone who witnessed the whole terrifying collision that ended miraculously is our guest. Let's go out front. And good evening. I'm Aaron Burnett. And out front tonight, we begin with breaking news. A major oil port believed to have been hit by Iran up in flames. Let's show you this new video that we have obtained. It shows the crucial port in the UAE on fire. Explosions rocking one of the wealthiest cities in the world, in the UAE as well, in Dubai. Now, the UAE put out these numbers. They said that Iran fired 19 missiles and drones at their country today. They say that broke down to 12 ballistic missiles, 3 cruise missiles, and 4 drones. Now, sources are telling CNN that an Israeli Iron Dome air defense system was used to intercept what is now one of the largest attacks since the ceasefire. So I guess they're still calling it a ceasefire, but when you're talking about that number of cruise missiles coming in, it's hard to call it that. Iran also targeted U.S. warships today, and the commander of CENTCOM, Admiral Brad Cooper, told reporters, and I quote him, the cruise missiles were going after both U.S. Navy ships, but mostly after commercial shipping. We defended both ourselves, and consistent with our commitment, we defended all the commercial ships. President Trump is claiming that 8 small Iranian boats were taken out by U.S. forces today. And in an interview a few moments ago, the president was pressed on whether the U.S. could resume strikes as soon as tonight.
21: Is the ceasefire over, Mr. President? Is it over? We're going to hit him tonight?
22: Well, I can't tell you that.
21: All right, fine.
22: You wouldn't. If I answered that question, you'd say this man is not smart enough to be leading the United States of America.
21: Gotta ask anyway.
0: All right, that exchange comes after Trump's new push to reopen the Strait of Hormuz, which has been closed for more than 60 days, is ongoing. Trump now says the U.S. military will guide ships through the strait. They say they're going to have guided missile destroyers, more than 100 aircraft, drones, and 15,000 service members. And that's really crucial. 15,000 American sailors with their lives on the line. Now, according to the U.S. military, two U.S. flagged vessels made it through today. The Danish shipping company Maersk confirmed that one of its ships traveled through the strait while being protected by the U.S. military. But, of course, three ships is not even a proverbial drop in the bucket. And the markets are not convinced about Trump's plan in the strait. Oil prices now up again, another 4%, $112 a barrel, the highest since 2022. And if the situation isn't resolved soon, the top oil market experts predict U.S. gas could hit $5 a gallon. And at some point soon, everybody, we're going to start an issue hitting where it's not just about prices. It's actually going to be about availability and shortages. Kristen Holmes is out front live outside the White House. And Kristen, what is the latest you're learning there about what Trump plans to do? I mean, we look at the image, people are talking about a ceasefire and whether it's in effect or not. But when you talk about that many cruise missiles hitting the UAE today, it's pretty hard to call it a ceasefire.
2: That's right. And the U.S. officials that we're talking to don't know exactly what's going to happen next. In fact, one regional source actually said this. It is very bad and very messy at the moment. Of course, we're seeing Iran and the United States trade shots. That is not a ceasefire. But I want to point you to this other moment in this Hugh Hewitt interview you just played a clip from, where at the end of it, Trump basically says militarily the war in Iran is, quote, essentially over. So what does that mean for next steps? And that's what the U.S. officials that I'm talking to are really trying to get a handle on right now. We know that President Trump does not want to do military action. He does not want more strikes. And I will remind you that President Trump sent a letter to Congress in which he essentially said that he didn't need to consult Congress about moving forward because all of that had been halted. All of the actual military action had been halted. It will be a completely different story if that military action isn't halted. And we know that President Trump was looking for an off-ramp, but he has gone back and forth so many times since Thursday, in between things are going really well, to saying we're going to bomb them. I mean, one of the quotes was, we're going to blow them off the face of the earth if they attempt to target a U.S. ship. That was earlier today in a Fox News interview. Then he also said in a post when he announced this kind of guiding of ships that things were going really well behind the scenes. The negotiators were having conversations. And it's leaving a lot of our allies and a lot of the officials who are trying to figure out what's going on confused, just his own rhetoric. But clearly, one thing we understand, Aaron, he is back into this kind of blustery, ultimate pressure talk where he's saying things like, blow their face off, we're going to annihilate them. But at the same time, he is not declaring that there has been a ceasefire that is broken, which shows you that he's not willing to get out there and start actually taking military action, at least not at this second. But we know President Trump could change his mind at any time.
0: All right, Kristen, thank you very much. And everyone is here with me. So, Seth, Trump asked tonight about that ceasefire, right? And he responded, well, if it's over, and he said, well, I can't tell you that, as Kristen's reporting. But obviously you have a port where you've got a giant fire going on and 12 ballistic missiles and three cruise missiles fired at the UAE by Iran. So how would you describe the quote-unquote ceasefire right now, Seth?
3: Well, Aaron, I would call it a lot of firing, not a lot of ceasing of that firing. I mean, what has happened right now, I think, is the negotiations to open the strait up, and then even if you add the uranium component to it, they just haven't been successful so far. So where the U.S. is at is really now trying to escort some number of ships, U.S. flagged vessels, through the strait. And it has done that. But Iran responded, as we predicted they would. The U.S. has used destroyers. It's developed a kill box in those areas with A-10s, with drones, typically MQ-9s, and other vessels and aircraft in that kill box area. And so Iran has responded not just attacking the commercial vessels and the U.S. Navy ships, but now also targeting countries like the UAE. That's sort of where we sit today.
0: And obviously a lot at risk. You know, the UAE is trying to say, oh, their airline, which is the world's busiest airport, is back up the way it used to be. And now all of this puts all that under immediate threat. Kareem, I want to show you again the images of the strike on the UAE today that we have from the crucial port of Fujairah. The UAE says that there were 19 total drones and missiles fired. The Iranian foreign minister is warning the U.S. and UAE about getting dragged into a quote-unquote quagmire, which is a significant word because we've heard it used more and more in U.S. political conversation, especially with people trying to say quagmire like the Iraq and Afghanistan wars. So how significant is it, Kareem, as you see it, that Iran chose to do what it did today and that it was capable of doing what it did today?
5: You know, Aaron, the UAE has been the target of nearly 3,000 Iranian missile and drone attacks. And these countries have really conflicting visions for the Middle East. If you look at the UAE, it wants to be a global hub for international finance, technology, transportation. As you mentioned, the Dubai airport is the busiest international airport in the world. All of those things require stability. And their stability model is premised on partnership with the United States and Israel. Now, look at the Islamic Republic of Iran. It has the exact opposite business model. It thrives when there's instability and chaos. The five countries it was dominating in the Middle East, Lebanon, Syria, Yemen, Iraq, Gaza, all failing states. So this war Iran has been using as a pretext to try to destabilize the United Arab Emirates and bring it down to its level.
0: So, Philip, Trump downplayed the strike on the UAE today, which would be consistent with trying to say that a ceasefire that is no longer a ceasefire is still a ceasefire. So he downplayed it. But then he did use the bellicose language that Kristen referenced to Iran, saying that they would be, quote, blown off the face of the earth if they targeted U.S. ships, which they're trying to do because they're enforcing their control of the strait. So, but it is interesting when Trump gets upset that he would, you know, a civilization is going to be wiped off the map or now they're going to be blown off the face of the earth. He goes straight to the rhetoric.
6: Yeah, I mean, this is one of those situations where the reality that Donald Trump presents to the world and actual reality are irreconcilable. He is often able to reshape the world as his base in particular sees it in order to present a reality which isn't quite true, right? Here he can't do that. He's been saying for so long, for more than a month, 2 months now, that this is won, that the United States is done. But he understands that the markets aren't buying it. He knows that the military doesn't accept that as the reality. He knows that observers understand that this is not that sort of conflict, that it isn't over. And so he finds himself constantly having to say, it's over, it's over, it's over, but then say either, well, no, we just need to bomb them one more time, or that we're going to have the ceasefire hold. He can't reconcile those two things. And so he's trying to be everything to everyone, and that's why he's in the position he's in.
0: Well, and gas prices, which we're going to talk about in a moment, I mean, the American public can see that that's not the case, right? They can see gas prices. So Seth, Trump has announced a plan for the U.S. to quote-unquote guide certain ships through the Strait of Hormuz. Now, there's a massive amount of ships, right, and opening it fully, which is what's required to not have a real economic crisis, is a far cry from a few ships getting escorted through. But you're very familiar with U.S. Navy plans here. So how far is the Navy prepared to go?
3: Well, Aaron, I think they're prepared to go as far as the president wants them to go. But I think it's one thing for the U.S. Navy to help escort a couple of U.S. flagged vessels. But I don't think there are enough resources when it comes to Arleigh Burke-class destroyers or A-10s or F-35s to be able to escort a lot of ships. And plus, the more the U.S. military capabilities that try to escort more ships, the more risk you take in anti-ship cruise missiles or mines hitting those vessels. So, I mean, at the end of the day, how much risk is the president willing to take if there is visual imagery of a U.S. ship being hit? And I think that's the risk that the White House has right now.
0: It's a huge risk. And on the political side, Philip, top analyst Andy Lippo from Oil Analysts said that if the Strait doesn't open, U.S. gas prices could go to $5 by the end of the month. And by the way, there's going to come a point where the increases aren't a few cents a day, which are unbelievably stark. Right. It's going to become more than that, right? It's going to be what we see in jet fuel where there's been 2 million seats reduced in airplanes flying because there isn't enough fuel.
6: Right.
0: It becomes an issue not of cost, but of actually availability. And that is a whole different economic world. That's the political world that Trump is staring at, though.
6: That's right. And I think one of the things that people should keep in mind is that these ships are extremely slow moving. And so we are going to be the last to feel the effects of the closure of the Strait of Hormuz because it would have taken those ships so long to get here, to your point. But yeah, I mean, the political reality here for the president and for his party is that people are going to be driving by gasoline signs saying $5 or $4.50 or whatever, even what it is now, and being constantly reminded of how much money is coming out of their pockets to pay for gas. This is a president who in 2024 won based on two things, really. First, that he wasn't the establishment, and second, that prices were too high. Now he's the establishment, and he's the reason most Americans, including most Republicans, say he's the reason gas prices are so high. That puts his party in a very tough spot.
4: And, of course, I think he's actually had some numbers on gas prices. They're going to be around $2 a gallon or something like that. So, Kareem, in this context, the New Yorker is reporting that President Obama told them that Netanyahu made the same arguments for war with Iran to him as he did to Trump. But obviously he succeeded with Trump and not Obama. And the New Yorker says Obama told them that it may be that Netanyahu has, quote, gotten what he wanted. Whether I think it's what is good for the United States, I would question that. Kareem, the former president of the United States coming out and saying this is a significant thing. What is the impact of that when it comes to what Iran is going to do?
5: So, Aaron, the irony here is that Iran is a brutal dictatorship which is hoping that the U.S. democratic system is going to restrain President Trump, as we've talked about a long time. But Iran is also hurting badly. It's a country suffering from 70% inflation. Its currency keeps sinking. And only 1% of Iranians are connected to the internet. So it's keeping its population in the dark so they don't know what's happening. And so their hope, as we've talked about a long time, is that ultimately this continued spike in gas prices is going to force Trump to end the war prematurely.
4: All right. Thank you all very much. And next, Putin's new paranoia. Incredible new reporting tonight about what Putin is doing to keep himself from being murdered, from being overthrown. Cooks and bodyguards banned from taking public transportation. He's holed up in a bunker. It's absolutely mind-boggling. Plus, the Bezos backlash, a revolt tonight at one of the most talked-about events of the year, all because Jeff Bezos and his wife are taking center stage. We'll take you there live. And Trump trying to spin his way out of record-low approval ratings tonight. Can any explanation he offers help him? Jamal Simmons and Anna Navarro are here to talk about it.
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2: I feel like I'm in an air fryer, but sure. Yeah.
3: Tonight, President Trump with a spin on record low approval numbers.
4: I did a poll on the war with Iran, and they said only 32% of the people like it. Well, I don't like it, and I don't like war at all, but we're equipped better than we have the greatest military in the world. Well, when you explain it, like, is it okay for Iran to have a nuclear weapon? It wouldn't be 32%. But even if you said that, there'd be a 32% because the polls are fake. I mean, they're totally fake.
3: Worth noting, of course, that Iran did not have a nuclear weapon, and U.S. intelligence said that they were not about to get one. However, it is unclear which specific poll Trump is referring to here, but it is in line with what's happening. Poll after poll does show a majority of Americans are against the war with Iran, now on par with the Iraq and Vietnam wars in its unpopularity. Jamal Simmons and Ana Navarro are out front, and it also goes along with Trump being underwater on every issue in some polls, every single issue from the economy to the war.
5: Including the border, including immigration,
3: which was the stunt, even that one. So he's saying 32% is high for approving a war because nobody likes war. That polls are fake. Now, obviously, can we just take aside for a fact that if the numbers were reversed, he'd be saying the polls are wonderful. We know that. It is kind of amazing that 32% of people approve of a war. I mean, is that just basically that's his stalwart base?
5: Yeah, I mean, those are the people that when he said, if I shoot somebody on Fifth Avenue, I wouldn't lose a supporter. Well, that 32% is those people who he wouldn't lose if he shot somebody on Fifth Avenue. There's nothing he can do. But I think what you're seeing is a reflection of an unpopular president, an unpopular war. Also, he did no work in preparing or convincing the American people or our allies about why we needed to go into this war. It has been a complete difficult maze of messaging to follow, impossible. And then you see him doing things that are so deeply unserious at a time when we need a commander-in-chief with gravitas and being serious. He's at a golf game. He's at a UFC match. He's tweeting all sorts of stupid things in the middle of the night. I mean, does that feel like a commander-in-chief who's leading?
3: He is. Anna's right, tweeting a lot in the middle of the night.
6: Yeah.
3: And it is a little disconcerting when you wake up in the middle of the night, as many of us do, and I check online and I see, you know, you want people to get a little bit of rest when they're doing jobs like that.
6: I want you to get some rest. You're waking up in the middle of the night taking tweets.
3: So why am I doing that?
6: Right.
3: Anna mentions the tweets, though. There's one that's getting a lot of discussion where he posts about the war, saying, I have all the cards, and he posts an image of himself with wild cards from the game of Uno. So a lot of people were responding to that. Saying that he's losing because obviously the goal is to have zero cards.
6: Yeah.
3: In Uno. Now, I guess if you go back five times in the back and forth, right, you could get rid of a wild card on each play. You don't have a double or anyway.
6: Our friend Essie Cupp had a great post about this today, that's the objective is to get rid of your cards. Obviously, I have some small kids in elementary school. We play Uno all the time. You should not have that many cards. Also, who can have that many wild cards at once? That means somebody's stacking that deck for that guy.
3: Oh, stacking the deck, right? Well, it'd have that many wild cards.
5: I mean, this is at the same time that he's posting memes in the middle of the night. I often think that if somebody just gave Trump a sleeping pill, things would be better in this country. Because the things he comes up with in the middle of the night, you know, he posted like 40 times. And things like him floating on the reflecting pool that he just painted, him going after Hakeem Jeffries, you know, calling him low IQ, a insult he seems to like particularly
3: the
5: to use
3: one when he posted
5: on
3: it back,
5: with African Americans. It's just, you know, we're in the middle of a war. I mean, you want to feel that there's somebody in charge who's got the cognitive ability, but that's also taking the pain that he's inflicting seriously. 13 Americans have died. The pain at the pump, the pain at the grocery store. Mm-hmm. And this guy is acting like a senile old man, tweeting in the middle of the night all sorts of absurd things. If it was your father tweeting this, you would take him to a neurologist and have a scan of his brain. You would.
6: But here's the thing, Aaron. I don't reflectively root against the president on this front, because when the president is speaking in the world stage, that is the symbol of the United States. And the United States needs to be strong. The United States needs to have resolve. People need to be able to depend on our country and know that our word is solid. That's not what the president is doing. And so if I were in the White House, it's time to tell him to, it's time to bring people together on this. Get some Democrats and bring them in the room. Go to our allies and have real conversations. Bring even stalwart Republican foreign policy hands to bear so that we can find a way out of this mess that preserves some credibility for our nation before he really ruins all of it. At the same time, so, people are paying $5 a gallon for gas.
3: And I will say this, though. In this interview in The New Yorker that Barack Obama gave, he was saying that Trump's kept him more involved in politics than he would have preferred, which is sort of interesting because I feel like it's pretty clear that it's an anathema to Barack Obama. He does not want to be, right? When he has to get in, he gets in. But then he said something about people wanting him out there campaigning. He said, I understand why people feel that way. They don't care about the fact that no other ex-president was the main surrogate for the party for four election cycles after they left office. Now, if you agree with his premise that he's the main surrogate, right, he's still the name people want to hear from, is that a real big problem for Democrats that four cycles afterwards he's still the main guy?
5: But I think he's a unique character in history, right? First, he was such a trailblazer. He made history being the first black president. He is incredibly popular still, 96% approval amongst Democrats. He's also... Listen, it's his fault for being so incredibly articulate. And every time he speaks, he makes very poignant points and is a very convincing spokesperson for the Democratic Party. He's also young. He's got the youth. I'm not sure, you know, if Joe Biden were his age, he'd be out there. God knows Bill Clinton would like to be out there. He also does not have a whiff of scandal. He doesn't have the baggage that some of these former precedents like Bill Clinton does carry. Although, so he's pretty much a unicorn.
6: I will say Bill Clinton did have a big megaphone in the Democratic Party going all the way through 2012 when Barack Obama called him the explainer in chief. Bill Clinton would go at every Democratic convention. He traveled all the time and made these cases. So it is the case when you don't have an incumbent president that the last president is the one that people want to hear from a lot. And I think Barack Obama, sorry, dude, like, you know, you're popular. People like you.
7: Yeah, but right now, he's out there alone, right? Obama, in the sense that you can't have Clinton's almost 80 years old.
6: Yeah, I was going to say, it's been a long time since we had these
5: and
6: guys.
5: And he's got issues, so he's carrying on. You know, Biden has stage four cancer that he's dealing with, and he's, I mean, it's Barack Obama. He's, you know, and people are invested in him. People voted for him. I also think he's invested in it because he talks about in that interview, which was long, he could have flown to California and campaigned in the time it took me to read that interview. But in that interview, he says that he's always asking himself, what is the next purpose to scratch that itch? So he still has that itch of public service and living a life of purpose. Well, Michelle is just living her living her best life.
6: Well, Aaron, it is true. This will resolve itself a little bit next year when the Democrats circle in on a Democratic nominee. That person's voice becomes the most dominant voice in the Democratic Party.
3: All right. Thank you both very much. And next, the video is terrifying. And when you think about how many people are on board, nearly 300 people could have died. The United Jet colliding with a truck on the New Jersey Turnpike. So I'm going to talk to someone who witnessed the whole thing. They were right there. Plus the stunning new reporting about Putin. Isolated, an inner circle that can only use cell phones that do not even have access to the internet. Why he is so paranoid of being assassinated now. Garry Kasparov, vocal critic of Putin, is our guest. And he says Putin may be right to be paranoid.
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9: 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This headache.
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3: Tonight, extraordinary new details about Vladimir Putin's extreme paranoia and what this means on the ground right now. He has fears of an assassination attempt or a coup. And that has led to the Russian president heightening security dramatically and taking unprecedented measures. This is according to a European intelligence agency report obtained by CNN's Nick Payton Walsh. And to begin our coverage, here's more from Nick's report.
26: It is a rare, pointed insight into one of the starkest secrets in Russia, President Vladimir Putin's security protocols. And it, a detailed intelligence report given to CNN by a source close to a European intelligence agency, portrays, predictably, a Kremlin in deep crisis. Cooks, bodyguards and photographers working with Putin must have surveillance systems installed in their homes, it says. Putin has stopped visiting military sites this year entirely, it says, in contrast to last year, often spending time in fortified bunkers and keeping clear of some of his main lavish residences, like Valdai. A tactic aided by many of his appearances, and he is in the media a lot, being pre-recorded. His staff cannot use smartphones or public transport, the report adds. Visitors must be searched twice.
3: Out front now, Max Seddon. He is the Moscow bureau chief for the Financial Times. He first broke the story on Putin's increased security. Max, it's always a pleasure to talk to you. So Putin increasingly isolated. These fears grow. I mean, just how paranoid is he right now? What are you learning?
27: Well, I think you don't really have to look very far. Just look at the plans for the Victory Day parade celebrating the Soviet victory over Nazi Germany in World War II for May 9th on Saturday. It's going to be the first time the Russian Defense Ministry announced in the middle of the night last week trying to bury the news. In 20 years, they've done it without the usual tanks, armored vehicles, and ballistic missiles. They usually trundle past Putin on Red Square because they're worried about Ukrainian drone strikes. Ukraine has really improved its ability to strike deep in the heart of Russia. They hit a luxury high-rise building just earlier today in Moscow with a drone strike. And that's clearly something that Putin is worried about. He's only really made two fully fledged public appearances all year. And that is something that is an increasing concern in Russia. Just today, Putin replaced the head of the aerospace forces, which, among other things, is in charge of air defense. And a suggestion there, we don't know all the reasons, but they clearly haven't been doing everything they could with air defense in Russia. Ukraine has been very successful in striking Russian energy facilities, both supporting the war and all in Ukraine, and also Russia, fueling Russia's energy exports to fund the war. And that's something that they really have to be worried about.
3: Yes. And all of this is just incredible. The fact that the cooks and people who work around Putin can't use smartphones. I mean, what kind of devices are they even using? They have to be surveilled in their homes, that he himself is spending time in a bunker?
27: Yeah, well, the joke about Putin ever since coronavirus, the peak of the pandemic, where he basically went on lockdown with all but his very, very, very closest intimate circle. And that was where he came up with the whole plan for the Ukraine invasion. You may remember these really ludicrous scenes where he was meeting foreign dignitaries at opposite ends of this
3: giant table.
27: 30-foot long table. The joke that he was the old man in the bunker. And really, that's the come true. You talk to people who know him, they say that he spends the vast majority of his time in these secure facilities, micromanaging the war, obsessing over which village Russia may or may not take on the battlefield in Ukraine in the coming weeks. And he's becoming increasingly detached from the normal affairs of state. And you started to see this actually create some political blowback for him, because the economy is not doing very well. Russia has been shutting down mobile internet in Moscow and all across the country.
3: Yeah.
27: And that's made people pretty unhappy. Putin's approval ratings took a hit.
3: So the fear and security measures reportedly increased after a Russian general was killed by a car bomb in Moscow. You talked about the drone strikes. This was a car bomb. And apparently in a heated meeting at the Kremlin, Putin's top military and security personnel blamed each other. So it sort of devolved into a finger-pointing exercise. So, you know, what is the stability right now of Putin's inner circle?
27: I think the real lesson from this reporting and this intelligence report is that Putin doesn't really have an inner circle anymore, even of the very tight circle of intimates that he had over the previous 20-25 years that he's been in power. Civilian officials who were told of all that he was planning the war, most of the oligarchs that he built up who are among his closest friends, with very few exceptions, they're not really involved in this. They don't see him really very often at all, because he's only really regularly who are in his immediate family or they're directly involved in planning the war. And when you see these generals are being blown up, you know, unlike Putin, they don't have anything like the kind of security that Putin has. Many of them were hit with bombs right at their homes, at their front doors, at their buildings. And there wasn't a dedicated security agency that was really working on protecting these people. The defense ministry didn't have one. And so that obviously is going to lead to a lot of squabbling, and that certainly does not make for a cohesive war effort.
3: No. All right, Max Seddon, thank you very much. And I want to bring in Garry Kasparov now, founder and chairman of the Renewed Democracy Initiative and publisher of The Next Move on Substack. It's fascinating what Max is saying at this point. Putin doesn't even really have an inner circle anymore. Is this all just paranoia, or does Putin have reason, do you think, at this specific moment to be this afraid?
0: No, he's, of course, paranoid. Mm-hmm. But fears are real. Putin knows from Russian history that there's one thing that led to massive changes, sometimes revolutions. It's a bad war. If the war goes well, the Russian public never cared about the price to pay for victory. The cost is just was irrelevant. But bad wars, unwinnable wars, led to changes. It's the Russo-Japanese War in the beginning of the 20th century led to the constitutional monarchy. The bad war of World War I, so the stalemate, led to the collapse of Romanov dynasty. Yep. 1989, the retreat from Afghanistan and basically the failure in the Cold War led to the collapse of the Soviet Union. Mm-hmm. And while I may disagree about this is the inner circle making decisions about war against Ukraine, there was a kind of consensus that Russia would easily win. But this war now looks unwinnable. And we can just hear it by just reading, you know, just even pro-war bloggers now, they express doubts that Putin can deliver. And that's, you know, that's the greatest threat to Russian dictator. If people believe he's weak, weakness is something that always led to the disaster.
3: So your piece today was titled Putin is in trouble. You're writing about those military bloggers. You're also talking about, I mean, what is the impact? And Max referenced this, but to the internet suddenly being shut down, to having this big May 9th thing that is usually, you know, massive troops and tanks and all of these things be this small pared back thing.
0: Yeah, look, see, as bad wars led to the trouble, good wars, won wars, always created, you know, the special aura for the regime. That's why Putin and before him Soviet leaders always tried to capitalize on the World War II, the victory. Mm-hmm. So that's why the May 9th parade, by the way, Russia always celebrated May 9th because Stalin didn't want to do it on May 8th as the rest of the world, was a kind of sacred date. This is the what made us great. And for Putin to recognize that he should actually not just reduce it, no more tanks, that's already a sign of weakness. Mm. But the biggest challenge for him now is that in the beginning of this full-scale invasion, in February 2022, Putin skillfully, you know, managed it by avoiding, you know, Moscow, St. Petersburg, other big cities to be involved. No body bags there. So right. He looked for either prisons or some, you know, depressed regions or some national republics. So big cities, especially Moscow, never felt the heat of the war. Last few months, they know that. They know that they have to pay the price. And also, many oligarchs, I mean, they have to also suffer financial losses because all these, you know, refineries and plants, somebody owns them.
3: Right, that are getting hit by the drones.
0: Exactly. So, and Ukrainians are very successful. Almost every day, they hit one or two targets.
3: One person at the beginning of the war who was very close to Putin was Sergei Shoigu, a former defense minister. He had his ups and downs, but he's been a Putin ally. And now the intel report that Nick Peyton Walsh obtained says, and he's still on the Security Council for Putin, says that Shoigu is, quote, associated with the risk of a coup. All right, I'm curious about two things. Do you think that's the case? And I guess there's also this. If this comes out and is now in public, what happens to Sergei Shoigu when Putin sees this report?
0: Look, I think it's hearsay. It's just the rumors. But remember Prigozhin.
3: Yeah.
0: It's the Prigozhin's rebellion was also about the war in Ukraine. But at that time, majority of Russian elite, including the army, supported Putin because they thought war in Ukraine was too profitable. Right now, it's a big loss. And again, the war is unwinnable. And the public opinion, of course, is dictatorship, but it's public opinion among Russian elite, both in economic, political, and of course, military, is now openly expressing doubts that Putin can lead the country. Again, Russian history tells us this is the beginning of the end.
3: Garry Kasparov, it's always a pleasure to see you, and thank you so much. And next, the frightening close call of the United jet flying so low it hit a truck on the New Jersey Turnpike just as it was coming in for landing, literally as it was about to touch down. And someone who was there, witnessed all of this, is next. Plus, one of the most talked about nights in fashion, for sure, and now even more, the embrace, though, of the Met Gala of Jeff Bezos has caused a massive backlash, sparking protests and A-listers backing out. We're going to take you there live.
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3: New tonight, the NTSB is investigating after a United plane hit a bakery truck right outside Newark International Airport on the New Jersey Turnpike, major thoroughfare, I-95. The collision caught on this incredible dash cam video. Now, I want to just be clear here. Miraculously, that driver is safe. He was hospitalized with cuts from broken glass, but he is safe. And you can see the terrifying moment frozen right here. The landing gear, all right, so you can see it. I mean, that's a massive 767, fully loaded, coming from Venice. The landing gear strikes the top of the truck. Now, the miracle here is that that driver's okay, the other drivers around it were okay, and everyone on that plane is okay. Safe landing, no injuries to the 210 people on board. That is a miracle. And out front now is Patrick Oyulu, who was driving on the turnpike and witnessed all of this. So, Patrick, you know, we can see in your video just how close you were to the plane. So this is a road and a place that you are every week, okay? And plane crosses over the turnpike. The bakery truck is just ahead of you, okay? So what can you even look back now and think what you were thinking or what you were processing in that instant?
33: It was so amazing and so shocking because I didn't actually expect it. I normally drive going southbound, you know, when I'm going to Edison. And this time around, I thought I was going to see planes ahead of me. Then suddenly you see this thing that is swooshing over you, just directly over you, the landing gear. And you're thinking, oh my God, this is a movie. What are we seeing here? And just in the opposite lane is this truck or semi-trailer. Mm-hmm. And I thought the landing gear had actually, you know, clipped on that. And I saw a mixture of smoke and, you know, debris, whatever.

0: it, and it was so incredible.
1: I mean, so the truck driver, you know, it's funny because when I first saw the video of the bakery driver, because he's sort of singing along or something's going on, he's just bopping along, and I thought it was AI. I said, does this really happen? And then this is real, and you can see he looks around millisecond before it happens. I mean, what did you notice about his movements? Does that fit with what you saw? I mean, the plane, it sounds like maybe it was so low and it didn't have much room to clear, and maybe a wind or...
0: What people don't know, that this is embedded in my memory. I saw this driver, I think he was trying to duck because he was directly in the flight path of the plane. So it was like something is coming directly at you. So he was trying to, you know, go like that.
1: Yeah.
0: And yeah, and I had that small sound and the smoke. Just said, oh my God, something must have hit this guy. So at that point, I didn't know it was a pole, but yes. I thought it was the truck.
1: Right, but you could tell something did, right?
0: Something happened, yeah.
1: So air traffic control after the collision, so there's the back and forth going on between the pilots and air traffic control. Let me just play part of what air traffic control said.
2: Yeah, they felt something over the threshold, and there's a hole in the side of the airplane. So I'm going to get you on the runway here in a moment. They said it was right at the threshold, so it'll just be a minute.
1: I mean, literally, I don't know how much distance, maybe a few feet, maybe a lot less than a few feet, because it actually had already hit something.
0: Right.
1: Could have meant 230 people or more were dead. I mean, do you just keep replaying this in your head?
0: I know. From where I sat, I just thought it was like 10, 20 meters ahead of me, literally seeing the landing gear. I'm so glad that the plane landed, because I saw it land. And I took a second shot when I think it was now on the ground. And I was really relieved that Didi, my friend, who was driving, and Connor, my other friend in the back, you know, we're all safe.
1: We're all okay.
0: And also the people in the plane were safe.
1: Yes.
0: That's what matters. But this is playing over in a loop in my head.
1: Oh, my gosh. Just absolutely incredible. Well, thank you for coming on and sharing that. And, of course, a miraculous ending for everyone involved, including you and your friends, the bakery driver, everyone on board. Well, next, it is fashion's biggest night, and some of the biggest names in entertainment are there. It's always as A-list as it gets, but there is a lot of outrage tonight over the event's embrace of billionaire Jeff Bezos and his wife. We'll take you there next.
3: 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Let's get Jason ready at the...
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8: Tonight, Bezos backlash. Protest messages like these lighting up New York City as the billionaire and his wife, Lauren Sanchez Bezos, take center stage tonight at the Met Gala. Now, Sanchez Bezos just walked the red carpet moments ago, and the Amazon founder not only bankrolled the event, the Bezos are also now honorary chairs as a result, which has sparked a social media revolt, coming as high-profile Democrats, including the New York City Mayor Zoran Mamdani, skipped fashion's biggest night out. Meanwhile, the red carpet already heating up for those who did choose to attend. Anna Wintour, global editorial director of Vogue, wearing a feathery Chanel ensemble. Heidi Klum was also there. And tennis icon Venus Williams also showing up. But it is the backlash getting so much attention tonight, and our Jason Carroll is there out front.
9: You look fabulous.
10: Thank you.
11: It's one of the biggest nights in fashion, the Metropolitan Museum of Art's Met Gala. Themes in the past have focused on religion or sleeping beauties. And while the official theme this year is costume art, some say it should be boycott.
12: No one for a second believes that the reason he's been made to chair the Met Gala is his fashion sense.
11: Messages projected on New York's iconic Empire State Building and the Chrysler Building Sunday night targeting Amazon billionaire Jeff Bezos and his wife Lauren Sanchez Bezos, co-sponsors and honorary co-chairs of this year's gala.
13: What do you really hope to accomplish by doing what you're doing?
12: Well, like millions of people across the world, I used to enjoy the Met Gala and used to enjoy the fashion and things like that. But like millions of people across the world, I'm also seeing how much prices are rising, how much wages are low.
11: The co-founders of the underground group Everyone Hates Elon, referring to Elon Musk, who do not want us to show their faces, say while Amazon workers fight for better pay and safer working conditions, the Bezoses are trying to buy their way into culture.
14: Well, we've been meeting with Amazon workers this week. We met with a 72-year-old woman who was literally in tears as she told us about some of the conditions that she's facing.
11: The anti-billionaire group has posted its messages across the city's subways and bus stops. The message may have already reached City Hall this year. The city's new mayor, Zoran Mamdani, who ran a campaign on affordability, has declined to attend. It should be noted, Bezos and Sanchez actually made their debut at the gala back in 2024 without all the fallout. But the couple's critics say that was before Bezos ruffled political circles on the left by cozying up to President Trump, attending the inauguration, last week's state dinner, before Amazon paid $40 million for the rights to a film featuring the First Lady. The Met's director telling CNN, "This is not a show on Amazon. This is not a show on Lauren Sanchez's dresses. One needs to be really clear that what our donors are supporting is the program of the Met. And support they have. This year, the Met says it has raised a record amount, more than $42 million, up from $31 million last year.